0: Ray Brady again. And the 1-0. Swing and a miss. Back foot slider for strike one. One ball, one strike. 87 slider. Hindu, how many pitchers have we faced this year that didn't throw the fastball 87? A bunch.
1: Yeah, that's right. And if you remember back in that first inning, all three punch-outs were on the slider.
0: The 1-1. Fastball in her half at 96 as he takes that pitch. One ball, two strikes. No major shift on Fowler. Here's his pitch. That one missed outside again, tried to nip the outer edge on a backdoor slider. Started it outside, but it stayed outside. Two balls, two strikes to Fowler. Fowler's from Madison, Mississippi, as we talked about. Played at Germantown High School. The 2-2 to Fowler. Swing and a miss. Slider under the hands and couldn't handle it. He has struck out twice. That is number 8 for Taylor Rabe.
1: Same pitch, Dave. Having issue trying to pick it up. Just so hard to pick up. It's all about the location. We've talked about it. You can sit there and throw a great slider, but if it's right down Broadway, they're going to do damage. He has been pinpoint through 3 1/3.
0: And here's Justin LeBron, the shortstop, who struck out swinging on a 1-2 pitch in the first. His pitch. Swing and a miss, slider away. Tried to pull it. 0-1-2 LeBron. Justin's on the Brooke Wallace Award semifinalist list and the Golden Spikes midseason watch list as well. 0-1 to LeBron. Strike. Started that one at the hip and it hit the inner edge. That was a wicked pitch. LeBron didn't like it. Some of the fans didn't like it. But what happened was it came in on the hip and slipped inside and hit the inner edge. And he's going to call an offensive timeout. He didn't like that call. And he's letting the umpire kind of know about it with a timeout. Going over to rub the bat. No balls, two strikes to Justin LeBron. You got you a MLB matchup here, in my opinion, Hindu.
1: Yeah.
0: Ray versus LeBron.
1: No doubt, David. And that slider right there, I think Taylor missed his spot. It ended up kind of backing up on him. It was kind of a hanging slider on the inner half. But
0: strike nonetheless. Now he's ready again. 0-2 to LeBron. Throws in slider low and away in the dirt for ball one. One ball, two strikes. Justin got a home run last night, his 14th. He leads the team with 14 homers, 52 runs scored, 37 stolen bases, 37 to 38. A 1-2 pitch. Swung on, hit deep and foul first base side. He got a fastball at 96. He stayed on it a little bit late. Justin's not hitting for average this year at 267 coming into tonight, but he's got the homers, he's got the ribbies, he's got stolen bases. Struggled fielding this year with 17 errors, fielding 926. And he fouls that one off. It rolls up the first base side. And he got another slider there at 89.
1: Yeah, that was the same one he took and didn't agree with. I think if you land one down and away from him, you got a chance for that ninth strikeout.
0: He's got really good range for a shortstop. You may not even end up at that position at the next level, but can play this game. Let's see if Ray can get him here. The 1-2 pitch. Swing and a miss. He struck him out, and Hindu called it. That was a slider on the outer half.
1: He kind of set him up with that pitch before, that fastball. Kind of showed it to him. Kind of dangled it out there a little bit, let him foul it off.
0: Like the commercial with the guy with the old man with the fishing pole. Yeah. So he struck out the first two he's faced in the fourth, and now Brady Neal, who struck out swinging in the first. Left-handed hitter. Neal struck out on a 2-2 pitch in inning number one. Ground ball rolled toward Decker. Scoops it up and throws to first. You really like a few of those mixed in. You love the strikeouts, but that keeps the pitch count down. Put him at 48 now through four innings, but three up, three down for the fourth straight inning for Taylor Rabe.
1: Yeah, I think Mike Bianco will take 12 pitches per inning, DK, no matter how you slice it up. Terrific start for Taylor Ray.
2: After four, still 1-0 Ole Miss. Top of the fifth coming up. This is Rebel Baseball from Learfield.
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2: 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Here's the first pitch. Missed a little bit. That's like a strike. Inside a little bit to Owen Pano for ball one. Pano, Jones, and then top of the order, Decker. As we're in the Ford fifth inning, brought to you by your Mississippi Ford dealers and the Ford F-150, the official truck of the Ole Miss Rebels. Ground ball foul at the first base side. America's best-selling trucks for 49 straight years. That's how many home runs Unimark's got, right? 49 home runs, 49 years for our folks with the F-150. 1-1 to Pano. Adams has pitched very well also for Alabama. Here's the pitch. Missed away for ball two. In the first inning, after a hot shot ground ball to second, and Holt made a great diving play. Udemark barreled one up, a single to the left side. Bassetta barreled one up, a double in the right field corner, and then Furness hit a hard ground ball to second to get a run home. Swung on, deep to right field. Decker's hit that one well. Does he have his 10th of the year? It is out of here. Not Decker, but Pano. Owen Pano with the long ball, the left-handed hitter. I had Decker in the brain, but his fifth home run of the season. The Rebels go up 2-0.
6: We got the fastball count, David. 93 miles an hour, 104 off the bat, 379 into that right field student section.
2: 93 fastball, Hindu. Where's the location? Was it?
6: I think it was right down Broadway.
2: Right down the middle?
6: It was in a good spot for Owen.
2: Yeah.
6: Boy, his bat's really starting to come on, too.
2: Here's a replay. Oh, yeah, that was on a tee. Right at his belt, over the middle of the plate, center cut. Owen Pano with a home run. That's always a good time for a big fly. Nicholas Ayer sponsors our home runs. Here's Topher Jones. Swing and a miss. Change up away for strike one.
6: It was now with 95 home runs on the season.
2: Jones walked in the third, thrown out trying to steal. Adams delivers, bounced in the dirt. Count 1-1 to Topher. I have foreshadowed a home run for Decker, who's on deck, by the way. Since I thought I said Decker instead of Pano. He's got to help me out. The 1-1 pitch. Down low for ball two. 2-1 to Topher Jones. Sun now is pretty much cleared, except the left fielder Steele is dealing with it. The 2-1, swing and a miss for strike two. I noticed that Adams looks like he's really gearing up and then throws it, and it just kind of floats in there. He really disguises that changeup pretty good.
6: He wasn't going to challenge him 2-1 there. It's the same 2-1 count he just had on Owen Pena, and he challenged him and got beat. Came back 2-1 right there with a good changeup.
2: 2-2 pitch. Swing and a miss. Struck him out. 94 fastball away. One down. Well, he worked him really well. Six strikeouts. You know, we saw the starting pitcher in last night's game, Tyler Fay, able to kind of flush it, not let it carry into the next batter. He gave up that home run in the first to Decker, and then you got strikeout, strikeout, strikeout. He gave up a leadoff single and run in the second. Then he rallied and got a couple of strikeouts in the frame to get out of the inning. And Adams is from the same mold. This one's going to be low for ball 1-2. Decker with one out, nobody on. Decker's 0 for 2 with the ground out and a strikeout. He's just going to put it behind him and keep hitting his spots. He's been around now long enough, Zane Adams, that you know you're going to give up a home run every now and then. This one's low for ball 2. 2-0 to Decker.
6: That pitch count's starting to creep up there just a little bit, David. That's pitch number 75. He's only threw 4 and some change. And I get a couple guys stretching out there in that Alabama bullpen.
2: Well, and you look at his last, what, 8 games. The fewest pitches, 96, Brad, and the most, 107. So he's been from 96 to 107, and 6 of the times he's been over 100 pitches. So they've been able to get him pretty deep. Rebels have worked him relatively well. And a pitch. Ground ball right side, base hit. He hung that one on a 2-0, and Decker jumped on it for a single to right.
6: And just a fastball up, 93 miles an hour. Dom gets a barrel there. It's his first hit today. Rebels 5th.
2: And here's Udemark. As far as innings go, the fewest he's had all year were 4 against Kentucky at Kentucky. And he took a loss in that game. The Cats got on him. 6 hits, 5 runs, 4 earned. But since then, 6 innings, 6.1, 5, 6, 6, 5.1, 6, 6. So he's gone that deep for several games in a row. Lefty delivers. Low in the dirt. Good block up by Lim as he actually caught that ball in the dirt. And the count is 1-0 to Udemark. Udemark's got a single and a walk. Mike Clement going through signals. I think I read that signal. It said, let's get number 50 right here. Decker with the lead. Swing and a miss. Change up. Off speed. Swung through it. Decker leads Ole Miss, 12 steals in 14 attempts, but with this left-handed pitcher, might be a little bit difficult. One ball, one strike to Udemark. And a pitch. Missed inside for ball 2. 2-1. We're in the top half of the 4th, 5th inning. Ole Miss leading the baseball game 2-0. Adams ready. And it's 2-1. Swung on and fouled away. Boy, that was a change. He hung a little bit, and Udemark kind of circles away from the plate. He'd like to have that one back. He just missed barreling that one up. He was on it, but fouled it off. And a count 2-2. 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We're more than a bank. We're a community. Guaranty Bank. 2-2 to Udemark. And his pitch. Swing and a miss, struck him out, elevated fastball, 2 down.
6: And for the most part, the pattern has been all speed early and then try and beat you with a fastball.
2: Seven strikeouts now for Zane Adams. Tristan Bassetta with a double and a fly out to center will be the batter, lefty on lefty. And here's his pitch. Takes it down in the dirt for ball 1. Tristan is tied for 3rd in home runs in the SEC with 20. He has 9 of those in Southeastern Conference play. 6 in the SEC with 55 RBIs coming into tonight as well. The 1-0 to Bissetta. Good eye takes that one in the dirt. Ball two, 2-0. Pouncing on that was Lynn.

0: Check swing. It misses low and away. Ball three. They had 3-0 in a count. Good eye. Didn't chase any of those pitches. Bigger crowd than we had last night. It seats a little over 6,000. We only had 3,700 here in last night's game in Tuscaloosa. Friday night looks to be a little bit better. Takes the pitch, and that's a strike on a fastball at 93. Three balls and a strike to Becetta. Runner at first with two outs. Rebels have scored a run in this inning on a home run by Owen Pano. And a pitch. Low ball four. Walked him. So first and second, two down, and here comes Will Furness. Third walk by Zane Adams. Furness is 0 for 2 with a ground out to second, a ground out to third.
1: We need that big two-out hit right here. Runs are at a premium. Here comes Jason Jackson, the pitching coach. He's thinking the same thing. He's trying to minimize.
0: Pitch count up to what, into 86? Is that what I'm saying?
1: Yep. 86 on the board. Not sure what Stats Broadcast says.
0: I got him at 87. I like Stats Broadcast better. I don't know why they get off on that.
1: Well, here's the stat right now that I think is probably bothering Jason Jackson and Rob Vaughn a little bit. He's thrown 46 strikes, 40 balls. Mm-hmm. That's not a, it's not a good recipe.
0: And probably not a percentage he's accustomed to.
1: Taylor Rabe sitting on 48 total pitches with 36 strikes, only 12 balls.
0: Meeting broken up by the home plate umpire, Jeremy Dupree. The entire infield with catcher and pitcher were there, visiting with the pitching coach, Jason Jackson. Jackson in his ninth year. Becetta at first, Decker at second, with the meeting over and two down. Deuces are wild. It's 2-0, two men on, two outs. And here's Furness. Lefty on lefty. Will's in a cleanup spot tonight. Here's his pitch. Bounced in the dirt, got away from the catcher a little bit. Decker couldn't quite see where it went. He might have gotten to third on that. But it rolled behind. It may have hit the umpire's foot. It stayed right there in the circle at the plate. And with two outs, you sure don't want to get thrown out at third.
1: No, you got to be 100%. And it's got to be an instinct, right? You almost immediately have to go. If you can't pull the trigger, just stay at home.
0: Adams is walking off the mound and now comes back up. He hasn't done that tonight. One ball, no strikes to Furness. And a pitch. Swing and a miss. Threw him a changeup, and he was way in front of it. One ball, one strike to Furness. LeBron is playing on the shortstop side, about mid-depth in the dirt, really right behind Decker. One ball, one strike to Furness. Change up, swung on, hit to right field. Come on, ball, at the wall. The bullpen is celebrating because that one lands in the pen. And the Rebels get a three-run shot out of Furness to go up 5-0.
1: Hey, tried to double up on that off-speed pitch, David. Not sure if it was a changeup or a breaking ball. Nonetheless, it was a hanger. And into the Rebel bullpen, and there's that big two-out hit we were needing. Rebels take a 5-0 lead. Five runs on six hits.
0: Three-run homers, the seventh of the year for Will Furness. That extends that hitting streak and on-base streak and all the stuff. That's his career 31st home run. Swung on and fouled back. He might catch Dad. Who knows? Federico 1-for-2 with a foul ball. Boy, he was right on with that one, wasn't he? Mm. Federico, the seventh man to come up in this inning. Takes it low for ball one. So two home runs allowed by the lefty Adams in this frame. Furness now has a 23-game reach base streak, 10-game hitting streak. Second on the team with 14 multiple RBI games as well with that three-run homer. Swing and a miss.

0: changeup for strike two. One ball, two strikes to Federico. And he kind of circles the plate, readjusts the batting gloves. So this should be pitch number 93, 4, or 5. What is it? Here's the pitch, low and away for ball two.
1: Board said 92, so he's in that getting creeping up on the mid-90s.
0: Two balls, two strikes to Federico. Adams kicks, delivers. Swung on, popped it up. On the infield, shortstop LeBron calling for it. Eases toward the grass, catches in the dirt area for the out. But what an inning, Brad, for the Rebels.
1: That's exactly what we needed, David. And to win tight games like this on a weekend in conference play, you got to get two out hits. And none bigger right there than Will Furness with a three-run homer to put the Rebs up 5-0.
0: Four runs on three hits. Two of them were homers. As Pano started the inning with a long ball to put the Rebels up 2-0 at that point. No errors and nobody left. We go to the bottom of the fourth, fifth. Ole Miss 5-0 on the Ole Miss Radio Network.
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0: 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Rebels just celebrated with a three-run homer out of Will Furness. The inning started with a solo homer out of Owen Pano, and Ole Miss is up 5-0 going into the bottom of the fourth, fifth inning. Eric Hines, John Lim, Jason Torres, 4, 5, and 6 to bat against Taylor Ray. Taylor has struck out, what, 9 now? 8. 8 strikeouts of the 12 he's faced. Hines struck out looking in the second. His first pitch, line foul, bouncing around in the stands. Catch it, you keep it. Foul balls are brought to you by our friends at Guarantee Bank. And a pitch. Peter just outside a tad, 95 on that fastball. The count 1-1 to Hines. Good take by Hines. The 1-1. Breaking ball, fouled back. And what's yours, Hindu?
5: Oh, he missed it. He had it right there.
0: It was fouled. It hit the top of the wire and came right to Hindu's right hand. He reached out the window and went off the hand.
1: The other guy hit me, too. Guy in the other booth.
0: He got you bad.
1: Yeah.
0: Swing and a miss. He struck him out. Hines strikes out chasing that slider. One down. Nine strikeouts. Yeah. Gracious. So he has struck out 23 in the last two games. And he's still going in this one, Hindu. Just think.
1: Eight are swinging.
0: Some guys don't get that over like four or five games. Here's John Lim, the catcher, who struck out swinging in the second. And a pitch. Three-quarter swing. Couldn't hold up on a fastball at 96 away. You're getting it from both sides. Alabama radio pointing E. Booth. That's his first error in his career as a Rebel. Breaking ball over for a strike. No balls, two strikes. At least you tried. I would have been under the table, baby.
1: Oh, man, I thought I had it, DK. I really did.
0: It hit the hand.
1: It hit my hand, and his hand hit my hand. He's probably saying the same thing I am.
0: We both
1: hit at the same time.
0: I didn't see his hand hit your hand. Well, it's an error on him. You were calling for it. Ground ball at the middle, knocked down by Ray. Picks it up with the glove, flips it over to Furness for the out. Well, that ball was scorched, and Ray able to make a play.
1: Yeah, that's two comebackers. To Rabe. He caught the line drive back in the third. And that one, the ground ball. Josh Porter and Joel Mangum go out and check on him.
0: My wife Mary sitting with us this weekend, and she said, I missed it. I said, you better be glad you weren't up in here. They're going to check on Rabe. It may have caught him. Josh Porter's out there too, so they're checking on him. Two down for Jason Torres. Torres struck out swinging in the second. He's going to let Ray pitch and see how he feels. Just threw a 95 fastball warming up. You know, we told you Jason Torres spent 23-24 at Miami. 57 games in two seasons. He came to Alabama last year. He had 8 homers and 24 for the Canes and was named to the midseason Golden Spikes list that year. But it's kind of the nature of the beast these days, Hindu. Here's a very good player at a very good school, yet he got in the portal for a better opportunity, whether it be financial or more playing time or what. But you would think it wasn't a playing time deal. And here he is at Alabama. Leads in with 43 ribbies. Rabe's okay after throwing a pitch or two, and now Fawley's going to go out and talk to him, and so is Furness. Rabe called both of them out there. Furness has got an earpiece too, right, Brad? I believe he does every game to hear instructions, and so they broke immediately toward.
1: Yeah, I think it was a pitch clock thing. I think the pitch clock was running down and didn't want to start Torres off one ball, no strikes.
0: And so that probably came from the dugout, a message from the dugout, I guess. Is there a button that says pitch clock timeout or something? I don't know. He didn't want to give him a ball to start this at bat. Still want to catch Coach B in the right mood and get us one of those, Hindu. So we know what we're throwing, man. Now we're ready again. Pitch clock to 9 seconds. Torres is ready. Rabe kicks and delivers. Swing and a miss on an 87 slider. 0-1 to Torres. Brad, why is it so hard? It's in the zone there. You can't hit it. It's breaking away and you're fooled. It starts on your hip and you give up on it. It hits the inner edge.
1: Well, it's got the perception of a fastball because you've got to respect the 96 to 98. And once you get going, it's hard to stop.
0: This slider's in the dirt and he lays off of that one for ball one. One ball, one strike to Torres. That was only 84. That might have been that slurve he kind of likes to throw because it had more of a slow breaking action to it. 1-1 to Torres. And a pitch. Slider away, misses low for ball two. 2-1 now to Jason Torres.
1: I don't have it, David, but there's not been many counts he's fallen behind.
0: Right.
1: The hitter.
0: Right. Gosh, if any, this might be the first one. May have had a 1-0, but not a 2-0 or 2-1. And a pitch. Heater inside, misses for ball three. 3-1 to Torres. That was a 96 fastball, missed inside. Torres read it well, didn't go for it. Well, let's see what he does here. He's going to challenge him with a fastball on a 3-1. Rebels lead 5-0 here in the bottom of the fifth inning. And the 3-1 pitch. Challenged him, 96 fastball. About belt high, and he fouled it straight back. Man, that's really frustrating for a hitter. So you got him to 3-1. You know he's going to throw a fastball. If he gets it in my wheelhouse, I'm going to take a big cut. You still don't put it in play.
1: Yeah, and I think with a 5-run lead, you got to throw the same pitch, Dave. You got to throw one you know you can throw for a strike.
0: Full count to Torres with two outs, nobody on. And a pitch. Fastball again. He fouls it off first base side, a 96 fastball. All right, you've shown it to him twice, Brad. I'm trying to guess with Joel Mangrum.
1: Yeah, if you think he can land the slider, you throw the slider and you get off the field. If not, you take your chances. Torres is hitting 231.
0: Full count to Torres. Payoff pitch coming up again. Ray ready and delivers. Missed high on the slider. So that's ball four, and that's the first base runner for Alabama in the game. He had faced the first 14 and retired before Torres reaches here in the fifth. And now Brennan Holt will be the batter.
1: I don't mind the call and the trust you have in him, but the percentages say you're going to locate your fastball for a strike. And you're a 231 hitter. You want to make him earn it. But nonetheless, see if he can bear down right here and get Holt, get the Rebels off the field.
0: He's at 62 pitches. Runner at first with two down for Brennan Holt. Swing and a miss. Back foot slider and count 0-1. Holt lined out to right field in the third. Ole Miss leading 5-0. Alabama hoping for some two-out magic here in the bottom of the fifth inning. Rebels got four in the top of this frame. Ray ready and fires. Breaking ball away for ball one. 1-1 to Brennan Holt. Holt has played at LSU, Oklahoma State, South Alabama, and now at Alabama. It's amazing, isn't it? The 1-1 to Brennan Holt. Low for ball two, and he's behind Holt 2-1. Last season, we talked about this last night, he was at South Alabama. He went 3-for-4 against the Rebels in Mobile. In a 14-5 win for South Al. He had a couple of walks also. He had a triple, double, two RBIs in the game, two walks, all in the leadoff spot. Now he's at Alabama. The 2-1 just missed outside. Ball three, 3-1 to Holt. Well, Holt will pay real close attention. Should see a pretty good pitch, but he'd love to get aboard for Vaughn, who's got eight home runs on deck. Rabe kicks and delivers, and it's a fastball. He does swing at it, fouls it out of the Joe to the left.
1: Why do they call it that, Dave?
0: Joe Sewell. It's Joe Sewell Thomas Stadium. They call it the Joe.
1: There's two separate people?
0: Yeah.
1: So whoever Thomas was, he's kind of getting the short end of this stick.
0: Frank Thomas, their original coach.
1: They can't call it the Frank.
0: I don't know. Why would you call the Joe and not the Frank? That's a good question. There's a looper foul down the third base side. Hits in front of the tarp. No one could get to that one. So what would we call Swayze?
1: I guess the Tom.
0: The Tom. We got to start that. The Tom. Welcome to the Tom. Tom Swayze was such a wonderful individual, great man. Coached football and baseball. Took the baseball team, the College World Series, came back as a volunteer assistant for a year with Jake Gibbs, had a chance to ride with him on the bus on a regular basis, and man, he taught me so much baseball. Here's the pitch. Swung on, fouled away. You know, when you get somebody like that, I know, Hindu, through the years, you've done that with people. You just want to get better at the game, learn more about the game. You just want to be a sponge and just listen to what they got to say about
1: it. Oh, it's a joy, isn't it? Yeah.
0: Isn't it cool?
1: Those dinosaurs.
0: Full count to Brennan Holt. Runner first with two down. Rave, a little bit more of a struggle, but trying to get out of the inning. And a payoff pitch to Holt. Swing and a miss. Struck him out on a fastball. Ran it past him. Said, okay, here it is. See what you can do with it. 96. He still got his velocity. And that will end the inning on his 10th strikeout of the game. No runs, no hits, no errors. And one man left. 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Rebels lead 5-0. 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

0: Well, we head to the top half of the sixth inning. Ole Miss leading 5-0 over Alabama with 5 runs on 6 hits. No errors and 3 men left. The Tide with no runs on no hits. No errors and 1 man left. And Alabama's going to make a pitching change. 11 strikeouts, by the way, for Taylor Rabe. I said 10 going to break. He struck out 11 in the outing. And it looks like Alabama's made a call for some fresh meat as we're going to see Sam Mitchell entering the game. Don't forget, when you're in Oxford, to go check out LB's Meat Market on University Avenue. It's the fresh cut of Oxford.
1: Yeah, big right-hander, David. 90-93 with some sink with that fastball. The slider will be around 80. The cutter low to mid-80s. The changeup low to mid-80s. Sam Mitchell comes in with a 6.59 ERA. That's next to last on this Alabama staff. He's 1-1. This is his 18th appearance. He's on 27 1/3. Opponents hitting 273 against the right-hander.
0: He'll face Colin Reuter first off. 0 for 2 with 2 strikeouts swinging. He takes a breaking ball that nips the outer edge for strike 1, 0-1. Reuter, Folly, Paino. If somebody reaches, Topher Jones scheduled to bat. See if they make any adjustments with a right-handed pitcher on the hill now. Swing and a miss for strike 2, and Reuter's down 0-2 in a count. 92 on that one. Downstairs, tried to get it, couldn't get there. Sun's starting to leave us. We got a beautiful evening here in Tuscaloosa. The wind's still blowing in from right field here at Sewell-Thomas Stadium. And a pitch. Ground ball, left side. Big hopper there for the third baseman, Torres, and he sidearm delivers it over to first base for the out. And one away. Austin Folley with a ground out and a strikeout will be the batter. Folley's hit 7 home runs in the last 11 games after hitting just 4 in the first 36. He's looking for his 35th career home run now. He had 2 at Kentucky before coming to Ole Miss last year. First pitch to Folley. Low inside for ball 1. Ground out to short, a strikeout swinging for the Rebel catcher here tonight so far. Sam Mitchell trying to just keep the game where it is. Rebels leading 5-0. The pitch, swing and a miss, 85, 1-1. Mitchell's got the second highest ERA on the team at 6.59. 1-1 to Folley. Kicks and delivers, and he fouled that one back for strike 2. And he got a fastball he could work with there. Didn't quite barrel it up. Redshirt sophomore Mitchell missed last year, didn't pitch at all. And a pitch. Oh, wow. So that was a missed spot. It was a slider that kind of started up and away and dropped into the mitt, but it missed inside apparently a little bit. He definitely missed his spot, and there was just no way for Lim to make that look like a strike.
1: Yeah, he tried, and it probably was close, David, but he missed his spot so badly that he just didn't get the call.
0: 2-2 pitch, fastball fouled off. I'd say fastball, that was a slider fouled off the first base dugout where Alabama's located. Count still 2-2 to Folley. 1 out, top of the sixth. Ole Miss leading 5-0. And a pitch. Got another fastball. Fouled that one back to the net. That was a 92 fastball. 2-2 to Folley. Right-hander ready and the 2-2. Breaking ball away for ball 3. Brad, I know you were hitting coach and a great hitter in your own right, and you and Clem are like best friends. You talk hitting all the time. What do you, as a hitting coach, what do you tell a guy to maybe get them out of a funk and a slump like Folley was in?
1: Yeah, just trust what they're doing and just try and simplify the game, right? See it up, put a good swing on it.
0: Swung on, base hit to left. He had an earpiece in his ear there. Single to left is the 7th hit. He drives it through the 6th hole. Yeah, because I would imagine if you just get too technical, like a golf swing, that all of a sudden you got so much mess in your mind, just makes it worse.
1: Well, the thing is, when you start going bad, it's hard enough as it is. The greatest hit 3 out of every 10 get a hit, right?
0: Right.
1: And so when it starts going bad, you start trying to do more than what you're capable of, rather than just simplifying it and just trying to get you a solid single.
0: Runner first and one down for Pano. Pano takes a slider for a strike. That looked low, but called a strike. 0-1 to Owen. Owen got a solo home run in the fifth, his fifth of the year, to jumpstart that inning. Later, Furness got a three-run home run in the same frame. Put the Rebels up 5-0. The 0-1 to Pano, the left-handed hitting shortstop. Mitchell delivers. Fastball at 92, low for ball one. One ball, one strike. That was the sixth career home run for Owen Pano, as he had one last year. Swing and a miss for strike two. One ball, two strikes. Now, we talk a lot about when he was the 24th New York Gatorade Player of the Year, but he was a dual sport athlete at Ketchum High School. He played baseball and basketball, and he led his team to the 23 New York State Championship in basketball. He was All-State in basketball. Swing and a miss. Tried to pull that one that was outside and strikes out for the second out of the inning. Eight strikeouts now, or rather first strikeout for Mitchell. Eight total strikeouts by the Rebels. And the batter will be Topher Jones or a pinch hitter. We're going to have a pinch hitter. Daniel Pacella is going to bat for Jones. And we'll probably stay in and play left field, so go with a left-handed hitter, Pacella. Daniel started last night's game against the right-handed pitcher, and Pacella went 1-for-3 with a double in the second inning, struck out the next two times. And now there's going to be a meeting on the hill. Pacella, 175 average, 4 homers, 15 RBIs. Of course, you know the history. He's at Illinois State, put up a ton of long balls. It just hasn't quite worked out for him here. But he, too, seemingly has gotten some better swings off lately. You'd like for everybody to be in the right direction here at the tail end of the season, get ready for postseason.
1: He's had much better at bats, David. Go back to last night, he gets the double. You know, he's had some. You can always tell when they have quality walks, too, right? When they've laid off pitches that they've been accustomed to swinging at when things weren't going well. Just shows you're seeing a little bit better.
0: Home plate umpire is going to break up this infield catcher, pitcher, pitching coach meeting. In fact, they're going to go to the bullpen. So new pitcher coming in. We'll take advantage of that and take a two-minute break. Ole Miss leads 5-0 with a runner at first and two down. And Pacella, the scheduled hitter, that may switch over to a left-handed pitcher on him. Dave's got some scores to look at. We'll pause 2 minutes on the Ole Miss Radio Network.
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8: Rebels with a 5-0 advantage over Alabama. Crimson Tide going to the bullpen as we continue the top of the sixth inning. Dave Pulaski inside the Learfield Network studios as we give you another SEC baseball scoreboard update. They've been trading runs in Lexington between number 12 Arkansas and Kentucky. Right now the Razorbacks are up 3-2. Wildcats batting in the bottom of the sixth inning, looking to claim that series over the Hogs. Meanwhile, Vanderbilt maintaining a 7-3 lead over South Carolina in the fifth inning in Nashville. The Doors scoring 6 runs in the first inning, and they have led throughout the course of that contest. The offensive fireworks are flowing again in Bryant College Station. Number 10 Texas A&M with an 8-7 lead over 13th ranked Mississippi State in the bottom of the fourth inning. That after the Bulldogs won 18-11 at Bluebell Park last night. Number 6 Texas with a 4-0 lead over Missouri in the bottom of the fourth inning. Carson Tinney and Casey Borba have homered for a second consecutive day against the Tigers. Tennessee is up on Oklahoma 4-3. Sooners jumped out to an early 3-0 lead. The Vols responded with 4 runs in the top of the third. Manny Marin is 2-for-2 with an RBI in that one for Tennessee. Florida with a 5-1 edge over LSU at Alec Box Stadium in the bottom of the fourth inning. And Georgia behind a 5-run first inning leads Auburn 5-2 as they play in the top of the third inning at Plainsman Park. As we send you back to Tuscaloosa with DK and Hendu, guys.
0: Thank you, Dave Pulaski. Appreciate that. New pitcher in the game is Evan Steckmesser. As Alabama's made a call for some fresh meat, don't forget when you're in Oxford to go check out LB's Meat Market on University Avenue. It's the fresh cut of Oxford. He is a left-hander, 1-0, 5.03 ERA. Pacella will stay in bat after being announced, and he fouls this one off, rolls it over toward the Alabama dugout. The count is 0-1 to Pacella. Left-handed hitter against a left-handed pitcher. Runner at first with two outs, top of the sixth. Ole Miss up 5-0. Daniel Pacella from Mundelein, Illinois, the transfer from Illinois State. And his pitch. Breaking ball sweeps way outside for ball one. One ball, one strike to Pacella. Had that double in the second in a game last night. No shift on him. They're playing him straight up all the way around. About as normal as you can play. Swing and a miss. It was upstairs, and he swung through it for a strike.
1: Yeah, it was an 89-mile-an-hour. That's about where Steckmesser is going to sit, David. He may get to 90, but it's about his average fastball.
0: Steckmesser, graduate from Huntsville, Alabama, transfer from Samford. Way outside for ball two, 2-2 to Pacella. Not a real big guy. He's listed at 6'1". I don't know if he's that tall. Lefty. The 2-2 to Pacella. Change up, swing and a miss, struck him out. That'll end the inning. Here in the sixth, the Rebels no runs, one hit, no errors, and one man left. We go to the bottom of the sixth inning. Ole Miss still leading 5-0 on the Ole Miss Radio Network.
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0: Here in the bottom half of the sixth inning, Vaughn, Steele, and then top of the order, Fowler, the scheduled hitters for the Crimson Tide against the right-hander, Taylor Rabe, who's been fantastic. Through 5 innings, he struck out 11. Allowed only a walk, and he'll deal with Luke Vaughn, who lined out to the pitcher in the third. Hit one pretty good. Hey, no matter where you cheer on Ole Miss baseball this season, be sure to buy a cold Chris Dos Equis and yell, "Hotty toddy, stay thirsty, my friends." 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
1: He's got 8-9-1, David. No runs, no hits, only one over the minimum so far for Taylor Ray through 5 innings.
0: Pacella does stay in and play left field for Ole Miss. Here's the pitch to Vaughn on the way. Slider away for ball one. One ball, no strikes. The 1-0 to Vaughn. This is a righty versus righty matchup. Comes back with a 96 fastball, outer half, called a strike, and a count 1-1. Rebels got a run in the first and four in the fifth, and leading the game 5-0, bottom of the sixth. 1-1 to Vaughn. And his pitch. Bounced that one to the dirt outside for ball two, 2-1. Sitting on, what, 73 pitches, I believe?
1: That's what the board says.
0: We had a discrepancy with TrackMan. No, they got 73 also on TrackMan. So 73 is the number here in the sixth inning. Fastball lined in the left field. That's a base hit. And that breaks up the no-hitter. Leadoff single here in the sixth inning. And it was a no-doubter. Got down in the count, gives up the base hit to left field. Nice job by Taylor Rabe, though. He took it to the sixth inning tonight.
1: Yep. He's been dominant, David. But a good piece of hitting right there from Vaughn.
11: Got the fastball count. It's on time.
0: He barreled him up in the third, if you remember. Line drive up the middle that was caught by Rabe. So here's Peyton Steele, the left fielder who struck out looking in the third. Alabama trying to get into this Rebel 5-0 lead. Fouls that one off. He's got the slider, and the count is 0-1. 87 on that pitch. A little action in the Ole Miss bullpen. The 0-1 to Steele. Threw him another slider, and he fouled it back and out of play for strike two. Although that was 82. That might have been the slurve. Usually it's a lower speed, 82 to 83. The 0-2 to Steele. Cutter away, had a check swing. They said it didn't go around. It's blocked up by Foley. One ball, two strikes. Boy, that was close, but Steele didn't go all the way around. I think they got that right. Looked like
1: I thought the same pitch,
0: replay though. Opportunity.
1: He sure wanted it.
0: Yeah, he pulled it back. 1-2 to Steele. Rabe ready and fires. Fastball strike three at 96. He absolutely surprised him with that one.
1: It sure did. Perfect location as well. Outer half. Steele was sitting breaking ball. I was guessing breaking ball.
0: You would have struck out too. 12. He's got a dozen with 14 last week. 26 strikeouts in the last two outings for Taylor Rabe. What a nice bounce back. He gives up the no-hitter with a single. Strikes out Steele looking. So one on, one down. But now to the top of the order. Here is Bryce Fowler, 0 for 2 with two strikeouts swinging. And here's his pitch. Fastball away at 95. Just missed for ball one. Fowler kind of, or Foley rather, kind of liked that one. As he pointed out to Rabe, said, good pitch. One on, one out. 1-0 to Fowler. Fowler misses outside. Tried to backdoor him with the slider. Missed away for ball two. So two balls, no strikes to Bryce Fowler. Fowler, we told you, from Madison, Mississippi. He was at Germantown High School, Pearl River Community College, and then went to Southern Miss. He did not play against Ole Miss there. Now at Alabama. Swing and a miss for strike one. 96 fastball just challenged him and said, all right, here it is. The key, too, it's not a flat fastball. It's got some run to it. Makes it even harder. Try to put it in play. The 2-1 to Fowler. Came with it again. Fastball 97 on the inner edge, and he took that one for strike two. Two balls, two strikes to Bryce Fowler.
1: Now you're in his head now, DK. Blew one away by him and just paints one on the inner half.
0: The 2-2 hit him. Oh, wow. came way inside and hit him in the leg. Well, that's a tough one there because he was struggling. So first and second, two down. First time Alabama's gotten a runner to second base in the game. And here's Justin LeBron, who has struck out twice. You're in danger zone here. LeBron, very capable of cutting it to a two-run game. So Bryce Fowler is aboard. Now Joel Mangrum's going to trot out and visit with his pitcher, Taylor Ray. Now you got to remember he's had one less day rest. He pitched the third game last weekend, but remember we played a doubleheader on Saturday. And he's currently at 83 total pitches.
1: Yeah, he'd like to have that pitch back, David. He's trying to overthrow a back foot slider.
0: Bailed him out, didn't he, on that one? Hit by the pitch. J.P. Robertson, the right-hander's been warming up for Ole Miss. Mangrum still visiting with his catcher and pitcher only, and talks to the home plate umpire, Jeremy Dupree, who goes out there. Well, an opportunity for Alabama. They've been hunting for anything. They've had three base runners, a walk, a single, and a hit by a batter. The walk was in the previous inning, but the single and the hit by the pitch been in this frame. The hit batter, I should say. So you've got Fowler at first with Vaughn at second and one down, and Justin LeBron, their leading home run guy, with 14 on the year. He has struck out twice swinging. He's chased that slider away. Let's see what he does with him here. Now ready from the stretch. Turns towards second, just soft tosses it to Decker. Some of the fans thought that was a ball. He put his glove over his ear. He's having trouble hearing, I think.
1: Yeah, I think it was the dugout yelling ball because he had gotten down to 1 second on that pitch clock.
0: And a pitch. Swing and a miss on the cutter there for strike one. Boy, that he left that one in there a little bit. 83 miles an hour. They worked him up and in twice, though, in the last at bat, if you remember, Brad.
1: Yeah, and then he came back with that slider away.
0: The 0-1 to LeBron. Ground ball left side. Udermark's got it. He'll throw to second, and he pulled the runner off. He pulled Decker off, but he may have tagged him in the head as he went by. I don't know if he stayed on the bag. I don't think so.
1: I thought he did.
0: You think so?
1: I do think he stayed on the bag.
0: Well, the base path umpire surely thought so, Vic Correll. A better throw by Udermark, and you can turn two there, possibly. Judd knows that LeBron is the speedster, and he had to start it quickly. Not a real good throw to second base.
12: Second base, the call on the field is out.
0: So there you go. They're going to review it. Well, big moment in the game.
1: Yep. Hard to tell from that angle. Oh, yeah. I think he's still on the base. Just a bad throw, though.
0: Yep. It'll get Fowler out if it stands 5-4 for the second out of the inning. Bama's got runners at the corners with two down for Brady Neal, the three-hole hitter, who's the leading hitter on the team. Trying to get him to quit playing the music so we can hear.
12: After review, the runner at second base is out. Alabama has one challenge remaining.
0: So there you go. Two down. First and third.
1: And if you're Rob Vaughn, you've got to challenge that, right?
0: Yeah, yeah,
1: this
0: yeah.
1: is the only opportunity you've had to this point.
0: Well, in live action, you and I were split. So you know that in the dugout, they were thinking the same thing. You got to at least look at it. 5-0 Ole Miss leads here in the bottom of the sixth inning. Bama's got runners at the corners with two down now for Brady Neal. Three-hole hitter with a strikeout and a ground out. Left-handed batter. .85 pitches in the game for Taylor Ray. From the stretch, kicks and delivers, and it's fouled back for strike one. The yeah. question is, would LeBron take off
1: well,
0: and get second?
1: That's where I was going with that, David. If you're Taylor Rabe, you're well aware of who's on first base. But your focus right here has got to be 100% at home plate. That's out number three in the inning.
0: 0-1 to Neal. And a pitch. Swing and a miss. Off-speed pitch for strike two. The other thing is, LeBron's been thrown out only one time, but Austin Fahley is a fantastic catcher. And Austin may say, you know what? We got a 5-0 lead. I may try to get him. No balls, two strikes to Brady Neal. And a pitch. Swing and a miss. He struck him out. Don't worry about it. Go back to the dugout. Bama comes up with another goose egg on an 87 slider.
1: That's exactly what he did, David. Just control the energy. Focus was on the batter. Good morning, good afternoon, and good night.
0: No runs, one hit, no errors, and two men left. 13 strikeouts, a baker's dozen for Taylor Rabe, and the Rebels still lead. 5-0 go the seventh inning next. This is Rebel Baseball from Learfield.
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0: 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Evan Steckmesser still on the hill for the Crimson Tide. His first pitch here to Decker breaks in for a call, strike one. Lefty on lefty. Top of the order, Decker, Udemark, Bassetta, Furness with bat. If somebody gets aboard, Ole Miss with a run in the first, four in the fifth. Ground ball foul, first base side, into the camera well. Count 0-2. He didn't catch it either, Hindu. Tried to, but missed it, hit him in the chest.
1: All right, we're not going to bring this up anymore, DK.
0: Okay,
1: no more. Put it behind us.
0: Okay. 0-2 to Decker. Rebels with the seven hits, the five runs. His pitch is outside. So five runs, seven hits, no errors, four men left. Alabama with the no runs, one hit, no errors, and three men left. Steckmesser was third pitcher to come in for the Tide in the last inning. He got a strikeout. Well, strikeout for Decker. Sweeping, breaking ball away, and he went three quarters around and couldn't hold up. One down in the seventh. Second strikeout for the lefty of Alabama. Now he'll deal with Judd Udemark, who's one for two with a single walk and a strikeout. Scored a run in the first after getting that base hit. Udemark now leads the team with 66 runs. Came in tonight fourth in the SEC in that category, too. Here's his pitch. Breaking ball on the inner edge for strike one. 0-1 to Judd. Outfield straight away. Infield playing him straight up. Swing and a miss on a breaking ball for strike two. Steckmesser throwing mess, isn't he, Hinda? Yeah. Just a bunch of junk so far.
1: Well, we talked about it. You know, the fastball's upper 80s, you know, so he's not going to beat you with that.
0: The 0-2 to Udemar. Ground ball foul, third base side. He threw it there, in on the hands at 90, and he didn't get it past him. Still no balls, two strikes to Udemar. Outfield deep, as you would expect, against Judd Udemar. The 0-2 pitch. Swing and a miss. Struck him out. He got a little piece of that one on the outer part of the plate. He has struck out twice. Third strikeout for Steckmesser. Rebels have struck out 12 times. I have unofficially.
1: I got 11, but I'm going to recount, David.
2: Right fielder, number 32, Tristan Bassetta.
0: I think that is 11. Down low for ball one to Bassetta with two outs, nobody on. Adams had seven. Mitchell had one. Steckmesser with three. Just misses away for ball two. Two balls, no strikes. To Tristan Bassetta, double flyout walk.
1: Does he challenge him here?
0: I don't know. I hope he does. He does, but it was kind of in on the hand. I say it wasn't a fastball. It was 78.
1: Yeah. They didn't challenge him.
0: No.
1: Curveball.
0: Got the strike call. It started on the hip and hit the inner edge. That was a pitcher's pitch for sure. Not one you want to chase on a 2-0. Two balls, one strike to Bassetta. Fastball hit the outer edge for strike two. That was a good pitch at 90. And the count 2-2. Now they're going to shift and put three infielders on the first base side. The 2-2 pitch. Low and away, ball three. Full count now to Bassetta. Payoff pitch to the Rebel right fielder. Lefty on lefty. Swung on, ground ball to first. Scooped up there by Vaughn, and he'll step on the bag for the out. Hit that ball pretty good, but right to Vaughn, and the Rebels come up empty here in the seventh. Three up, three down. Let's pause 10 seconds for station ID on the Ole Miss Radio Network.
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0: We head to the bottom of the seventh inning with Ole Miss leading 5-0. This is Rebel Baseball from Learfield.
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0: We head to the bottom of the seventh. Seventh inning stretch time. A little Cotton Eye Joe here in Tuscaloosa. It's kind of a tradition. So they like to do a little Cotton Eye Joe in the seventh inning. Hines, Blim, and Torres will be the batters. We got a new pitcher in the game. That's going to be it for Taylor Rabe. Six innings, one hit, no runs, one walk, 13 strikeouts, a hit batter, 27 strikeouts in his last two outings, 14 and 13. Pretty impressive. And we're going to see number 40. The right-hander J.P. Robertson, the redshirt sophomore from Madison, Mississippi, Pearl River Community College on the hill. And Robertson 3-1 with a 3.29 ERA. He's making his 17th appearance, all but one in been in relief. 39 Ks, 14 walks. Opponents hit only 267 against J.P.
1: Yeah, he's thrown 27 and a third innings, David. He's been solid for the Rebels out of that bullpen. A hard-throwing right-hander. He'll be in the mid-90s, been up to 97, 98 as well. Slider will be upper 80s, may touch 90s, and the split finger will be in the upper 80s. This will be JP's ninth appearance in league play, 17th overall.
0: Boy, did Ray back it up. Career-high 14 strikeouts against A&M last week with no walks, two off the Ole Miss record of 16. He's only three off the record this week with 13 Ks. Came in tonight leading the SEC in strikeout-to-walk ratio, 9 strikes to 1 walk. He had 13 to 1 tonight. That's in SEC play. This pitch is high for ball 1 to Hines, who's 0 for 2 with 2 strikeouts. Took a no-hitter into the 7th inning against LSU before giving up back-to-back solo home runs. Took a no-hitter into the 6th inning against Alabama tonight. 1-0 to Hines. Robertson delivers. Breaking ball, fouled away, first base side out of play for strike one. 1-1. The record strikeouts at Ole Miss is 16. It's been done four times. Robert Earl Seidel against Delta State in 1962 was the first one. Jamie Price, our good buddy Jamie Price, 16 against Kentucky in 95. First SEC one that got to 16. 1-1 to Hines. Swing and a miss on that breaking ball. Cutter, one ball, two strikes. Drew Pomerantz struck out 16 against Western Kentucky in the regional in 2009. Doug McCasey struck out 16 against Florida State in 2021. One ball, two strikes to Eric Hines. 14 and 13 the last 2 weeks for Rabe. Breaking ball away, lays off of it, started to chase it. Ball two, 2-2 to Hines. JP protecting a 5-0 lead here in the seventh inning. And delivers. Breaking ball, swung on, high fly ball to right field. Not real deep, and Bissetta's under it for the out. Crowd got a little excited. Hadn't been a lot put in play for one thing, but that was just a routine fly out to right, one down.
1: That's when you know you've been pretty good on the mound, David. It's when they hit a ball 285 feet.
0: Yeah. 92 off the bat.
1: The crowd gets pretty excited for that.
0: John Lim, the catcher, with a strikeout swing in the second. Get a number to the pitcher. Rabe in the fifth as Rabe knocked it down, made the play. Left-handed hitter against a right-handed pitcher. John Lim has 9 home runs on the year, second on the team. Swing and a miss. Healthy cut on that one under the hands and a count 0-1. Breaking ball. Lim leads the SEC. Or leads the Tide in SEC games with 6 homers in league play. The 0-1 to Lim. Takes a breaking ball for strike 2, 0-2. Lim, we told you, spent last year at Southern Illinois, hit 272 and 19 home runs, second most for a Saluki in school history. And he's added 9 here in the SEC level at Alabama. The 0-2 to Lim. Fouled that one away. Backdoor breaking ball. Before he went to Southern Illinois, he was at South Suburban Community College in Illinois, and he led them to a national championship in 2023. He played there in 23 and 24. I kind of like him, Brad. What do you think about him behind the plate defensively?
1: Yeah, he's been solid, David. You said it gives him a little pop with the bat.
0: 0-2 to Lim. Backdoor breaking ball. Looked good. Foley thought he had strike 3. Didn't get the call. 1 ball, 2 strikes. He held the ball a long time. Not in a frame position, but after he caught it. 1 ball, 2 strikes to Lim. Robertson ready and delivers.

0: miles per hour slower.
1: Yeah, that's the split finger to the left-handers, David. Just awfully tough when he can locate that.
0: Two down for Jason Torres, who's got a strikeout and a walk. Six-hole hitting third baseman. Righty on righty here, J.P. Robertson. Kicks and delivers. This is low. For ball one to Torres. Split finger on that one. J.P. got the win in game three against Texas A&M. His first career SEC win in relief. Pitched an inning. Didn't give up a run. Had a strikeout, one hit. The 1-0 to Torres. Wow, close pitch again. And Foley wanted a strike call on that one, didn't get it. Ball two, 2-0 to Torres. Got a win early in the year against North Alabama. Two balls, no strikes to Torres. Robertson delivers. 98 fastball, low inside. He's behind 3-0 to Torres. J.P. has struck out five three different times. Twice in relief, once as a starter. He started against Southern Miss in Pearl, a game we won 10-3. He worked the first three innings kind of as an opener in that game. 3-0 to Torres. Fastball called a strike. 97, and Torres was taken, looked like, on that pitch. Two outs, nobody on. Bottom of the seventh. Ole Miss on top of Alabama, 5-0. Torres. Ready for the 3-1. On the way. Swing and a miss. 97 fastball. Might have been off the plate a little bit, but he couldn't resist and was late on that one. Full count now to Torres. Nice bounce back by Robertson to get to full. Down 3-0 in the count. JP ready, kicks and fires. Fastball, fouled away first base side. Kind of expected that. He came back with a 98 fastball. He was so late on the previous one. You got to make him prove that he can get around. And he was a little late on that. He fouled it off first base side out of the ballpark. And sailing over the stands to our right.
2: He parked over there somewhere.
0: I know. I'm worried about it. It's not a rental car either. It's one I own. Full count to Torres. Swung on, popped that one up foul. First base side, it's going to drift into the stands. Furness gives it a chase, but no chance. Count stays full. Hindu never brings his truck when we got both vehicles at ballpark. Makes me bring mine. Yours has already got more character than mine. It could stand another dent from a foul ball or something.
1: Oh, yeah.
0: Like.
1: It just hit 322,000 miles on.
0: Dent's, I love it.
1: Dent's not going to do much to it. I got paint coming off of it.
0: Yeah, I love it. Truck with character. Full count to Torres. Line drive, base hit to right. Came back with a fastball. He missed, was late and missed a pitch. Came back, foul one off, and we went to the well one too many times. He was able to go with that one and rockets a single to right field. Two out, base hit. Keep seeing it alive. That's the second hit of the game for Alabama.
1: A good piece of hitting by Torres. Kept getting those fastballs. Kept kind of sizing him up a little bit. A good piece of hitting the other way.
0: Brennan Holt, who's got a line out and a strikeout, be the batter. Left-handed hitter. His first pitch.
1: Ooh.
0: Bounced it, and it hit him in the back. Did he get hit by the pitch? Yep. Spiked that 82-mile-per-hour pitch. The runner was on the move, and this will kill the action. That's a hit by a pitch, and Alabama's got two aboard with two down. It bounced up and hit him in the back, and now the trainer, Josh Porter, is going to go out and check on J.P. Robertson and also the pitching coach, Joe Manger. That was very awkward-looking. Home plate umpire is going to go out there, too. Looks like he landed in a weird spot and just lost control of that. Luke Vaughn, the 8-hole hitter, will be the batter. Luke's hitting only 201, and he's 1-for-2 in this game with a single, but he scares you because he can get one and pop it out. He's got 8 home runs on the year.

0: We're going to see if JP's okay. Fires that one. 98. Missed inside. Says landed funny on his plant foot, on his heel. But apparently Josh is happy with it. He's coming back to the dugout. And Coach Manger as well. So runners at first and second, two down. Alabama trying to mount a two-out rally here in the bottom of the seventh inning with Ole Miss leading 5-0. Game two, Rebels trying to get the split. Bama wants to come back to win the series tonight. Robertson ready. And will deliver to Vaughn. Breaking ball low for ball one. The 1-0 to Vaughn. Got that one in there for a strike. 89.
1: Yeah, it's the slider. If he can land that, David, it's going to be tough for Vaughn.
0: 1-1 to Vaughn.
1: Just can't become one-dimensional.
0: Checks the runner, the 1-1. Ground ball rolled toward Deckers, played up the middle. Easy throw to first, and that will end the inning.
1: Yeah, came back to it right there. Kind of got him out in front. We had him played perfectly position-wise. And J.P. Robertson, after a single and a hit by pitch, able to get off the field.
0: No runs, one hit, no errors. Two men left. We go to the eighth. Ole Miss still up 5-0. This is Rebel Baseball from Learfield.
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Left-hander still on the hill. Steckmesser will face 4, 5, and 6, Furnace Federico and Reuter. Here in the eighth inning, Rebels looking for insurance up 5-0. Going into the eighth, the Rebels got the five runs, a run in the first and four in the fifth on seven hits. No errors and four men left. The tied, no runs, two hits, no errors, and five men left. The five men left over the last three innings for the Crimson Tide. Passionate fans and an ice-cold Coca-Cola. Now that's a winning combo. Fan work is thirsty work. Enjoy a Coca-Cola. Now, Will Furness had a big blow in the fifth, a three-run homer. Put Ole Miss up 5-0. He haven't scored since. This pitch misses inside for ball one. Swing and a miss there for a strike. One ball, one strike to Furness. One for three. RBI on a ground out in the first. Three RBIs on a home run in the fifth. Four ribbies in the game. Big swing and a miss on a pitch upstairs for strike two. One ball, two strikes. Steckmesser kicks and delivers. Missed high for ball two. By the way, the 27 strikeouts for Rabe, the starter tonight for Ole Miss, over the last two starts, and most strikeouts over a two-start stretch since Gunnar Hogan.

0: and struck out back-to-back in 21 against ULM 14. There's a swing and a miss, and Furness strikes out. He had trouble there with Steckmesser. Fourth strikeout for Steckmesser. Now Federico will come up. And then against Auburn, he struck out 13, so he struck out 27 in a non-conference and an SEC matchup, just like Rabe has done tonight. But Rabe has done it against two SEC foes. So I put some heat on Kyle Bernbauer, SID. So what about two back-to-back SEC items?
1: I bet he gets back one.
0: Well, they love numbers and searching, so he'll give him something to do up there. Pitch to Federico, swing and a miss for strike one. Federico batting right-handed. Evan Steckmesser entered in the sixth. Boy, he's just giving us problems. We managed one hit against him. He struck out five. The 0-1 in there for a strike. No balls, two strikes. He entered in the sixth and got it. Well, I take it back. He's got four strikes. He struck out Pacella in that inning. Then he struck out two in the seventh, faced the minimum, and one here, Furness, in the eighth, and he's ahead 0-2 of Federica. Four strikeouts for him. The lefty delivers. Strike three. Now he's got five. Just hit the outer edge. Federico thought it missed, but, you know, you get to the point when it's close enough, you may better chase it. Pitcher's kind of got the umpire's attention.
1: Well, my hope is we get that same pitch, David, with a five-run lead.
0: Yeah.
1: Hit the same zone. You got to like that.
0: 13 Rebels have struck out. 13 times the Rebels have struck out. Here's Reuter, 0-for-3 with two strikeouts and a ground out. Right-handed batter against a left-handed pitcher. Swung on, line drive to left, a base hit. Boy, he hung that one. Reuter jumped on the pitch, gets the base hit, keeps the inning alive for Fawley. Eight hits now for the Rebels. Well, Steckmesser had retired all six he'd faced since entering with a strikeout, strikeout, strikeout, ground out, strikeout, strikeout until that base hit.
2: The catcher, 24, Austin Fawley.
0: Fawley's 1-for-3 in the game, looking for a two-hit game. He had a two-hit game last night against the Tide with two singles and an RBI on each at bat. Ole Miss lost last night's game 5-4, leading 5-0 tonight here in the top of the eighth with two outs and a runner at first. Steckmesser delivers, swung on, deep to left, and that's a no-doubter. It's at the wall and gone. Over the playground, left of the scoreboard. Fawley got every bit of that one. Goodness gracious. And the Rebels go up 7-0. Home run number 12. He's got a dozen now.
1: Hang me, bang me, huh, DK?
0: Goodness gracious.
1: And Steckmeyer was just cruising. And then two pitches later, he gives up a single and a two-run homer. Rebels now with seven runs, five of those RBIs coming with two outs.
0: Got to like that. Remember way back early in the game, he said, we got to get some two-out hits and put some pressure on them. We've done that tonight. Third home run of the game for Ole Miss. 7-0 Rebels. Nine hits for Ole Miss. Swing and a miss for strike one to Pano. Pano hit a home run in the fifth. Austin Fawley with a bomb.
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0: There's a strike call on the count. 0-2 to Pena. Fawley's 35th of his career. 33 have been at Ole Miss. Pano's 0-2. Check swing misses away. They appealed a third. Said he didn't go around. One ball, two strikes to the Rebels shortstop. I didn't even look to see how far that ball went, but slider away, misses for ball two. Two balls, two strikes. Just left of the scoreboard, about four-fifths of the way up that left post that's holding up the scoreboard out there. 2-2 to Pano. Missed inside, ball three. Full count to Owen Pena. Boy, you like those two runs, don't you? Five sounded good. Fawley's had eight home runs, Brad, in the last 12 games.
1: 10 home runs in the league.
0: Full count, line shot, first base side, just foul. Good barrel by Pena, just a hair bit early. Eight in the last 12 games. So, Fawley's trying to catch up with Bassett and Udemar. We may have the first time ever three guys with 20 home runs in a season. Fawley's at 12. Decker's sitting at 9 right now. Got his ninth last night. Full count to Pano. Payoff pitch again. Breaking ball up and in, ball four. Really nice at bat. Pano's just, it's just a different look. I don't know how to explain it. Brad said, you know, seeing pitches better. That's the main thing. But, wow, what a nice at bat to get a walk.
1: Yeah, he looks like a completely different player. He draws the two out walks. Looks like we're going to have a pinch hitter here for Pacella. Go ahead and pinch hit with Brett Mosley, and he'll stay in and play probably center field and move Fed to left.
0: Alabama native from Trustville, Alabama. That's going to be a meeting on the hill. Rebels now leading this game 7-0. Have got outstanding pitching, swinging it good, added the long balls. And Ole Miss is up 7-0 here in the top of the eighth with a runner at first and two down. Struck out Furness, he struck out Federico, and then Reuter jumped on the first pitch for a base hit to get it to Fawley, and Fawley jumped on the first pitch for a two-run homer. And then Pano worked the count full and got the walk. Got another pitching change coming up, I believe. He hasn't pointed to the bullpen yet, but looks like they're about to open the gate. And it will bring in a right-handed pitcher. So a call to the bullpen for some fresh meat. Don't forget, when you're in Oxford, to go check out LB's Meat Market on University Avenue. It's the fresh cut of Oxford. We'll take a two-minute break. We'll check back in with Dave Pulaski in our studio in Winston-Salem. See if he's got some scores across the country in the SEC as well. Rebels leading here 7-0 over Alabama in Game 2 on the Ole Miss Radio Network.
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6: Rebels up 7-0 over Alabama in Tuscaloosa as we continue the top of the eighth inning. Crimson Tide going to the bullpen. Dave Pulaski inside the Learfield Network studios. Let's give you an update on SEC baseball on this final regular season Friday. They've been trading runs in Lexington between Arkansas and Kentucky. Solo homers from Camden Kojal and Zach Stewart. Right now the Hogs are up 4-3 with the Wildcats batting in the bottom of the seventh inning. Vanderbilt jumped out to a 7-0 lead after three innings, but right now they're holding on to a 7-5 edge over South Carolina in the top of the eighth inning in Nashville. Lots of crooked numbers in Bryan College Station. Texas A&M leading Mississippi State now 10-9 in the bottom of the sixth inning. Caden Sorrell is 3-for-4 with 6 RBIs on the night. Noah Sullivan has 3 hits and 3 RBIs for the Bulldogs in that one. Number 6, Texas up big on Missouri, 10-0 in the bottom of the sixth inning. Carson Tinney with 2 home runs, including a grand slam. Tennessee with a 5-3 lead over Oklahoma in the top of the seventh inning. The Vols are trying to take the first two games of that series in Oklahoma City. Also right now in Baton Rouge, number 19, Florida, with a 7-1 lead over LSU. The Gators wasting no time, scoring 5 runs in the first two innings and continuing to pile on an LSU team that's been down on its luck this year. And Georgia with an 8-2 lead over Auburn at Plainsman Park midway through in Auburn. The Bulldogs scoring 5 runs in the first inning. As we send you back to Tuscaloosa with DK and Hendu. Fellas.
0: Thank you, Dave. Appreciate that. Here again, 7-0 Rebels. New pitcher in the game is Austin Morris, a right-hander. And he'll delivered to Mosley, who just checked in as a pinch hitter. He shows bunt, pulls back, takes it high for ball one. Owen Pano at first base with two down. Got a two-run homer this inning out of Folley to go up 7-0. Then Pano got the walk to keep the inning alive. Morris is from Warrior, Alabama. Bunted at that one and missed it for strike one. Just two outs, so he's trying to bunt for a hit. Austin Morris is 6'4", redshirt junior. 1-0 with a 5.06 ERA, making his 13th appearance of the year, all in relief. 18 strikeouts, but 11 walks. Opponent's hitting only 190 against him, but he's given up a bunch of walks. Backdoor breaker lands for a strike. That was a pretty good pitch there. 1-2 the count to Mosley. 82 that started outside, nipped the outer edge. One ball, two strikes to Brett. Swing and a miss, struck him out. Breaking ball under the hands, and that will end the inning. As Morris comes in to get the strikeout, but the Rebels pick up two more runs on the two-run bomb by Folley. He's got a dozen on the year. Two hits in the inning, there were no errors. And one man left. Rebels had a little two-out rally for a couple of runs. We'll go to the bottom of the eighth inning with Ole Miss on top, 7-0 on the Ole Miss Radio Network.
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0: J.P. Robertson back on the hill for Ole Miss as we go to the bottom of the eighth. Nine-hole hitter Steele, top of the order Fowler, LeBron, the scheduled batters for the Crimson Tide. Mosley does go to center field for Ole Miss, and Federico moves to left as far as the defensive setup. 7-0 Ole Miss as Folley throws it down. Let's see if J.P. can keep it going. He got a fly out and a strikeout in the seventh. Gave up a single and hit a batter, but then got a ground out to get out of the inning. You'd love to get through this. Don't have to use anybody else. And of course, JP is a good bounce-back guy, too, so you might not want to burn him up either. But I don't think, unless Alabama gets something going, you'd see hooks. But we'll see what the strategy is. Nonetheless, JP had a pretty good first inning. Got a goose egg there.
1: He's sitting on 22 pitches, so...
0: Steele, the nine-hole hitter, struck out twice looking. Actually got a pinch hitter here. Is this a pinch hitter? First one's in there for a strike.
1: JoJo Williamson, who we saw last night coming in.
0: Failed to get a bunt down. He got a hit. I remember him, right?
1: That's him.
0: Mm-hmm. JoJo Williamson batting in the nine-hole. Gosh, what's wrong with that pitch? Maybe inside a little bit. Ball one, a fastball at 96. Close. JoJo Williamson is a sophomore from Hartselle, Alabama. Hitting 333. Home run and three RBIs. Got his fourth hit of the year last night against Ole Miss. Takes a strike there. The count is 1-2 to Williamson. Williamson is 5'8" Hindu, and I think that's about 2 inches too tall. A little bitty guy at the plate. Kicks and swings and fouls that one off. Good cut, fouled it in the stands. To our left, one ball, two strikes to Williamson.
1: Well, he certainly had a good at-bat last night.
0: Yes,
1: when it mattered. Couldn't get the bunt down and shot a single to extend that inning in the seventh. Alabama scored three. and ultimately won the ballgame.
0: A 1-2 pitch. Back foot breaking ball, said, yay, went around. Third base umpire rang him up. It sure looked like he did, but from our angle, not 100% sure. But Nathan Huber said, yep, that's a strikeout. Second strikeout for J.P. Robertson. Gets a leadoff hitter here in the eighth. Now top of the order, Bryce Fowler. J.P. Robertson against Bryce Fowler. J.P. Robertson played at Pearl River Community College. He's a redshirt sophomore. And so did Bryce Fowler play at Pearl River. Here's the pitch. Takes the breaking ball for strike one. I'm not sure if they crossed past there because Fowler moved all over the place. He was at Pearl River, Southern Miss, and now at Alabama. But he led Pearl River in hitting in 2024, 419. 11 homers, 3 triples. This pitch inside for ball one. 1 ball and 1 strike. J.P. Robertson was at Pearl River for one season in 2024, so they were there together. And he had a 3.14 ERA with 79 strikeouts and 9 wins, so they were teammates. A 1-1 to Fowler. Ground ball hits sharply to Pano at short, gloves it, fires it to first base for the out. 100 off the bat, but Owen had no trouble with it. 2 down, and the batter will be LeBron.
1: That's 6 ground ball outs. 15 punch outs Ole Miss staff has.
0: You got like 2 fly outs. Holt kind of lined one to right field in the third, a fly
1: 3
0: out to right
1: yep.
0: in the seventh.
1: Well, if you're calling the line drive back to Rabe a fly out.
0: No. That's an L. I scored differently.
1: Well, I put L.
0: Did you?
1: But I put L9 for Holt, too.
0: I did, too. So really the only true fly out
1: was Hines back in the seventh.
0: Yeah. Their official score saying, no, that's not right. 1-0 to LeBron. Got him on a pitch on the inner edge for strike one. Just like Rabe, Joe Mangrum throws that breaking ball in on the hands, kind of high on LeBron, kind of up and in. Can't really extend on that pitch. The 1-1 to Justin LeBron. Fastball, that one's fouled away. 97 on the fastball. 1 ball, 2 strikes to Justin LeBron. 2 outs here in the bottom of the eighth. Ole Miss leading 7-0 over Alabama. Game 3 tomorrow is 2 o'clock. We'll have a 1:30 airtime for the third game. All the SEC sites this week started on Thursday to get an extra day break before we head to Hoover next week for the SEC tournament. Should be a lot of fun. The 1-2 to LeBron, breaking ball, fouled back to the net as he stays alive. He's got 2 strikeouts and reached on a fielder's choice, so he's basically 0 for 3. The 1-2 pitch from J.P. Wines kicks and delivers. Down low for ball 2, breaking ball, 2-2 count. Two outs, 2-2 count. Robertson trying to have his second scoreless inning in a row. And the 8th in the game for Alabama overall. Here's the pitch. Missed away. Fastball at 98. Good eye by LeBron not to chase that one. And it's a full count now to James. Or Justin LeBron. I knew I was going to call him LeBron James sometimes. I wondered if it was his first name. Well, maybe he was named after LeBron. That's his last name. Justin LeBron. Outstanding shortstop in our league. Here's the pitch. Little bit high. Boy, close pitch. Just missed upstairs for ball 4. And LeBron's going to walk. Keep the inning alive for Brady Neal. First walk by Robertson. He's hit a batter. So a couple of free passes. Ole Miss had warming up in the bullpen. Owen Kelly a moment ago. I guess he's still up, the right-hander.
1: Yeah, he is. I think he's ready to go. Obviously, Ole Miss still one out away, playing with a seven-run lead.
0: Owen's a St. Louis transfer who has pitched as a starter in midweek action and also been used in relief on the weekends. Veteran pitcher from St. Louis. Brady Neal's the batter. Takes a breaker for strike one, 0-1. Neal, the left-hand hitting right fielder with a strikeout, ground out, strikeout. Well, we've done a nice job with him. Keep your fingers crossed. He's 0-7, came into this series hitting 341 and leading Alabama in hitting. He's dropped to 328. That one's fouled back to the net. He's down 0-2 in the count. Started his career at LSU. One on, two outs, no balls, two strikes to Neal. J.P. Robertson's 40th pitch. Fastball up and in. It was, I say fastball, that was a maybe the split fingers, 87. Started like over the plate and came in and missed the inner edge count. One ball, two strikes to Neal. LeBron at first, he leads the SEC in steals, but down 7-0. He's probably going to play it safe. Breaking ball, a little low for ball two. 2-2 to Neal. Just missed on that one. Ole Miss has out-hit Alabama in this game, 9-2. Leading 7-0, but the Tide trying to get something going with two outs here in the eighth. Runner at first, two down, 2-2 to Neal. And a pitch. Swung on and popped him up, left side. Not real deep. Federico running in. Pano going out. Pano calls for it. Catches the ball, falling backwards. And the Rebels shortstop on his back with his legs spread. Flipped the ball up in the air to Federico. It's a fun game, isn't it, Brad?
1: It stayed up there forever. Owen able to go get it. Rebels still throwing up a goose egg. Gets this Alabama offense.
0: No runs, no hits, no errors. One man left. The Tide stranded six now. We go to the ninth, and Ole Miss is up 7-0. This is Rebel Baseball from Learfield.
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0: We got the top of the order for Ole Miss here in the top of the ninth. 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
1: DK JoJo Williamson will stay in and play left field. Peyton Steele.
0: Decker in the leadoff spot's 1-for-4, the single and run scored in the fifth. Breaking ball over for a strike from Austin Morris. He struck out Mosley to end the ninth inning. 0-1 to Decker. Low for a ball, one ball, one strike. The Rebels got a run in the first, four in that big fifth inning, highlighted by a couple of home runs, Pano and Furness. Two in the eighth on a two-run homer by Foley. The Rebels hit three home runs in the game, so three of the nine hits are homers. 1-1 to Decker. Went around there on an Breaking ball downstairs for strike two. One ball, two strikes to Decker. Now they're going to shift and put three infielders on the right side.

0: Ole Miss with the 7 runs on 9 total hits, no errors. 5 men left. Alabama with no runs, just 2 hits, no errors, 6 men left. The 1-2 to Dom Decker. Swung on, lined in the left center gap, and it's down for a base hit. Waiting to see if either one of the two outfielders could get there. They could not. It kind of split the difference. It didn't have enough juice to go all the way to the wall. You were hoping it would die, and it does. It's an oppo single for Dom Decker.
1: Yeah, just a good two-strike approach, David. He stayed back, went the other way. Dom with a two-hit night.
0: 10 for the Rebels now, and that's the 18th time this year Ole Miss has gotten to double-digit hits. We're 16-1 in the previous 17 games. Udemark, 1-for-3. Single and a walk. Check swing, foul ball up the first base side. You know, a lot of times that's a big number like that, but there'll be 4 or 5 games a year where you just get out hit by somebody else. It shows you the value of our pitching staff. And when we can get to double-digit hits, usually the pitchers are going to be able to shut down the opponent. 0-1 to Udemark, throw to first, and runner gets back. The only loss was game 3 against Tennessee, where we both got to double-digit hits. 0-1 to Udemark. Breaking ball in the dirt outside, and an excellent catch by Lim. One hopper, he just slid to his right, caught it cleanly in the mitt with it out getting away. These catchers in this league just do some special things. It's really amazing. They all need to play hockey, Hindu. Some of them probably have. There's a strike on the outer edge as Udemark takes that one. One ball, one strike to Judd. Single and walk his first two at-bats, two strikeouts swinging the last two at-bats. Decker with the lead at first, not a big lead, being held on by Vaughn. Throw over, and he dives back in with the right hand. The last conference shutout was 5-0 against Kentucky, March 19th. Elliott went 6 1/3. Rabe went 2 2/3 this year in that game. Check swings that he didn't go around on a breaking ball outside. 2 balls, 2 strikes. So not real long ago. Earlier this year. Mike Clement going through signals in the third base box. 2 balls, 2 strikes to Udemark. Morris ready again. Decker leaning, not going. Fastball low inside for ball 3. Missed it on a 92 fastball. Now full count. Payoff pitch for Judd Udemark. Clem going through signals. Might put Decker in motion. Let's see. Trust Judd to put one in play. Struck out the last 2 times. Leading 7-0 is Ole Miss. There he goes. Here's the pitch. Swung on. Ground ball towards short. Scooped up there by LeBron. He fires to first. It was wide toward the plate, but Vaughn was able to catch it and keep the bag. And putting Decker in motion may have prevented a double play ball.
1: Yeah, at least prevented getting the lead runner at second base. And got another one in scoring position.
0: So Decker at second, one down for Tristan Bassetta. And there's going to be a slow walk out to the mound. This might be it for Morris. 7-0 Ole Miss. Rebels with a runner at second base and one down, meeting on the hill. While we have a timeout, let's pause 10 seconds here for Station ID. We'll do that on the Ole Miss Radio Network.
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0: Tristan Bassetta, the scheduled hitter, 1-for-3 with a double flyout walk and a ground out after getting a walk in the 5th, scored in front of the 3-run home run by Furness.
1: They've made the call, David.
0: Yep, they're going to have a new pitcher coming in. So we'll take another 2-minute break as Ole Miss is up 7-0 on the Ole Miss Radio Network.
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0: New pitcher in the game is Connor Lehman, a left-hander coming in here. Sophomore from Indian Mount, Tennessee, which is located kind of northwest of Nashville, past Clarksville up in that area. And he will be on the hill, the left-hander, to face the left-handed hitter Tristan Bassetta with the runner second and one down. He's 1-1, has the highest ERA on the team at 8.18, and he throws one in the dirt, gets away from the catcher, can't find it. Decker hustles to third base, and then finally it bounces off the pad, and Lim finds it. As good as Lim has been, he had no shot at that one. That was a terrible first pitch, a wild pitch that puts Decker at third, and a 1-0 count to Bassetta. Webster's Dictionary, that might be the wild pitch definition right there. It was way inside and spiked, couldn't get it stopped. The 1-0. Comes back and misses just inside for ball two on a 93 fastball.
1: They're going to play back, David.
0: So they sure are.
1: Ground ball. Run. Yep. Ground ball should give the Rebels an 8-run lead.
0: Remember, I was talking about they put the boxes down and Hindu would go up there, start wiping them out. They are gone. The line in the back is gone. The home plate umpire just went up there and drew his own line with his foot, saying, here's where the back line should be. Down low, it's 3-0 to Tristan Bassetta. Bassetta got his 20th home run last night to join Udermark. They both have 20. They're both in the top group. There's only four guys in the league coming into tonight that have reached 20 or more. Ball four. Well, Tristan didn't need to swing at any of those. Easy four-pitch walk. First and third with one down. And this will bring up Will Furness. Another left-handed hitter against a left-handed pitcher. Will had a ground out in the first to play to run to second base. Give me a ground ball to second. Coach Bianco said that in the past. He did, and he got Udermark home. Then he comes back in the fifth and gets a two-out, three-run homer. So he's driven in four of Ole Miss's seven runs. He'll bat here with runners at the corners. And one out, he takes the pitch low for ball one.
1: He's got a chance to have possibly a career day in RBIs, I would think, David. They can do some damage here.
0: And a pitch. Swung on, line shot to right field. Right fielder going back, making the catch is Neal. Tagging and heading home is Decker, though, and he will score easily. And a sac fly for Furness. And that's his fifth RBI of the game. And the Rebels go up 8-0. Two down. And Will gets congratulated in the dugout, as he should.
1: That's a good at bat. He's trying to get a pitch up, something you can get in the outfield. Barreled it up.
0: Got a fastball at 92. I thought for a moment he might burn Neal in right field, but he's able to make the catch. Runner at first with two down now for Federico, batting right-handed against a left-handed pitcher. That one's low for ball. He's hit five RBI several times in his career.
1: So he tied it.
0: Swing and a miss for strike one to Federico. This year he's had five against LSU. Oh, that was in the whole series. My bad. I was trying to think. He had five against UT Martin Tuesday night. He's got 10 this weekend.
1: That's pretty good.
0: That's pretty good. He had five against High Point back in 2024. Five against Florida last year. This one's low. For ball two, 2-1. Seeing if he's got any more. I'm just scanning my notes here. 2-1 to Federico. Swung on, line drive, right center, base hit for Fed. Becetta touches second. He's going to go to third. The center fielder bobbles it. Now Fowler picks it up and throws it in. Becetta does not try to score on that. But Federico with a two-hit night with a base hit. Runners at the corners with two down for Colin Reuter.
1: So everybody in the lineup has reached safely.
14: Colin Reuter.
1: Or every spot in the lineup.
0: Time being called with runners at the corners. Got another visit out to the hill here maybe. First and third, two down. We believe the last SEC shutout in a true road game was in 2021, May 20th at Georgia. We won that game 2-0. Doug McCasey struck out 13 in seven innings, and Taylor Broadway worked the last couple of innings. Those two guys pretty good, him, dude.
1: Yeah, they were. It's just hard to do in this league, David, because there's so many good players, and as good as we've pitched it, in all those games, shutout games, you still got one guy in that lineup that can pop one, right? It's just hard to shut teams out. But Rebels will have an opportunity in the bottom half of this inning.
0: New pitcher coming in. We'll take another two-minute break. The Rebels are leading here 8-0 over Alabama with runners at the corners and two down in the top of the ninth. We'll break on the Ole Miss Radio Network.
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18: Rebels with an 8-0 lead over Alabama in the top of the ninth inning. Crimson Tide going to the bullpen yet again. Dave Pulaski inside the Learfield Network studios. 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
18: One final to tell you about in the SEC, a run rule victory for number 19 Florida at LSU, winning 11-1 in seven innings at Alec Box Stadium. Gators pound four home runs in the game. Cash Strayer with a grand slam for the Gators. Ethan Cerwick with a homer and three RBIs as well. Brendan Lawson and Landon Stripling also go deep as Florida has captured the first two games in that series at the box. Meanwhile, other games that are going on right now, Arkansas with a 5-4 lead over Kentucky. The Razorbacks just scratching across a run in the top of the eighth inning. Wildcats now batting in the home half of the eighth. Vanderbilt's trying to finish off South Carolina. They now lead 9-5 in the top of the ninth inning. 11-9, Texas A&M in front of Mississippi State in the bottom of the eighth inning at Bluebell Park. Texas was in position to try and run rule Missouri, but the Tigers score 5 runs in the top of the 7th inning to stay alive. It's still 10-5, Texas in front in the top of the 7th. Tennessee with a 5-3 lead over Oklahoma in the bottom of the 7th inning in Oklahoma City. And Georgia has erupted for a 9-6 lead over Auburn in the top of the 6th, DK.
0: Thank you, Dave. Appreciate that. The new pitcher is Zach Kittrell. This is only his second appearance of the year. He's pitched one inning, one strikeout, one walk, zero batting average against him. Runners at first and third. Pitch misses away for ball one with the game out of hand. They're going to Kittrell here. Ole Miss leading 8-0 with runners at the corners. Two down here in the ninth. They've scored one run in this frame. Zach Kittrell, senior right-hander from Saraland, Alabama. Pensacola State JUCO transfer. Got a strike in there. And it'll count 1-1 to Reuter. Reuter 1-for-4, had a single and run, scored a two-out single in the eighth that set up the two-run homer for Fawley. They put the Rebels up 7-0 at the time. Becetta at third, Federico at first. 1-1 to Reuter. Strike on the outer edge. One ball, two strikes to Reuter. And a pitch. Outside, skips away, and coming home to score will be Bassetti. Spiked that one. A wild pitch, and the Rebels have got two runs in the inning and now up 9-0. Federico goes to second.
1: And again, just no chance for John Lim right there. The pass on the wild pitch, David.
0: That run will be credited to Lehman. The previous run was credited to Morris. This is the third pitcher we faced in this inning. Well, desperately needed a win tonight. The Rebels are doing it in a big fashion. Runner at second with two down, 2-2 to Reuter. Two runs in this frame. Ole Miss 9, Alabama nothing. Kittrell's 2-2 pitch to Reuter. Outside, that goes off the mid of the catcher. And to third base will go Federico.
1: Well, they may give him a wild pitch. That's pass ball, Dave.
0: Yeah, he should have held that.
1: There's no doubt.
0: It's our first time that, and you know, it gets hard on the catchers too when you just can't get off the field. Runner at third base with two down, 2-2 to Reuter. 3-2 rather to Reuter, full count. And a pitch. Ground ball rolled up the middle. It's going to be grabbed there by the shortstop. Throw to first. Nice play by LeBron. Threw across his body running towards center field and threw it on target. Nice play. They had a shift on him, and he was able to come up with a play. That'll end the inning. But the Rebels get two more, get a little more insurance on a couple of hits. Helped out with a walking inning and some wild pitches. There were no errors. And one man left stranded. We will go to the bottom of the ninth. Last chance for Alabama. Ole Miss is up 9-0 on the Ole Miss Radio Network.
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0: Well, the Rebels are in command of this game, leading 9-0, going to the bottom of the ninth. J.P. Robertson's going to try to finish it up, which would be huge if he could do that, protect the bullpen. J.P.'s been fantastic. Right after Rabe, he entered in the seventh. Got a couple outs, gave up a couple base runners, got an out to get out of the inning. In the eighth, he got a couple outs, gave up a base runner, got an out to get out of the inning. He's thrown up two goose eggs, and he'll pitch here in the ninth against 4, 5, and 6, Hines, Lim, and Torres, unless we see any pinch hitters. And it looks like we could possibly. I don't see anybody popped out yet. Here is Eric Hines, 0 for 3 with 2 strikeouts and a flyout. JP's at 43 pitches, swinging a miss for strike one on a breaking ball. Big cut by Hines, trying to knock the goose egg off the board. That's kind of the game within the game right now. The Rebels trying to get the shutout. Alabama with no runs on 2 hits going into the ninth inning. And the 0-1 to Hines. Just missed away for ball one. 1 ball and 1 strike. That was a 96 fastball. Robertson kicks, fires the 1-1. Swing and a miss. Oh, they said he didn't go around. That was a breaking ball in the dirt away. He had a check swing. Come on, Eddie, crew chief. Check swing, said he didn't go around. The count 2-1 to Hines. Just missed away, ball 3-1. Eddie's an umpire. I promise you, he's going to legislate the game. He doesn't even know what the score is. He's going to legislate the game to the end, isn't he? That's a good job, Eddie Newsom. Three-one to Hines. Ground ball up the middle, and there's Decker on the second base side. Has it, fires to first for the out, one away. Rebels are 2 outs away from splitting this series. John Lim will be the batter. He's 0 for 3, rather, with 2 strikeouts. Strikeout, ground out, strikeout. Left-handed hitting catcher, John Lim. They did give him a pass ball on that last one a moment ago. This one has been all Ole Miss on the hill and at the plate. J.P. Robertson kicks, fires. Strike on the outer edge, 0-1 to Lim. We'll see Cade Townsend for Ole Miss tomorrow. Alabama will go with Miles Upchurch. They've had the same rotation all year. Foul back to the net to count 0-2 to Lim. Upchurch, a freshman from Odin and Maryland. And Coach Vaughn's ties to up there, St. Albans High School up there, probably helped get him. He's had a really good year. 0-2 to Lim. And his pitch, swing and a miss, struck him out. Breaking ball under the hands. 2 down. 3 strikeouts for J.P. Robertson. 16 times the 2 Rebel pitchers have struck out a guy at the plate. Jason Torres, the last hope for Alabama, down 9-0. Strikeout, walk, and a single. He's officially 1 for 2 at the plate. Been on base twice. Only 2 times has Alabama gotten a runner to second base in this game. And the pitch to Torres. Breaking ball, line to straightaway center. On the run, sliding and making the catch is Mosley, and this game is over. Boy, he can go. Three up, three down, and the Rebels get the victory in game two by a final score of 9-0. As Alabama goes 1-2-3 in the ninth. And with the victory for Ole Miss, the Rebels improved to 36-19, 15-14 in the SEC.

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1: 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The Rebels get the 9-0 win here. We'll have some interviews coming your way here in just a moment. 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It's time now to get our Regions Bank postgame talk. Brad's headed to the field, and we'll hear from Ole Miss head coach Mike Bianco and Rebel players. Let's check in with Hindu.
2: Yeah, thanks, David. We're going to try and talk to Will Furness here first and hopefully Taylor Rabe as he's doing a TV interview right now. But, Will, obviously a good bounce back, right? Game one, we had a chance and just couldn't get it done. And game two, what a dominating performance. 9-0 win, 11 hits for us, 2 for Alabama. And I'm flip the script a little bit. I'm going to let you talk about Taylor Rabe and J.P. Robertson and how effective they were tonight.
3: Yeah, Rabe's been who he was the whole year. He's just so hard to hit. I mean, he was hard to hit in the fall, hard to hit in the spring. I know how uncomfortable of an AB it is. I've struck out my fair share against him and JP both. So, they both did amazing tonight. It was huge for them to just keep getting zeros on zeros and let us keep building our lead. It's nothing more relieving as a group of hitters than to get out there and, you know, hey, just go 1-2-3, 1-2-3, all punchies in the first two innings. And then, you know, we get a little bit of more of a lead and he just comes back out there and just does what he always does, gets three outs really quickly. And, you know, we get back in the dugout quick, keep the bats hot. So props to him and JP for sure.
2: Yeah, no doubt. And offensively, we were really good tonight. And you tie a career

0: with five RBIs, but the huge homer, the three-run homer there in the fifth, that kind of gave us some extension right there. And then Foley with another two-out home run. Talk about how important those two-out RBIs are.
1: Yeah, they're super important, and that, I think we've done. That's one thing we've started to do better. You know, we need to get it done a little bit more often, especially like in games like yesterday. But you know, I think it's huge. Just getting them in and doing the things even without two outs. You know, just getting them over, getting them in is a big part of our game. And you know, we can hit the long ball, but can we do it when there's two outs and get a big base hit? So that was a huge part of our offense today, and I hope to continue that tomorrow.
0: Well, obviously a big one tomorrow. Mar, your thoughts as we head into the decider?
1: Yeah, I've got if I could sports bet, I guess I'd put my money on Townsend. So yeah, I'm got my full faith in Cade Townsend. Offense just needs to keep showing up, just like we did today, and Townsend will keep him down.
0: Thank you, Will.
1: Thank you.
2: Will Furness joining us tonight. What a wonderful game. We're going to visit with Taylor Ray. 13 Ks.
0: Well, Taylor, you had 14 last week. You have 13 tonight. Yeah. Just back to back. Really dominating performances. Let's look at the numbers. Six innings pitched, one hit, obviously no runs, one walk, 13 punch outs. I'm going to ask you the same thing I asked you last week. What was working for you today?
3: Yeah, similar to last outing, the fastball down early really helped set up everything and getting ahead with fastballs. And then as the outing went on, you know, started getting ahead with the cutter and working in the slider. And so it was similar, but it was just a good balance of all the pitches.
0: Well, obviously, big game tomorrow. They're all big, but tomorrow's the last regular season game. We kind of know what's on the line, right? We win tomorrow. We got a real shot to host at home. What would you tell Kate Townsend after facing this lineup tonight as he approaches the last final regular season game?
3: Yeah, I know Kate's, you know, he's built to pitch in these type of games, and his stuff's electric, and so I know he's got a great fastball-cutter combo, two of his best pitches, but I also know that he's got a plus-plus curveball and, you know, a really good slider to pair with that, and so it's just a lot of really big shapes that are really hard to cover, and so, yeah, I'm pumped to see him throw tomorrow.
0: Well, congratulations on another terrific outing, and let's go get one more.
3: Yes, sir.
2: Taylor Ray, 2 weeks in a row, he's just been dominant on the hill. We're going to visit now with Rebel head coach Mike Bianco. Ole Miss knocks off Alabama tonight by a score of 9-0. And deciding game tomorrow at 2.
0: Yeah, thanks, David. Big game tomorrow, Coach. But, man, what a dominating performance tonight. And it started, obviously, with Taylor Ray.
4: Yeah, he was terrific. Once again, you know, just got some crazy stats from, you know, Kyle Birnbrauer. He, you know, going back to last week, he struck out 18 of his last 28 hitters that he's faced. You know, not battered, you know, that he's faced. I mean, that's just unbelievable. And obviously, you had 27 strikeouts in the last two starts. Just on another level right now.
0: Yeah, he certainly is. And a great job by JP down the stretch just to keep this shutout intact. But offensively, really good today. And really the two things that stand out for me is in conference games, two-out hitting is so important. You get a huge three-run homer from Fern and then another two-run homer for Austin Foley.
4: Yeah, you know, and you know, let's not forget Pano's, you know, homer, you know, there when it was still 1-0 and still a ball game. You know, yeah, really good offensive day, and you know, none better. That's who gets the shirt today, Fern. Just, you know, an RBI, you know, get him in, you know, with one out in the first, just to get us on the board again after, you know, a tough loss last night, where things just didn't go our way, and you know, we didn't play well enough to win, and you know, in this league, when you're playing really good teams, you lose when that happens. And so to answer in the top of the first, and you know left on left, and you know, Fern gets him in, and then later, as you said, you know, with the big three-run homer to just kind of give us some breathing room. And it's, you know, obviously the way Taylor was pitching, that's all we really needed. And but even there, you know, in the eighth inning, you know, another left-hander in there and runner, you know, on board, and you know, hit smokes a, you know, a line drive to right to get him in. But you know, really good day. What you mentioned first, that wasn't the best segue into your question, but you know, I thought it was huge was JP tonight. One, just really good stuff, like he's been, and you know, but to eat up, you know, the last nine outs, to not have to use hooks or anybody else tonight, you know, was you know, huge for us. So yeah, the win's big. You know, Rabe was terrific, Fern, a lot of people were terrific, but you know, to get through it without using any more bullpen pieces was really good.
0: Well, you've talked about defensively, and David and I have as well, how good good Austin Fahley is, but what does it mean now to see him really get going offensively? He's hit 12 home runs, 10 in the league.
4: Yeah, there's a lot of really good catchers in our league, and unfortunately he doesn't get a lot of pub, and rightly so. He got off to a slow start, and some other guys have had just some unbelievable years, but the way he's caught in league, throughout the season, and the way he swung it in league, I don't know how many catchers have 10 home runs in the league, and so and not just homers. He's gotten, the average is increased about 100 points, and he's getting hot at the right time.
0: Thank you, Coach.
4: Thank you.
2: Mike Bianco joining us here as the Rebels and the Tide will play the deciding game tomorrow. Ole Miss trying to get two on the road from the Crimson Tide after dropping last night 5-4 and winning today by a score, or tonight, I should say, by a score of 9-0. We're going to look at the numbers when we come back and also have our Ford Built Tough play of the game, as that will be here as well. And Dave Pulaski is going to check out the scoreboard for us again. Coming into tonight, Ole Miss needed some help with three different teams losing twice and us winning twice over the next 2 days. And we'll see if that's still a possibility. Of course, it is as far as Ole Miss trying to win another game. But Dave will have a look at some scores when we come back as well. We'll take a two-minute break on the Ole Miss Radio Network.
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2: 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It's time for our Ford Built Tough play of the game as Ole Miss has knocked off Alabama by a final score of 9-0. Tried True Red and Blue, the Built Ford Tough play of the game, is brought to you by the Ford F-150, the official truck of the Ole Miss Rebels and America's best-selling trucks for 49 straight years, Built Ford Tough. We're going to go with two things, the first being the three-run home run by Will Furniss, and we'll have that for you. We just visited with Will in the post game, and then Taylor Rabe's 13th strikeout. We just got through talking to him as well. Those will be our Ford Built Tough plays of the game. One ball, one strike to Furniss. Change up, swung on, hit to right field. Come on, ball, at the wall. The bullpen is celebrating because that one lands in the pen. And the Rebels get a three-run shot out of Furniss to go up 5-0. No balls, two strikes to Brady Neal. And a pitch. Swing and a miss. He struck him out. Don't worry about it. Go back to the dugout. Bama comes up with another goose egg on an 87 slider. 13th strikeout of the game for Taylor Rabe. And that is the Ford Built Tough plays of the game. We'll be back shortly to take a look at the numbers and a look ahead to tomorrow's pitching matchup on the Ole Miss Radio Network.
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2: 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Regions, official bank of the SEC. Well, the Rebels got a run in the first. Brad and I were just talking about that one during break. It was a ground out by Furness to put us up one zip, kind of got this train rolling, and then held Alabama scoreless. They held us scoreless till the fifth, and the Rebels erupted for four runs there, highlighted by a solo home run by Pano, put Ole Miss up 2-0. Three-run home run by Furness made it 5-0, and then you were in the driver's seat. Three innings later, a two-run shot for Fawley. And then the very next inning of the ninth, we scratched for a couple more runs, held Alabama scoreless. They got a runner to second base twice. They had virtually no base runners in the game. No runs on only two hits for the Crimson Tide. They stranded six. Ole Miss, 9 runs, 11 hits, no errors. And in the contest night, Ole Miss strands 6. No runs, 2 hits, no errors. Bama strands 6. Nobody with, of course, double-digit hits for Alabama. Jason Torres had one of the hits, and Luke Vaughn had the other one. That was it. Decker had a couple of hits. Federico had a two-hit game. Fawley had a two-hit game. Got a home run out of Furness, his 7th. Fawley with a home run, his 12th. Pena with a home run, his 5th. And then the lines on our two pitchers were just incredible. Taylor Rabe, 6 innings, 1 hit, no runs, 1 walk, 13 strikeouts. Faced 19 batters, 13 Ks on 88 pitches. And J.P. Robertson came in, did a wonderful job. The final 3 innings, 1 hit, no runs, 1 walk, 3 strikeouts, and 52 pitches for him in the contest. Rabe with the win goes to 4-3. Adams takes the loss to drop to 6-4. And J.P. Robertson gets his first save of the year for the Rebels. 4,180 were on hand. It took 3 hours and 14 minutes to play this one. So now we turn our attention to tomorrow's. Alabama won the first game 5-4. Rebels win the second one 9-0. Game 3, the deciding game, and the last day of the regular season in the SEC will be tomorrow, 2 o'clock here in Tuscaloosa, Alabama. We'll have a 1:30 airtime for the third game. And quickly, we'll look at the pitching matchup. We're going to see Cade Townsend for Ole Miss, and an outstanding pitcher for the Crimson Tide, Miles Upchurch.
0: Yeah, Upchurch's going to be a good one, David. He's a freshman that has been counted on, and he showed up. I think the one thing I'm interested to see in him tomorrow, in league play, he does have 31 strikeouts, but he's got 30 walks. And Ole Miss has been good at taking the walks when they're available. So, and you always like it when Cade Townsend's going to toe the rubber. And you heard Taylor Rabe talking about him in the post game tonight. You feel good about that. And for me, it boils down to the offense. Can we continue to swing the bat and get the big hits when we need them? But it's an awfully big one. We'll talk about the importance of it tomorrow as far as the postseason implications go. But, man, you got to feel good about tonight. You didn't feel great about last night when you walked out of here. You felt like you may have left one on the table. But tonight was all Rebels.
2: You know, last week Townsend, too, kind of struggled against A&M in that Saturday 18-5 loss in seven innings. He started the game, went 3 1/3, gave up 5 hits, 7 runs, 6 earned, 1 walk, only 4 strikeouts, and took the loss. You just kind of feel like he's going to get back out there and get it going with a bounce-back week for him. The rest of the SEC has been entertaining this weekend as well. Dave's going to check on that when we come back. You know, coming into tonight to get out of the bottom eight and play on the first day at Hoover, the Rebels needed to win 2 games in either Florida, Auburn, or Arkansas, a combination of that, lose 2. That might not be going in our favor at the moment, but we won the game here. Now, more importantly, you want to try to get the victory tomorrow, win this series, and see if you're in a real good position to host as far as the SEC tournament goes next week. The bottom 8 teams in the league have to play on the first day, but that's okay too. You can win and get into the next day as well. So we'll see how all that shakes out. But Dave's going to look at the other scores in the SEC when we come back, as the Rebels win here tonight 9-0 on the Ole Miss Radio Network.
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27: This blanks Bama in Tuscaloosa tonight, 9-0, the final score to even up that series at a game apiece. The rubber game will take place tomorrow afternoon at Sewell Thomas Stadium as we wrap up the regular season. Dave Pulaski inside the Learfield Network studios. Let's get you caught up on what else is going on around the SEC on this Friday night. A couple of games that are still in progress. Number 6 Texas in control against Missouri, up 11-6. Longhorns jumped out to a 10-0 lead. Carson Tinney with a pair of home runs, including a grand slam. He has 6 RBIs on the evening for the Longhorns as they look to capture the first two games in that series with Missouri. First time they've met in Austin since back in 2011 when both teams were members of the Big 12. Now in their second series as SEC members, the Longhorns got the sweep in Columbia last year, now trying to go up 2-0 on Mizzou, and they are holding a 5-run lead. Texas with a win would lock up a double bye into the quarterfinals of the SEC tournament next week in Hoover. Missouri loss would also lock them into the number 16 spot for the SEC tournament as we head toward Hoover, as now they'll go to the ninth inning with the Longhorns maintaining that 5-run lead, 11-6. Meanwhile, in Oklahoma City, Tennessee with a 5-3 lead over Oklahoma in the bottom of the seventh inning as the Vols look to capture the first two games in that series against the Sooners. First time that these two teams have ever met in a regular season series. They've met in neutral site games previously, including in the 1951 National Championship game, which Oklahoma ended up winning in Omaha for their first ever national title. Both teams projected as number two seeds for the NCAA tournament in D1 baseball's most recent look at the field of 64. Tennessee trying to help their case. And Manny Marin has a double, a triple, and an RBI for the Vols as they hold a 2-run lead, 5-3, bottom of the seventh inning. Meanwhile, bottom of the eighth inning at Plainsman Park, Georgia with a 9-7 lead over Auburn in the middle game of that series. The Bulldogs were able to win a pitcher's duel last night, 2-1 over the Tigers. Daniel Jackson, who hit his 26th home run of the season yesterday, he's 2-for-5. He has not gone deep today, but a couple of his teammates have. Rylan Lujo with a solo homer, Jordy Oriach with a home run and three RBIs, and same with Colby Branch, who has a 3-run homer for the Bulldogs. And right now they're holding on to a 9-7 lead. The SEC regular season champions, who have already set a program record for conference wins in a single season with 22, and now leading Auburn, trying to take a 2-0 lead in that series at Plainsman Park. Some finals from earlier today. Number 12, Arkansas, is able to hold on for a 5-4 victory over Kentucky. Razorbacks notching their 35th win of the season, now at 35-19. Camden Kozel and Zach Stewart, each with solo homers for the Razorbacks. It was kind of a back-and-forth battle with solo runs being scored, fence posts between the third and the fifth innings for Arkansas. Kentucky answered with runs of their own in the third and fourth. The Wildcats did score two in the bottom of the seventh inning, but the Razorbacks were able to pull ahead in the top of the eighth as they ended up going away with the victory. And Arkansas got an RBI double in the eighth inning from Nolan Souza to give them a 5-4 lead, and they held on and shut the door at the end to take the game two of that series. That series is now even at a game apiece. They'll have the rubber game at Kentucky Proud Park tomorrow. Vanderbilt jumped out to an early 7-0 lead against South Carolina, then held on for a 9-5 victory. So the Commodores have taken the first two games of that series against the Gamecocks. South Carolina has now lost 11 in a row, their longest losing streak since 1961, when they dropped 15 straight. Also earlier today in Bryan College Station, the Balls were flying around the yard yet again after State beat Texas A&M 18-11 yesterday. This time the Aggies bounced back with an 11-9 victory over the Bulldogs to even that series up at a game apiece. And the offensive numbers pretty gaudy, including Caden Sorrell, who had a homer and six RBIs as part of his 3-for-5 day. Gavin Grahovac goes 2-for-4 with a solo homer. He also scored three runs. And Blake Binderup goes deep with a 3-run homer for Texas A&M as they're able to emerge with the victory. Noah Sullivan with two home runs in the losing effort for Mississippi State as they'll play the rubber game of that series tomorrow at Bluebell Park. And a run rule victory for number 19 Florida over LSU. The Gators are able to take the first two games of that series at Alec Box Stadium. Ethan Sirwick continuing his strong hitting this weekend as he goes 2-for-3 in the contest with a homer and three RBIs. Cash Strayer with a grand slam to help lead the Gators to the victory. They scored the first five runs of the ballgame and never really looked back. They added four runs in the seventh inning to come away with the run rule victory over LSU. And right now the Tigers just a 29-26 on the season. The defending national champions currently on life support to get into the NCAA tournament. The last time they missed was back in 2011. Right now, it looks like they're going to have to run the table in Hoover next week in order to get to the field of 64 for another year. So that's a look around the SEC. When we come back, we'll update you on the current SEC standings as we head into the final day of the regular season tomorrow, and we look toward Hoover next week. Ole Miss with a 9-0 victory over Alabama. As you're listening to the C Spire 10th Inning Show, brought to you in part by C Spire. 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
1: 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Ole Miss with a shutout victory over Alabama, 9-0, as far as we can tell in our research. First true road game shutout for the Rebels since 2021 at Georgia. And that was Doug Nikhazy and Taylor Broadway combining for a 2-0 victory over the Bulldogs in Athens. The Rebels now clinch a 500 record in SEC play, now at 15-14 on the season in the conference, and they are now 36-19 on the year as they continue their quest to try and get to be a regional host for the NCAA tournament later this month. Dave Pulaski inside the Learfield Network studios. Before we put the finishing touches on this one, we'll give you one more update around the SEC. Of course, Texas trying to shut the door on Missouri. They have one out in the top of the ninth inning with the Longhorns holding on to an 11-6 lead. If Texas can hold on to come away with the victory there, they will clinch a double bye into the quarterfinals for the SEC tournament in Hoover next week. It will also lock in South Carolina as the number 15 seed and Mizzou as the number 16 seed for the SEC tournament. And of course, that could have some implications as to who Ole Miss may play if they end up playing in the first round of the SEC tournament. Let's give you an update also on what else is going on around professional sports. Pistons defeat the Cavaliers 115-94 as they force a winner-take-all Game 7 in that second-round series in the Eastern Conference playoffs. And also right now in Minnesota, it is the San Antonio Spurs with a 67-54 lead over the Timberwolves, 149 remaining in the second quarter of that one. The Spurs are trying to close out that series. They lead 3-2. Second round of the PGA Championship, Maverick McNealy and Alex Smalley are atop the leaderboard at -4. You have a couple of players within one shot of the lead, 1, 2, 3, 4, 5, 6 within one shot of the lead after two rounds in Newtown Square, Pennsylvania, as Maverick McNealy shot a -3 today to help join Alex Smalley atop the leaderboard after two rounds of play in the PGA Championship. So that's what's going on there. And also, Ole Miss softball with a victory over Boston U in the Lubbock Regional. They win 8-6 over the Terriers. Meanwhile, Texas Tech, a winner over Marist 10-3. So it'll be Ole Miss and the host Texas Tech meeting up tomorrow. That's going to be a 2 o'clock first pitch from Lubbock in the winner's bracket. Marist and Boston U will play an elimination game following the conclusion of that matchup between the Rebels and the Red Raiders. So congrats to Ole Miss softball on getting a opening victory in the NCAA softball tournament. Texas now with two outs in the top of the ninth inning as they're trying to close out Missouri and win the first two games of that series. So here's your up to the second SEC standings. We'll try and update it if Texas can get that final out. Right now, Georgia, the SEC regular season champion at 22-6. They're in action right now in the top of the ninth inning, holding on to a 9-7 lead at Auburn, trying to take the first two games in that series. Tennessee and Oklahoma, a 5-3 score for the Vols in the bottom of the seventh inning in Oklahoma City. And as we mentioned, Texas up on Missouri 11-6 with two outs in the top of the ninth inning. So Georgia at the top of the standings. They've already locked up the regular season crown and the number one seed for the SEC tournament at 22-6. Texas currently in second, trying to go to 18-10 if they can hold on for the victory over Missouri and lock up that double bye. Then you have a logjam pretty much between third place and around 11th place. Texas A&M currently in third at 17-11. Alabama, with their loss, they drop into a tie for fourth with Florida, who run-ruled LSU. They are at 17-12. Auburn's currently at 16-12. They could potentially fall to 16-13 and be part of a three-way tie with Mississippi State and Arkansas should that result with Georgia remain the same, as the Tigers are about to bat in the bottom of the ninth inning down 9-7. Also behind Mississippi State and Arkansas is Ole Miss at 15-14. Tennessee is 14-14. They're trying to even their spot in the standings with Ole Miss if they can get a win over Oklahoma. Like we said, holding on to a two-run lead over the Sooners right now, 5-3 in the bottom of the seventh inning. Then you have Kentucky at 13-16 now after suffering their loss at the hands of Arkansas tonight. Tried to come back but came up a run short. And you have Oklahoma at 13-15. Vanderbilt, with their wins over South Carolina, now improves to 13-16. So you could have a three-way tie between 11th and 13th place in the SEC, depending on how things shake out over the remainder of the night. LSU now 9-20 in 14th place. They've already locked up that seed. South Carolina and Missouri, South Carolina at 7-22, and it just went final in Austin, Texas, with the 11-6 victory over Missouri. So that locks South Carolina into the number 15 seed, and Missouri now as the number 16 seed. South Carolina at 7-22, Mizzou at 6-23. The Gamecocks hold the tiebreaker over Missouri as they ended up sweeping the Tigers during the regular season. So no matter what happens tomorrow, it'll be South Carolina as a 15 seed and Missouri as a 16 seed for next week's SEC tournament in Hoover. Meanwhile, Rebels will close out the regular season tomorrow in Tuscaloosa. Rubber game of the series with Alabama. It's going to be a 2 o'clock first pitch from Sewell-Thomas Stadium. We'll be on the air with the pregame show beginning at 1:30. So for David Kelman, Brad Henderson, I'm Dave Pulaski. Thanks so much for tuning in. Again, your final score, the Ole Miss Rebels with a 9-0 shutout victory over the Alabama Crimson Tide. Rubber game tomorrow from Tuscaloosa as we play game 56 of 56 for the regular season. Enjoy the rest of your night, everybody. We'll talk to you tomorrow. And as always, hotty toddy.
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7: Fox News, I'm Chris DeMeo. President Trump back stateside after his visit to China.
8: I have a very good relationship with President Xi and with China, and it sounds like something that doesn't mean anything, but it's everything in deal making and problems we've solved. The two of us have solved a lot of problems between that somebody else would have maybe done very badly with.
7: The president on Fox's special report with Brett Baer. The president, meantime, said China's President Xi offered help to ending the war with Iran.
8: He agrees with me that he wants to see it end. He'd like to see it end. He would like to help. If he wants help, that's great. But we don't need help. And you know the problem with help? When somebody helps you, they always want something on the other side.
7: The president says she told him China won't give any military help to Iran. America's listening to Fox News.
9: Yeah. With SuperTalk News, I'm JT Mitchell. National Police Week continues honoring those who dedicate their careers to protecting the public. Mississippi Congressman Mike Ezell, a former Jackson County sheriff with more than four decades of law enforcement experience, said if you see an officer this weekend, give him or her a big thank you.
10: I just want to put a plug in. It is Police Week. Let's put a plug in for our police officers and deputy sheriffs across the state.
9: State officials gathered in Jackson on Tuesday to honor law enforcement who lost their lives in the line of duty. The 16th annual Fallen Officer Memorial Ceremony included a candlelight vigil and saw the name of fallen Jackson County Deputy Joshua Aaron Brashear added to the Fallen Officers Memorial Wall. The MDWFP also held a ceremony on Thursday honoring the 12 conservation officers who have died in the line of duty since 1948.
11: No other news team covers the Magnolia State like SuperTalk Mississippi News. 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
9: As college graduations continue statewide, the Mississippi College School of Law gave out a posthumous honorary degree to one of the state's most iconic civil rights leaders. During today's spring commencement, the family of Medgar Evers was presented with the degree. Evers, who was the NAACP's first field secretary in Mississippi, wanted to go to law school but was denied in 1954 on what they said was a technicality. He went on to become one of the most powerful voices for equality nationwide before

0: being assassinated in 1963. More federal money is coming in after tornadoes devastated the Rolling Fork area in March 2023. FEMA announced that $2.9 million has been approved for the Sharkey Issaquena Community Hospital for emergency protective measures taken after the disaster. I'm JT Mitchell.
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8: Have we got a show for you tonight? Hour number three, we got open phone calls. In hour number two, we're going to talk to a media critic from The Hill, Jeffrey McCall. There's all sorts of talk about the media and news, what's good, what's bad, what's right, what's not right, the FCC going after Disney. Disney standing up to the FCC, most people getting their news from social media. What in the world's going on around here? We're going to check in with Jeffrey McCall, media critic from The Hill. Also, in hour number two, Hollywood exec for a day, but tonight it's going to be a little bit of a twist. So hang tuned for that. Stay tuned for that. That's going to be a lot of fun. This first hour, President Trump and his entourage is back from China. And you've heard a lot of bloviating all day long if you've been listening to any of the cable newscasts. We're going to go right to the source and talk to a man who knows a thing or two about this. President Trump's former chief of staff from his first administration, Mick Mulvaney. We interviewed him a couple of hours ago. We caught up with him on the streets of New York. It's a taped interview from about a couple hours ago. So hang tight. We chased him down, our crack staff here chased the man down in Midtown Manhattan to get his thoughts, and he was more than happy to talk. We will talk with him coming up in just a minute. America at Night, just getting started. Stick around.
9: This is America at Night with McGraw-Milhaven.

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10: This is America at Night with McGraw-Milhaven. Welcome back, America at Night. Let's get to the reaction. President Trump back from China. And one of the men who knows a thing or two about this stuff is Mick Mulvaney, former congressman of South Carolina. He was the director of Office of Management and Budget and the White House chief of staff during President Trump's first term. And we were able to catch up with him on the busy streets of New York. Mick Mulvaney, thanks for joining us here on America at Night.
11: You're welcome. The ambience background noise is free.
10: There we go. Okay, good. So overall, what was he trying to accomplish, and did he accomplish what he was trying to do?
11: A couple different things. There'd be three topics, generally speaking, that you want to cover on a trip like this. Number one, in his mind, first and foremost, is going to be trade. That's noteworthy because apparently it wasn't what was first and foremost on the Chinese mind, but I'll get to that in a second. So trade comes first. I have to think Iran would come second. He said before he got on the airplane to fly to China in the first place that he wasn't going to discuss Iran, but he'd already previously said that he would, and everybody expected him to discuss the war in Iran. The Chinese are in a possibly unique position to help out with the Iranians and force them back to the negotiating table. The third topic, anytime you get together with the Chinese at this level, you know they are going to want to discuss Taiwan. It's a central feature for them. It's always going to be a central feature for them. What I think caught a lot of us by surprise was the statement by the foreign ministry in China that the number one issue in the Chinese minds between our country and theirs is Taiwan. That is different. That's new. Again, you always know it's in the atmosphere. It's in the environment. It's going to be part of the conversation anytime you have serious meetings with the Communist Chinese. But for them to say it was the biggest issue between our two countries is new. And then to use language along lines of conflicts and difficulties, that's new as well. So I think that's a sea change in at least the way the Chinese see the relationship, and I think that's one of the big takeaways from the meeting.
10: Let's talk about Taiwan for a second. It's not as simple as just letting them take Taiwan. They have a whole lot of semiconductors built on that island that we need for our economy and our world. So we don't want China to be involved with Taiwan any more than they already are, right? So, I mean, that's where the rub comes in, right?
11: Exactly. And listen, draw a parallel with what's happening with the Straits of Hormuz. What I think the world is coming to fully recognize, you sort of pay attention to and you pay lip service to it, but now we're living, you know, sort of firsthand, is that there's choke points in the world economy. There are choke points in supply chains. There are choke points that lead to economic difficulties for ordinary people. One of those happens to be the Straits of Hormuz. Another one is Taiwan. And I know that sounds strange because it's not really a physical barrier, but it is a choke point in our supply chain that we use so much technology, so many chips and so forth from Taiwan, that if that was to become blocked, as the Straits of Hormuz are blocked right now, that would have probably an even bigger impact on our economy. So, yeah, no, it is. We all know in the United States government that Taiwan is absolutely critical to our economy. You can't just roll over and let the Chinese take it. And, of course, no one's talking about that actually happening. But, again, that is why I think that statement by the Chinese that this is the biggest issue in their minds got a lot of people's attention.
10: Everything in foreign policy is about the massage, right? You massage these things. And on the plane back, President Trump was asked about this arms deal of $14 billion that he has to sign off on to send these arms to Taiwan. And he said, basically, I'll let you know. Should that be eyebrow raising, or is that just him sort of massaging the topic along?
11: It's actually the exact right message. And I know this is going to sound a little strange, but we have a name for our policy towards Taiwan. It's got an unusual name. It's called strategic ambiguity. What does that mean? It means that we try really hard not to get pinned down on anything when it comes to Taiwan. A manifestation of that, for example, would be that we don't support Taiwanese independence, but we don't oppose it. Those two things might seem like they're contradictory, but they're not. They're really just strategically ambiguous. So for Trump, originally they said nothing in response to the Chinese statement, but for Trump to come out and say, you know, stay tuned, is entirely consistent with how we deal with the issue of Taiwan when it comes to the Communist Chinese. So no, that's actually under those circumstances in this time and place, it's the exact right thing for the president to say. Just sit back and wait, because that's a nothing answer.
10: Nick Mulvaney with us, former White House chief of staff, talking about the trip to China. Let's talk about Iran. What do you think China's response was publicly to all this, and what do you think they talked about privately?
11: Privately interests me a lot more, which is here's where you are with China. They need the Straits probably more than we do. We know it. They know it.

0: their economy. So the private conversations that I'd be curious to know is, at what point are the Chinese actually going to put their thumb on the scale? When are they going to contact the Iranians and say, look, it's time to go back to the table? Because that's the problem right now, is the Iranians think they're better off in the field than they are at the negotiating table. The Chinese are one of the players that could change that calculus. And I think that's what the Americans want out of this meeting. They want to know that the Chinese at some point, sooner rather than later, will get involved here to help drive the Iranians back to the negotiating table to try and negotiate an end to the war.
1: I checked, and right before you became White House Chief of Staff, President Trump opted out of the JCPOA. Do you think if you were to ask him in a moment of clarity and a moment of honesty that he would have wished he would have stayed in that deal 10 years or so ago?
0: No, that's not the question. I think there's a lot of folks on the right who thought it was just a really, really bad deal. Really, what it was a negotiated delay in the Iranians acquiring a nuclear weapon. It was never a prohibition. Look, Donald Trump has not been entirely consistent on why we went to war. At some point, it was about regime change. Another point, they were even mentioning the possibility of retribution for their alleged involvement with the attacks on his life, the assassination attempts. So there's been some mixed messaging, but from the very beginning, part of the message has been that Iran can't have nuclear weapons, period. He's right about that. I don't think folks fully appreciate how unsafe the world actually is or could be if the Iranians had a nuclear weapon. And his commitment to that, I think, is real. The JCPOA didn't get you there. It was a delay. It was a delay that, you know, you could talk to different people and they'll give you different answers to how long it might have taken the Iranians to get to a nuclear weapon. But they were going to get one at some point. And that's not acceptable to Trump, nor should it be acceptable to the United States. So, no, I don't think pulling out of the agreement was a bad decision at all.
1: Okay, so he's going to have to cut some type of diplomatic deal, is he not? He's going to have to give and take. And so that's where the rub comes in, right? What is he going to give them to give them to let them give up their own nuclear ambitions, right?
0: Yeah, and there's certain things you can do on that front. The biggest thing that they want, obviously, well, in addition to nuclear capability, which is simply not acceptable to the peaceful world, is the sanctions relief. Their economy has struggled for a very long period of time, to the point where, you know, one of the things we thought might happen at the beginning of the war was that the Iranian people might rise up and overthrow the government. They would do that in large part because of the economic strain they have been under for such a long period of time, because Iran has rightfully been outcast from the world economy. So the Iranians would very much like to get out from under sanctions. It's part of every negotiation with them. So the only question I think in my mind is, how badly do they want that? Do they want a nuclear weapon more than they want economic prosperity? If they do, then either this war is going to go on for a long time or it's going to get escalated very quickly. If they decide that peace and prosperity is more important to them, there may be a way to end this quickly.
1: But how is that different than the Obama deal, in that they're giving up their nuclear ambitions for lifting sanctions and freeing up some of their money? You put a time limit on it, whether it's 10 years, 20 years, 30 years. Isn't that the same time frame as that Obama, or the same structure as that Obama deal?
0: Well, I mean, if Trump agrees to a 10-year guideline, then yes, it's very similar to JCPOA. But my understanding is that that's not what the Americans are interested in. They want a prohibition. They want a commitment from the Iranians that they are not going to do this, and they want it to be enforceable. What did Reagan say? Trust but verify. They want it to be verifiable. The Iranians have got to look. Everybody, I think, would be fine with them using nuclear power to produce energy. That's fine. That's something actually we probably should encourage. But if you're actively seeking a nuclear weapon and you are a state sponsor of terrorism at the same time, you can't have that. You simply can't. You can't negotiate that away. That was one of the correct criticisms of the JCPOA in the first place, is that under no circumstances can the peaceful nations of the world allow a terrorist state to have a nuclear weapon. Think about what would be happening in the world right now if Iran did have a weaponizable nuclear capability. You would have the use of nuclear weapons already. And think about what that world looks like. So, no, look, I can't imagine the Trump administration will negotiate a deal that allows the Iranians, you know, to have a weapon in 10 or 20, even 30 years. And if they do, they should be rightly criticized.

0: for essentially cutting the same deal, but I can't imagine them doing that.
1: Mick Mulvaney with us for a couple more minutes. Let's talk about trade and China. What did we learn? Did they relieve the pressure off the trade deal? What do we know?
0: Look, the trade deal has always been quite interesting. That the status quo, I think, right now is acceptable to both sides. The Chinese have promised in the past to buy more soybeans. They didn't buy as much as we thought they would. So we kind of go back and forth. There'll be little skirmishes on trade. But generally speaking, I don't think anybody was expecting a grand bargain, a sweeping, comprehensive trade deal with China. That was never in the cards. I think what both sides wanted is a way to sort of reinforce the status quo. They're going to buy some airplanes from us. You know, they're going to buy some agricultural products from us. We're going to be able to buy some critical minerals from them, et cetera. Will there be skirmishes and, tensions in the relationship? Yes, because we are, competitors at the very highest levels. But I don't think anybody expected a comprehensive trade deal. They didn't get one, obviously. I think the relationships is probably better now than it was before the meeting. But that's about all you get on trade.
1: Trump said that there's a deal to buy 200 Boeing jets, but China didn't say that in their communications. What do we make of that?
0: Oh, again, that's probably the dance that you do. You might see an announcement for 50 or 100 or something like that. Keep in mind, that was not negotiated as part of the visit. Those sorts of deals are negotiated long in advance. I remember when we went to Vietnam in 2019, the Vietnamese announced a huge Boeing purchase, which is great. I mean, I don't want to diminish the value to our country. It's a fantastic thing to have. But it's not like that was negotiated at the meeting while we were sitting there. That had been negotiated by Boeing and the various players, the airlines and the foreign governments long in advance. So it's really just an announcement more than anything else. It doesn't surprise me that the Chinese don't want to give, Donald Trump that win just yet. But my guess is they will end up buying a bunch of airplanes. They're good products.
1: Last question for you, Mick Mulvaney, former White House chief of staff in Trump's first administration. What do you make of President Trump's entourage, the CEOs, Tim Cook, Elon Musk, all those billionaire tech CEOs? What do you make of that entourage going?
0: Smart move. I wish I'd thought of it myself in the previous visits that we had made. It brings the economic heft of the United States front and center. So I think it sort of points out to the Chinese why they want to have a good relationship with us, because they need access to these markets. They need that technology. Goodness gracious, they've stolen most of the technology, I guess, by now. But anyway, it was a smart move. It's a flex of a certain type. It's something the Chinese cannot do to us. So, typical Trump, say what you want to about him. The man is a pretty good negotiator.
1: Last question for you. Speaking of negotiations, look into your crystal ball. How much longer is this Strait of Hormuz going to be closed?
0: I still think the price of oil is above $100 for at least another 4, 5, 6 months, maybe longer.
1: 4, 5, 6 months.
0: Yeah. There are things. If you open the straits tomorrow, there's still such structural deficiencies in energy markets right now that it could take a long time for it to correct itself. I was speaking in Europe a couple weeks back and was talking to someone who's familiar with the Qatari gas production, and they think that at least 10, possibly 15, or even 20% of Qatari gas production, which is one of the largest players in the world, especially since we've put sanctions on Russian gas since the Ukraine war, that 10 to 20% of their infrastructure is permanently destroyed. Now, it could take 3 to 5 years to fix that, so it's not permanent in terms of forever. But you're talking about structural changes to the energy markets that I think people have not begun to fully grasp yet. You go to the next sort of layer down the food chain. Food prices are going to go up as well. We're in the planting season in North America. We're short, on the Northern Hemisphere. You're short fertilizers. That's going to have an impact on food prices into the fall and winter. So, no, I even if you cut a deal tomorrow, the economic impacts of this war are going to be much more far-reaching.
1: Former White House Chief of Staff and President Trump's first term, Mick Mulvaney. Mick, I know it's a very busy time for you. Thank you for spending a couple minutes with us. Have a good day.
0: Thank you very much.
1: You got it. America at Night, back in a moment.
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9: A couple of recent stories that blow your mind when it comes to artificial intelligence. There's something new called AI-induced psychosis, where people are going down a rabbit hole. To talk about it is Dr. Eli Gottlieb. He's a psychiatrist and serving as a senior fellow at George Washington University's Graduate School of Education and Human Development. And he is well suited to talk about this emerging crisis of AI-induced psychosis, and they call it spiraling. Dr. Gottlieb, welcome to America at Night.
10: Hi there. It's good to be here.
9: So before we talk about how this happens, let's talk about how many. Do we have any idea how much of a problem this is and how many people are actually being fooled with artificial intelligence?
10: So the short answer is no. Most of what we know, we hear from very sensational news stories about really extreme cases in which people have committed suicide or have done some other outrageous thing. But we really have no real handle on how much this affects people at a less visible level.
9: I mean, because there's always people who sort of any type of technology, when phones first came out or fax machines or computers, right? There are people who have mental health problems, and whatever technology, they'll just won't be able to handle it. And that's obvious. But it seems like at least there is a bigger problem when it comes to artificial intelligence. Would you agree or no?
10: That seems to be the case, because, you know, AI, like as you said, it's a tool like any other tool. But there's a way in which AI agents in particular, when people turn to AI as a companion, as another kind of person, that they can be more than a tool. In a way, an AI agent is like a mirror, in a sense. It can either help a person self-reflect, or it can trap them in a hall of mirrors.
9: Yeah, let's talk about that. We hear I have an AI girlfriend. I've been brainwashed by my computer. And of course, all these other stories. Take us into what happens. What is going on? How is this possible?
10: Well, what happens when a person begins to develop a relationship as opposed to turns to a computer merely for information? Something begins to change in the way in which they respond. Now, the thing about AI is that it's really very much, it provides certain kinds of senses of safety and security to a person that are pretty unusual. And before AI agents existed, it was rare to find them in a non-human partner. So I'll give you a couple of examples. First of all, the issue of privacy. One of the strongest findings in recent research is that people are ready to disclose more to an AI because they don't feel watched or judged by it. So if someone is reluctant or ashamed to share their problems with other people, AI can act as a low barrier entry point to dealing with their mental health issues. Another advantage for people who are seeking some kind of partner that they can't find in real life is, you know, think about therapists are pretty expensive and they have long wait lists. AI is available to anyone, any time of the day, if you have a cell phone. So if you're acutely lonely, for example, you can get immediate relief and feel less distressed in real time. Those are just some of the advantages that people are finding. So you can find yourself when you're in an interaction with an AI as opposed to some other machine, that you can kind of lure yourself into a sense of safety, security, immediacy that you might struggle to get with other humans.
9: Are you finding that people who already have mental health issues are more susceptible, or are you finding people who lead relatively normal lives get sort of caught up in this?
10: So the really, you know, we're on very thin ice making too many generalizations at this stage. It's really only, we're really beginning to scratch the surface. There's very little research that can answer those kind of questions yet. But people are beginning to look into this in some detail. In fact, there seems to be significant evidence that people who suffer mental health problems and seek out help via AI, there is an initial stage of initial relief. They feel better quite quickly. But then if they get sort of sucked into it, there are certain aspects of AI and the negatives become more pronounced. And I can go through a few of those, for example. So one of the things we know about AI models is that they're programmed to be agreeable. And, you know, they can end up validating someone's delusions rather than challenging them. Now, there are some therapists out there, human therapists, who instead of challenging someone who has delusions, they might just mirror them. That's often a technique used in therapy, probably a little too much. You know, a good therapist would recognize that, you know, if someone has a deluded sense of the world and their environment and their place in it, that they should be challenged. And that doesn't happen with an AI. It kind of takes you as you are and learns you and responds to you as it expects you want to be responded to.
9: So the AI is smart enough to sort of tell you what you want to hear and then take your responses and then continue to tell you what you want to hear to sort of get inside your brain.
10: More or less. I don't know if there's any intent there, but that's really how they're designed. They're designed to respond to the user's needs. And this is actually something I think that many of the AI companies are working on currently, which is to try and make their agents less sycophantic. In other words, to be less agreeable and to be somewhat more challenging. But currently, they tend to agree with you and confirm, you know, things that you think and things that you want to do, which is where the danger can really begin when you have a very disturbed sense of yourself and your sense of place in the world.
9: It's one thing to have an AI girlfriend or to go down a rabbit hole and somehow you're convinced that you're the Pope or you can apply to be the Pope. It's another thing when it turns violent. And there's a couple of lawsuits going on. This one where they're suing the Florida State shooter, the family is, because he was somehow attached to AI. Again, does AI sort of help push you in the direction you already want to go?
10: Very often it can do that. I don't think it necessarily always does that, but there is definitely a pronounced tendency for it to do that. So it is probably a greater risk for people that, you know, the more someone is mentally ill, the more they are likely to take their AI advice in a direction that is more damaging. And that's where problems can really begin. And I think that's why the cases that we're hearing about that are reaching the news that are really, you know, they seem to be a very minor, a very small minority of instances that, you know, in which this is occurring. They're very extreme. But I think that's what why they're happening. It's where an AI is confirming someone's deluded sense or disturbed sense of the world. And it just goes further and further down that rabbit hole.
9: So spiraling, that's when you find yourself falling, right? That's sort of self-explanatory, correct?
10: Yeah, there's another, that's right. I mean, spiraling is one of those things. That's a good summary word for what I was trying to describe. There's another aspect that can affect someone's mental health, which is that if you find a perfectly agreeable AI companion who can give you very satisfying answers and they're not difficult to get along with, you can also, if you're a loner, someone who struggles to make social connections, you can find that the AI becomes a very good substitute, which makes it, you, it takes you even further out of the social circle and makes you even more isolated. So that's another effect that's different to spiraling, but it's something that takes you even further away from social, you know, healthy social interaction.
9: Are all AI apps the same or are they different?
10: There's a bunch of differences between AI models. This is not my area of expertise, so I can't tell you about the differences between them. But I do know that some have advanced further on the question of sycophancy, of AIs that are slightly less agreeable, are trying to be a little bit more objective. That's probably one of the greatest areas of concern. Like, if you can get an AI to be responsive and something that you want to continue to be engaged with, but that doesn't only confirm what you're saying and keep you in a bubble, then, you know, that would be ideal. But, you know, for the AI companies themselves, I would imagine that they have, they're pulled in two different directions. Anything that's online, anything that's technological, the companies want to draw people to engage more. The longer they spend, you know, the better it is for the company. And I think in this case, the opposite may well be true, that there is, you know, a definite limit on how much time someone should spend interacting with an AI agent as opposed to with other humans.
9: Dr. Eli Gottlieb with us for a couple more minutes. He is a psychiatrist.
10: I'm a psychologist, I apologize.
9: At George Washington University's Graduate School of Education and Human Development. You know, people listening to this are scratching their head saying, how can people fall for a robot? I will tell you that I recently called up a well-known company and had to call their customer service about whatever subscription I was using. And it was, they said, we're going to send you to our AI agent. And I'm not joking when I tell you that I literally had a conversation with this person, this bot. And when I hung up the phone, I was very satisfied with the customer service, but I also felt completely creeped out because I actually enjoyed the conversation. It was a great experience with this company. And it, when we say it's not crazy to think that people can sort of go down this rabbit hole. This is so real, it makes people think they actually have a girlfriend, correct?
10: Yeah, well, look, I had a very similar experience. I also was online and it took me about 3 minutes to recognize. It was about changing a reservation for a restaurant. It took me about 2 minutes. It was a very long conversation. It was longer than, it felt weird because it was long. And it took me about 2-3 minutes to understand that I was talking to an artificial intelligence and not a real person. So these things really do mimic human interaction very effectively. And it's easy even for someone like myself who studies human machine interactions to be fooled by it.
9: Can this be regulated? Can we sort of put some guardrails on it? I always use this example. You can't upload a copyrighted song to YouTube because they'll flag it. But they say they can't regulate something like this. They created this machine. I can't believe they can't put some guardrails on it.
10: Yeah, that's an area that's really out of the scope of my expertise. I think that's opinion I share, that I think there must be some guardrails put in place simply because these are such powerful tools. Any powerful tool needs to have some kind of guardrail. I think it comes down to really what I was starting out with in the sense that this can become a reflecting hall of mirrors as opposed to a tool for self-reflection. And I think one way of thinking about this is the difference between interacting with a human and interacting with an AI is that when you talk to a human, it's like looking through a window. you see a different perspective, someone who can challenge you, someone who has their own bad day, who's messy. But it's through those interactions that we grow and we become healthy individuals. But an AI companion is often more like a mirror. It's programmed to be a perfect match. It never gets tired of your stories. It agrees with your theories. It validates your mood. So it can feel amazing. The problem with that is that mirrors don't offer new views. They just reflect our own biases back at us. So I think it's really about how much time you spend with it and what your expectations are of it. If you spend all your time looking in the mirror, your sense of self becomes very fragile.
9: Yeah.
10: You lose the need to handle real world disagreements. And so I think that's what we need to be aware of more than anything else. It's about allowing these interactions to take the place and to substitute the tougher, more complicated, messier interactions that really make us what we are, which is human.
9: And Dr. Eli Gottlieb, last question for you. What are you looking at? What are you most afraid of? What are you most concerned about going forward?
10: Well, look, my area of greatest concern is actually less to do with mental health, which I think is still, until I see further evidence, I think it's a relatively fringe issue. It is affecting some people in extreme ways, but they seem to be a very small minority. But, you know, we're waiting for data on that. The thing that concerns me more is people being sucked into other kinds of rabbit hole related to fake news and not being able to be critical about the many different kinds of stories, narratives, claims, arguments that come to them from all angles on social media. And I think that's our greatest challenge right now.
9: So you think the algorithms pushing fake news on social media is more dangerous than the artificial intelligence psychosis going on?
10: Right now, I think that that's happening, that, you know, there's lots of data to show that many, many, many people are affected by that many more times, many more hundreds and thousands of perhaps even greater numbers of times than are being affected in these very extreme ways by AI.
9: Yeah, because they say they're getting their news from Facebook, and you and I show our Facebook feeds, and there's two completely different feeds, right? I mean, you get one set of reality, I get another set of reality.
10: Exactly that.
9: Yeah.
10: Yeah.
9: Dr. Eli Gottlieb is a psychologist and a senior fellow at George Washington University's Graduate School of Education and Human Development. Doctor, thank you for a fascinating conversation. Good luck down the road.
10: Thank you.
9: You got it. America at Night, back in a moment.
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13: All right, thanks for checking in. Boy, that hour went pretty fast. Our thanks to Mick Mulvaney, President Trump's former White House chief of staff. He was also director of management and office management and budget director. And I like him. I've always liked him. I even liked him when he was a congressman in South Carolina. So thanks to him for really, we literally tracked him down on the streets of New York and said, hey, do you have a minute? And he said, sure. So we were able to connect with him. So we appreciate that. And then, of course, this AI psychosis, that is a real deal. From the text line, let's check out some texts we got here tonight. Oh, next hour, we're going to talk with Jeffrey McCall, who is a media critic for The Hill. And, of course, the media deserves to be looked at and critiqued from time to time. And so we'll check in with Jeffrey McCall from The Hill. He has some interesting ideas about the media and equal access to the media and all that type of stuff. So we'll get into that with him coming up next hour. And then Theo Lewis Clark is back with Hollywood Executive for a Day. This is the thing, the game show we play every Friday night. But tonight, we're going to have a little bit of a twist. And Theo doesn't know anything about it. I will fill you in next hour. But you're going to want to stick around. This should be, if I pull it off correctly, it should be good. But I got to pull it off correctly. So Hollywood Exec for a Day coming up next hour. And then we'll talk with Jeffrey McCall, media critic. Not to mention open phones. And it's Friday night. And so the werewolves come out on a Friday night. It could be it's a full moon somewhere out there. And so who knows what can happen on a Friday night as we stretch our legs. Late night radio like it ought to be. So I'm actually in a really good mood. I'm feeling better. I got drugs in me. I was getting that cold again. But I loaded up on some drugs today and got a little shot. And I am rested, voice is good, and ready to roll. Somebody from Wisconsin last night texted in, are you okay? You sound upset or mad. I was not upset. I was not mad. At the end of the show, I was, you know how you feel yourself coming down with a cold? And I was starting to lose my voice a little bit. So I was... I get mad from time to time, but I was not mad. I mean, I'm human. I get angry. I get frustrated. I get confused. I get befuddled. Music says we're done. Stay right there. It's going to be fun next hour. Stick around. Our executive director is Alex Hinton. Our engineer tonight is Richard Good. I'm McGraw Milhaven. This is America at Night on Westwood One.
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18: I'm Deborah Valentine. President Trump outside of Marine One upon returning to the White House from China, highlighting the benefits of his state visit to Beijing.
19: We did great trade deals, we have great relationships, and a lot of things have happened, and you'll be hearing about them. But that was a tremendous success. I think it really was a historic moment.
18: The Supreme Court unanimously rules trucking brokers can be held liable for injuries truckers cause other motorists, especially drivers in the U.S. illegally. Harvey Beach, co-founder of the advocacy group American Truckers United, on Fox Business's The Evening Edit, reading a statement from his organization.
20: When any freight broker negligently hires a foreign-owned, illegally operated chameleon carrier, they will be betting the house on every single load.
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21: I'm Kelly Bennett for Super Talk Mississippi News, brought to you by Mama Justice. If you've been injured and need legal representation, call Mama Justice for a free consultation at 662-883-6262. Terry police are looking for a hit-and-run driver who crashed into a closed business on Wednesday night. According to surveillance video reviewed by investigators, the individual was driving a Honda Pilot, possibly a 2015 to 2020 model, when they crashed into the former Terry Mercantile Steakhouse. The driver apparently hit a pillar and caused a partial roof collapse. It's amazing the suspect was able to get away considering the damage to their vehicle. The SUV had rear bumper damage, a smashed rear window, and the vehicle's airbags deployed. There was still debris on the roof of the vehicle when the driver fled.
17: 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Nobody keeps Mississippi informed like we do. 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
13: Hour number two. Later this hour, Hollywood exec for a day with a twist. Stick around for that on a Friday night. But time to take the microscope and turn it on the news media, my profession. The FCC is going to war with ABC. Pressure from the White House. Payouts to President Trump, lawsuits flying, budget cuts, agenda-driven news. All of that is going on in the backdrop of all of the things that are going on today. To talk about it is Jeffrey McCall. He's a professor of communication at DePauw University in Greencastle, Indiana. He has been interviewed and quoted in newspapers all across the country, the USA Today, the New York Times, the LA Times, the Washington Post, to name just a few. He has written a book called Viewer Discretion Advised, Taking Control of Mass Media Influences. And, of course, he is well-respected on radio, television, and cable news outlets. Jeffrey McCall, welcome to America at Night.
3: Thank you very much, Rob.
13: I could only imagine that you have plenty of things to talk about in your class on a daily basis with all the news and how it's being covered every single day.
3: Oh, you're absolutely right. There's so much going on in the media world and in the intersection of politics and mass media. You've got all kinds of different avenues for people to be informed, or sometimes in cases uninformed. But it's a very crazy time in the mass media. And we're also seeing a lot of crazy stuff in terms of media regulation, because, you know, we've had such an expansion in the media landscape. There are so many avenues for people to be informed. And we still have the Communications Act of 1934 on the books, which was designed to regulate radio primarily. And the FCC was created at that time. And the Federal Communications Commission still has a role to play in the media landscape. And we now have a chairman in place at the FCC named Brendan Carr, who's expecting to oversee the media landscape. And he's been much more aggressive in terms of overseeing the media landscape since he became chairman than some of his predecessors. So, as you suggested, we've ended up then with the FCC trying to look into the behaviors and practices of many media organizations. And these media organizations, which are used to having independence and kind of the free lay of the land, so to speak, are taking offense at the Federal Communications Commission oversight of them. And so we're going to have a lot of controversy going down the road. And it'll be interesting to see how it all plays out.
13: Yeah, no question about it. I think the biggest crux of the problem. Well, I mean, there's many different angles to this, and many different tentacles. But all you have to do is look at the three different pillars of media. You have cable, you have traditional news, and then you have sort of social media, right? And social media is virtually unregulated. So when Elon Musk buys Twitter, he can just buy Twitter. It's like buying a, you know, buying a paint shop. There was no regulation. There's nothing that had to be signed off on it. But when Paramount wants to buy Time Warner, that's got to go through all sorts of regulations, right? Disney has to toe the line. Elon Musk can have a bot create nude photos of children, and there's no regulation at all. So we're dealing with these three entities, and they're all sort of destroying each other and using each other, but only some of them are regulated, and some of them are free to do anything they want.
3: Now, that's an interesting problem you raise here. And in fact, cable basically is outside of the reach of the Federal Communications Commission as well. And when we have these big conglomerate media corporations wanting to merge, that becomes an issue for the Federal Trade Commission as well in terms of non-compete and that sort of thing. Now, the Federal Communications Commission's role is always interested in just, you know, whether or not these broadcast stations, the over-the-air broadcasters, are serving the public interest, convenience, and necessity, because that's language in the Communications Act of 1934. And that's the basis on which Brendan Carr, the FCC chairman, is challenging many of these broadcasters. But he's basically saying, are you serving the public interest, convenience, and necessity? And if they're not, he's going to raise his eyebrow. And in the case of ABC, Carr has ordered ABC's owned and operated television stations to go through what is called an early renewal process for their owned and operated television stations. A normal television station keeps a license for 8 years, and they go for renewal after that period of time. But Brendan Carr is concerned that ABC has some problems, and so he's asked those stations to go up for renewal early, and that set off a firestorm here. And in theory, Carr's complaint to the ABC stations is that they are not
13: We lost you. You still there? Jeffrey McCall, are you still there?
3: Hello?
13: Yeah. Are you still there? We got you. Are you there?
3: Yes, I'm still here.
13: Okay, go ahead. We lost you for a second. You were talking about Brendan Carr. And Brendan Carr said,
3: Yeah, because he's asked the ABC owned and operated stations to go up for early license renewal based on the fact that they're doing illegal hiring. But the timing of this all is very closely related to Jim Kimmel's ABC program, insulting the president and making jokes about Melania being an expectant widow and that sort of thing. And so ABC has put itself kind of in the target zone for the FCC, not only with Jimmy Kimmel's kind of awkward kind of commentary, but The View is a production of ABC News, and the hosts on that program are constantly harping about Trump. And then you have George Stephanopoulos, who is a partisan anchor person for ABC, who got sued by the Trump administration and settled a libel suit out of court a year ago and paid the Trump office $15 million. So the ABC people have caused a lot of aggravation for the Trump administration, and Brendan Carr now, as a very loyal member of the Trump administration as FCC chair, he's going after them. And the bottom line here is, this is really kind of like kids pushing each other in the playground. There's a lot of pushing and shoving, but there's probably not going to be a lot of really fallout from this, except that lawyers are going to get paid a lot for ABC to try to keep them out of legal hot water. And FCC lawyers are going to have to spend a lot of time trying to make ABC dance around a little bit. So, you know, this early license renewal thing is going to be a kind of a tempest in a teapot. But it'll go away, because Brendan Carr is a very sharp guy. You know, he's not stupid. He used to be the general counsel for the Federal Communications Commission when Ajit Pai was chair. And then he was appointed to the FCC by Trump in the first Trump administration, and reappointed to the FCC by the Biden administration, by the way, which I think is worth noting. And so Carr is smart enough to know that he can't really challenge ABC's licenses on any content matter coming out of The View or ABC News or Jimmy Kimmel's talk show or anything like that. but he can certainly make things uncomfortable for them and jawboned them and make it tough for them. And I think that's really what's going on here. And that's why ABC is, of course, going to push back.
13: Yeah. Jeffrey McCall with us, professor of communications at DePaul University and a well-respected media critic. He writes a column for The Hill. But you talk about community standards. I'm a traditional radio guy. I've been in radio 30 years. I understand community standards. I understand the words you can't say. I'm always constantly harping and making sure it's we're following the rules because we have community standards. And I've always been taught from day one, there's a mother in a minivan who has little kids. And so you have to act appropriately. You have to say things appropriately. There are certain things you can and can't do. All of these responsibilities of bad weather. If there's bad weather, that can save lives. You have to drop everything and report on the weather. Might not be good for the ratings, but it's part of our charter and part of our responsibility and all of those things. And then I decide to finish the show, and I go on Facebook to see what my sisters are doing, and I'm inundated with pornography. I go on Twitter, and I'm inundated with the most vile, disgusting, non-community standards that would never be allowed on regular television, never be allowed on radio. And Twitter and Facebook and all these other social media companies are destroying the news, the local news. They're destroying the youth. They're making billions. And everyone thinks radio and television is going out of business. There's something fundamentally wrong with the model that forces radio and television to one set of standard and the other ones to no standard at all.
3: Well, I think you're exactly right, because what you're talking about is that the radio and television broadcasters, over-the-air broadcasters, are operating on publicly owned airwaves. And the Communications Act of 1934 was created to regulate them and to serve the public interest, convenience, and necessity. But since social media and cable news channels and all other cable channels, for that matter, don't operate on publicly owned airwaves, the federal government really doesn't have an avenue to step into regulating them. And so they have basically unfettered FCC and First Amendment protection, because they're not using publicly owned airwaves. And it is a double and triple standard. And at some point, I think Congress is going to have to get involved here and address this. And if nothing else, just release traditional over-the-air broadcasters from the expectation that they serve the public interest, convenience, and necessity on publicly owned airwaves.
13: Yeah,
3: I don't think that's going to happen anytime soon, but that does mean we've got double standards in play here. And the media landscape has changed. The regulatory mechanism, which includes the oversight of the Federal Communications Commission, the regulatory mechanisms have not caught up with the rapid changes in the media landscape over the last 20, 30 years.
13: But that's why you hear today that, you know, your students, not your students, because I know they're reading all the real news, but you hear all these other stories of the young children don't even know what a newspaper is. They only get their news from social media. They get their news from Facebook posts, which are just promoting garbage. And so you're growing up, you're creating a generation of people who are illiterate, not just reading wise, but illiterate to the world around them. And they think things that aren't true. They think the world is flat. They think bizarre things because that's all they see. I think there's a lot of problems with the traditional media, obviously, right? You say what you want about Kimmel or whatever else, but there's a responsibility to the audience to be smart enough to know the difference between Facebook, traditional news. If you only watch Fox, you only get one side of the story. If you only watch MSNBC, you only get one side of the story. I understand there's a whole lot of problems with the news media, but there's a responsibility that the audience has to bring to the table too, I think. Professor? We lost him. We were out of time anyway. We had a bad sell. I really wanted to get, he's well-respected, well-trusted. We'll get him back on the show here some other time when we get a better connection. Jeffrey McCall, our guest, professor of communication at DePaul University, well-respected media critic, author of the book, Viewer Discretion Advised, Taking Control of Mass Media Influences. Look, here's the deal. I got another minute and we'll wrap up and move on. But look, If you, I have on my, in my studio here, I've got on the monitors, I got everything.

0: Would you? Oh, I read it on Facebook. Okay. Right? I mean, look, there's agenda pushing people all over Facebook. There's agenda people pushing all over Twitter. They have no standards. And yes, a journalist might have a point of view. A journalist might be a liberal. A journalist might be a conservative. But they also might have a good point. They also might have the facts. There's nothing wrong with reading two or three different newspapers. Nothing wrong with watching, you know, one news and then watch the other news. I'll tell you this. I watch the channels. It's amazing to me. It's like you're living in two different worlds. CNN's reporting something, and you'll watch a CNN one night, and then you'll watch Fox, and it's like they're on two different planets. It's unbelievable. But the biggest, it sticks my craw that Twitter and Facebook can air live somebody being murdered, and that's okay. And I can't I would get in trouble for all sorts of things. That if I ever put 1/100th of what's on Facebook on the radio, I wouldn't make the night. So it's a total double standard. All right, we're done. I got a break. It's America at Night. Back in a moment.
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1: All right, lots more to get to. Hour number three with open phone calls. I'm in a mood tonight. I don't know. I'm all jazzed up. Stay right there, because in just a moment, we're going to have Hollywood Exec for a Day. This is a game show we play each and every Friday night where our suspecting Hollywood, our future Hollywood executive, Theo Lewis Clark, comes on. And he has three movies. Two of them have been greenlit by actual movie executives. One has come from his creative mind. We, along with Alex and Richard and myself, have to pick which is the real ones and which one is the fake one. We also have the audience play along, and we'll have the poll set up so that you can play along at home and you can pick which is one, which is two, and which is three. You can vote, and then we're going to do a deep dive into a movie. And then, of course, we reveal which is the real movie and which is the fake movie, and that's the game show. Well, tonight, we're going to have a little bit of a twist. Okay. I'll tell you this before Theo comes on the show. Tonight, Theo is not going to be the television or Hollywood exec for a day. I am going to be the game show host. I have come up with three movies. Two of them are real. One of them has come from my creative mind. And Theo's going to have to figure out, along with everybody else, which is the real one and which is the fake one. And let's see if I can stump the panel. So, what's my line has with a little twist? How about them apples? If you'd like to a poll, right? If you'd like to guess one, two, or three, the poll number is the same as the phone number, is the same as the text line. The poll is smart enough, the software is smart enough to know if, when you type one, two, or three, that's a poll. So you, when you're ready, the number, 1-844-2-McGraw, 1-844-462-4729, that's the poll number. You type that into your phone and then put one, two, or three. You hit enter and you'll be registered on the poll. Stay right there. Hollywood Exec for a Day with a twist in a moment. America at Night after this.
0: Coming to you from the heart of the nation, this is America at Night with McGraw Millhaven.
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0: Grab your popcorn. It's time to play Hollywood Exec for a day on America at Night with McGraw Millhaven.
1: All right. We've got Alex in one corner. We've got Richard in another corner. And I believe through a secure connection, we have Theo Lewis-Clark. Theo, are you there?
16: And absolutely, I'm here.
1: Theo, we're going to have a little bit of a twist tonight. You ready for this?
16: I am ready.
1: Okay. You are going to take a back seat tonight and be on the panel. I...

0: am going to be the Hollywood exec for a day, and you're going to have to figure out which is the real one and which is the fake movie that I present to the audience.
1: I love it, and you're springing this on me so I can be naturally surprised.
0: That is correct.
1: You did not warn me at all. I love this.
0: That is correct.
1: So what you're saying is I'm prepared for the show, but I have the night off, basically.
0: That is correct. You can save your wares for next week. I am going to be in charge of Hollywood Exec for a day.
1: Oh, okay? Man, this is fantastic. I'm looking forward to this.
0: Okay. Now, for those who want to play along at home, here are the rules. Three movies. Two are real movies greenlit by real Hollywood executives. One has come from my creative genius mind. You have to figure out which is the fake one and which is the real ones. And to play along at home, you can text 1, 2, or 3 to the text line, and the polls will record it, and we will be able to see how the audience does. And also, I'll also do the deep dive movie. Are you ready?
1: Okay, so before we go any further, what made you come to this conclusion that you wanted to do it this week?
0: I don't know. I wanted to do it this week. It's my show. I can do anything I want.
1: Okay. Understandable.
0: I'm not breaking any contractual agreement we have. I just wanted to be Hollywood exec for a day. You ready to go?
1: No problem, man. Everybody wants to play. Let's go.
0: All right. Is it number one? A young boy obsessed with traffic reports on the radio. He's neurologically fascinated with highway gridlock and dreams of one day becoming a traffic reporter. As he grows up, he keeps telling his parents, there is nothing more beautiful than traffic. As he grows up, he foregoes his dream of being a traffic reporter and becomes an insurance salesman. But through a twist of fate, he ends up landing his dream job at a radio station as an assistant to his hero, the biggest traffic radio personality in Los Angeles. His hero, Alan Davenport, turns out to be an egotistical jerk who feels threatened that this young upstart is going to take his job and aces him out of advancing to a full-fledged traffic reporter. That's number one.
1: That's a lot to unpack.
0: Number two. Macon Lewis gets a middle-of-the-night phone call. His mother has fallen ill. Even though he has not talked to his mother in 10 years, he convinces his wife to pack up the house and three kids and travel 3,000 miles to California so 3,000 miles to California so Macon can be with his mother on her last days. Once home, Macon tends to his mother as they reconnect and come to understand their troubled past. Macon and his wife's marriage gets another shock, and the kids get to know the grandmother they never knew they had. This is an honest look at family and memories in childhood as they struggle to learn about their painful past. Memories that are meant to stay in the past, but have a way of coming back and threatening again. Was Macon trying to protect his kids and his wife, or was he trying to protect himself? This heartwarming holiday classic will have you laughing and then crying, and at the end, you'll want to pick up the phone and call your own parents before it's too late. Mm. That's number two.
1: Mm-hmm.
0: Number three. Transported to a surreal landscape, a young girl kills the first person she meets and then teams up with three strangers to kill again. That's number three. Okay?
1: Mm-hmm. Okay.
0: Got it?
1: That's good.
0: All right. All right. All right. Now type, if you think it's one, the young boy obsessed with traffic reports, you text in one. If you think it's this man living a middle-aged life, Macon Lucas gets a middle of the phone call night in the middle of the night, a phone call in the middle of the night. His mother has fallen ill and he goes to rush by her side after not speaking to her for 10 years. If you think that's the fake movie, text number two. And if you think the young girl who's transported to a surreal landscape and kills, that's number three. If you think that's the real movie, type number three. We'll get to the poll here in just a second. Our deep dive on movies, one of my all-time favorites, The Princess Bride. You haven't done The Princess Bride, have you, Theo?
1: No, we haven't done Princess Bride yet. No.
0: Yeah, okay. Well, believe it or not, here's some interesting facts about The Princess Bride as you people think over one, two, or three. It was written, the book was written by William Goldman, and he wrote it in 1973 because he had two daughters. And he said to his daughter, he wrote it for his two daughters, and he asked his daughters, I'll write you a story. What do you want the story to be about? And one of his daughters said, I want it to be about a princess. And the other one said, I want it to be about a bride. And so he named the story The Princess Bride.
1: Nicely done.
0: Yeah. Cary Elwes, who plays Dread Pirate Roberts, when he was a young boy, his stepfather gave him the book, and it was Rob Reiner's favorite book growing up, which I had no idea. Yeah. And at one point, Robert Redford tried to make the movie. Norman Jewison tried to make the movie. A whole host of other people tried to make the movie. They couldn't do it until finally Rob Reiner built up such goodwill with the studios that they said, take it and run with it. And Rob Reiner created The Princess Bride. By the way, you know who was supposed to play the role of Andre the Giant? A then unknown Arnold Schwarzenegger was supposed to play Physic. Yeah. Yeah. How about that?
1: Interesting.
0: Yeah. Now, Andre the Giant, they met him in a hotel room in Paris. And Rob Reiner loved the physical nature of the man, but he didn't understand a word Andre the Giant said. So what they did was they recorded his lines and put it on a tape recorder. And he practiced saying the lines from the tape recorder over and over again. And he studied that tape. And that's how he was able to lose whatever accent he had and was able to then read the words and say the words in the movie. So there you go.
1: A little off topic. Andre the Giant, I saw him in Wrestling at the Chase. St. Louis has a big thing downtown. It used to be called Wrestling at the Chase. That's where I saw the Von Erich brothers and Dick the Bruiser, Harley Race, and Andre the Giant.
0: All right. Good to know. Let's see here. Here's another one here. Cary Elwes, Dread Pirate Roberts, when he's in the Swamp Fire and he the princess gets taken into the sand. It was his idea to do the stunt of jumping headfirst into the sand. There was a trap door underneath a layer of the sand below where there was foam padding for the actors to fall into. It was originally called for Wesley to jump feet first after Buttercup. But Cary Elwes didn't want to do it. And so he switched it up and he went head first. So there you go.
1: Sounds like Pete Rose, baby.
0: Yeah, yeah. Let's see here. here, we'll leave you with this one. This is a good one. Final scene never made it into the film. This has been a great way to end it. In an alternate ending that was eventually cut, Fred Savage, the boy, who was playing the reluctant grandson when Peter Falk comes in to read the book, The Princess Bride. Is this a kissing book, right? At the end of the movie, Fred Savage gets up in his Chicago Bears outfit, goes to the window after his grandfather left, and he sees Physic, Indigo, Wesley, and Buttercup all on their white horses riding away into the sunset.
1: Oh, that would have been a nice ending.
0: Yeah, yeah, that would have been a nice ending. So there you go. There's our deep dive into The Princess Bride. All right.
1: Nicely done, man. You've been paying attention, I see.
0: All right, let's get to this. Here we go. Is it, Alex is ready, and Richard is ready, and Theo's ready. Here we go. Is it number one, a young boy obsessed with traffic? He is fascinated with highway gridlock and dreams of becoming a traffic reporter. He grows up and tells his parents there's nothing more beautiful than traffic. He forgoes his dreams of being a traffic reporter and instead becomes an insurance salesman. But through a turn of fate, he lands his dream job as an assistant to the radio station to his traffic reporting hero, Alan Davenport, who turns out to be an egotistical jerk who feels threatened that this young upstart young man is going to take his job and aces him out of advancing to a full-fledged traffic reporter. Or is it number two? Macon Lewis gets a phone call in the middle of the night. His mother has fallen ill, and even though he hasn't talked to his mother in 10 years, he convinces his lovely wife to pack up the house, the three kids, and travel 3,000 miles to California so Macon, the son, can be with his mother in her last days. Once home, he tends to his mother as they reconnect and come to understand their troubled past. Macon and his wife's marriage gets a shock, and the kids get to know the grandmother they have never known. It's an honest look at family, heartbreak, and childhood. Memories that are meant to be locked into the past have a way of coming back again. Was Macon trying to protect his children, or was he trying to protect himself? This heartwarming holiday classic will have you laughing and then crying. And at the end, you'll want to pick up the phone and call your parents before it's too late. Or is it number three? Transported to a surreal landscape, a young girl kills the first person she meets and then teams up with three strangers to kill again. We'll go with Alex. What do you say? Is it number one, number two, or number three? Alex?
2: Hello, can you hear me now?
0: I can hear you now. You got to turn your microphone
2: on. There we are. All right. I'm going to go with number two. I think you're pulling a double bluff, calling it a holiday classic, and I'm going to lock in my answer.
0: Interesting. Number two. Alex says number two. All right. Richard, what do you say?
3: I'm going to go with number three. I think the young girl in a foreign land, it doesn't have enough depth there. Yeah, I'm going to go with three.
0: Okay. Theo, what do you say?
1: Well, first of all, is the audience going to vote tonight or no?
0: Yeah, the audience is voting now. Yeah, they're locking in other votes now.
1: Okay, good. Okay, so it's definitely not number two. It was just way too much. It's too convoluted. You're not writing all of that. That's definitely some ChatGPT Hallmark type of, that's a show. And then you're not killing anybody either. You're not going to kill anybody. So it's number one is the fake one.
0: Okay, so Theo says number one. So I can't stump anybody, but I stumped.
1: Yeah, you're not killing anybody, and you're not going to write such a convoluted deal about somebody's mom.
0: The audience chimes in. The audience, the overwhelming majority of the audience, overwhelming, like 72% of the audience, says number one.
1: Cool.
0: So
1: they're smart.
0: Yeah. So there you go. So is it number one, is it number two, or number three? All right, let me see if I can do this here. We'll do number three. We'll do number one, Theo.
1: Yeah.
0: Yeah, there we go. A young boy obsessed. And the audience, yes. A young boy obsessed with traffic reports. He's fascinated with highway gridlock and dreams of becoming a traffic reporter. He grows up telling his parents there's nothing more beautiful than traffic. He forgoes his dreams of traffic and becomes an insurance salesman. Only through a twist of fate lands his dream job. But his hero, Alan Davenport, turns out to be an egotistical jerk and feels threatened by this young upstart's job and aces him out of advancing. That is a real movie.
1: Wow.
0: It is a real movie, and let me pull it out for you here. 1995, Pie in the Sky, starring, are you ready for this? Josh Charles, Anne Hesch, Peter Riegert, Will Wheaton, Christine Lottie, and the egotistical traffic reporter played none other by John Goodman, ladies and gentlemen.
1: He's the only one. St. Louis's own John Goodman, you mean?
0: Yeah. That's a pretty star-studded cast right there. Yeah,
1: I didn't know all the other names.
0: Pie in the Sky. All right, so the audience and Theo are out. Is it number two?
1: My first time having to guess.
0: Yeah, wow. Is it number two or is it number three? We'll go with, here we go. Number three, transported to a surreal landscape, a young girl kills the first person she meets and then teams up with three strangers to kill again. Richard, you're wrong. That is The Wizard of Oz.
1: Wow, what a juxtaposition. That's awesome.
0: Transported to a surreal landscape, a young girl kills the first person she meets and then teams up with three strangers to kill again. The Wizard of Oz.
1: Masterfully done.
0: And Alex is the winner. Macon Lewis, in the middle of the night, gets a phone call. His mother has fallen ill. He hasn't talked to her in 10 years. He convinces his wife to pack up the house, the three kids, and travel 3,000 miles to California. Once there, he tends to his mother as they reconnect to understand their troubled past. It's an honest look at family and friendship and childhood as they struggle to learn memories that are meant to stay locked in the past but now have a way of coming back and threatening again. Was Macon trying to protect his kids and his wife, or was he trying to protect himself? This heartwarming holiday classic will have you laughing and then crying, and at some point, I want you to pick up the phone and call your parents. No ChatGPT. That was straight up right out of the brilliant genius mind. And on McGraw TV, that is called, hold on a second, I wrote this down. That is called, who's calling at this hour?
1: Oh, my God. Dude, you did nicely done. I'm proud of you, buddy.
0: And that
1: he gives
0: is
1: the
0: how
1: night
0: you,
1: off and did, yeah, you did well. You did well.
3: No, we didn't just stomp Theo.
0: That's how you steal a segment and plagiarize a segment from Theo Lewis Clark.
1: Don't ever do it again. But you did great.
0: All right. Theo, have yourself a good night. Thanks for checking in, as always, my friend.
1: Man, all right.
0: You got it. Have a good week. We got a break. We are short on time. America at Night, back in a moment.
4: Heart of America. This is America at Night with McGraw-Millhaven.

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15: How about this story that's not getting a lot of attention with everything in the world going on? Harvey Weinstein's third trial for sex crimes ends in a mistrial as all four female jurors vote to acquit. It's the third Manhattan sex crimes trial ended in a hung jury where all four women on the panel voted to clear Harvey Weinstein from allegedly raping Jessica Mann in 2013. The judge declared the trial a mistrial, making it the second time a jury could not unanimously convict him of these allegations. Outside the courtroom, jurors told reporters that 9 of the 12 panelists were ready to acquit the 74-year-old movie mogul, including all three female jurors. But three male jurors were dead set on convicting Weinstein. Neither side would budge. That's why they called it a mistrial. Really interesting. More of that sort of this Harvey Weinstein story just gets more bizarre at every twist and every turn. But Harvey Weinstein trial ends in a mistrial after seems like the majority of them, but four female jurors voted to acquit Harvey Weinstein. Stay right there. Open phones next hour. 1-844-42-McGraw or 1-844-262-4729. Our executive director is Alex Hinton. Our engineer tonight is Richard Good. I'm McGraw Milhaven. This is America at Night on Westwood One.
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26: Fox News, I'm Chris DeMeo. President Trump back at the White House after this week's visit to China.
27: President Trump seemingly positively stirred by the trip to China, which objectively was marked by pomp, politics, and of course, a lot of economic and political pressure. Now, the commander-in-chief told just about anybody who would listen that things went very, and I mean very well.
28: Fox's Kevin Cork in Washington. The president, meantime, said China's president Xi Jinping offered to help end the war with Iran.
29: He agrees with me that he wants to see it end. He'd like to see it end. He would like to help. If he wants help, that's great. But we don't need help. And you know the problem with help? When somebody helps you, they always want something on the other side.
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3: Auto sales were down in the U.S. for a fourth straight month, falling 6.7% in April, as the industry adjusts to affordability issues, including tariffs, higher costs, and gas prices. With fluctuating incentives, the only thing driving car buyers right now. Case in point, Ford's recent launch of its employee pricing program. If there's any good news here, it's that depending on what car buyers are looking for, that May is a buyer's market. Hybrid sales grew in April by over 9% year-to-date as electric vehicle sales plummeted by over 35%, EVs dropping about 5% of the market. Consumers are moving more toward hybrids to avoid the high costs and charging challenges of full EVs, especially now that the federal tax credits are gone. Hybrids are now on pace to outsell EVs by 3-1 this year. That's Fox Wheels. I'm Jeff Manosso, Fox News.
4: This is House Call for Health. May is Skin Cancer Awareness Month. The American Academy of Dermatology Association says it's to shine a light on how to reduce your risk of developing skin cancer, how to find skin cancer early when it's highly treatable, and the fact that people of all skin tones develop skin cancer. The association this year also tackling misinformation about skin cancer, offering signs to help spot misinformation. 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I'm Lisa Brady, Fox News.
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Thanks for inviting me into your home, your long-haul truck, RV, camper, taxi, your parents' well-appointed basement with the simulated wood paneling, electric fireplace, and the painting of dogs playing poker. Your loft, that greasy spoon just off the interstate, and your cabin in the woods. Welcome to Coast AM, the very best in late night talk radio. I'm Richard Serrett, sitting in for George Noy. And tonight, this morning, I'm coming to you live from the home studio in Old Thornhill, just north of Toronto. July 1969. While America fixated on astronauts walking on the moon, something far stranger was unfolding in the sweltering darkness outside Fort Worth, Texas, along the lonely shores of Lake Worth. Terrified couples began reporting encounters with a towering white-haired creature described as half man, half goat. Witnesses claimed the beast leapt onto parked cars, clawed at windows, screamed from the tree line, and even hurled a heavy tire through the night air before vanishing back into the woods of Greer Island. Police investigated. Newspapers exploded with headlines. Armed crowds flooded the area hunting the creature. Then came the photographs. Grainy, chilling images, allegedly capturing the mysterious entity lurking near the roadside. More than half a century later, the legend of the Lake Worth monster still refuses to die. In hours 1 and 2 tonight on Coast to Coast AM, acclaimed cryptid investigator and author Lyle Blackburn joins us for a cinematic journey into one of America's most bizarre and underrated monster cases. Drawing from his chilling book, The Lake Worth Monster, Blackburn uncovers forgotten eyewitness testimony, lost evidence, police accounts, eerie photographs, and the terrifying chain of events that transformed a quiet Texas lake into the setting of a real-life horror story. And that's only the beginning. Blackburn will also explore terrifying encounters from his latest release, Terrifying Encounters, Bigfoot, Dogmen, Devil Monkeys, and Other Mysterious Manimals, revealing why some people believe the forests and backroads of North America may still hide things science cannot explain. The highways of North America have always carried more than traffic. Long after midnight, when the truck stops glow like lonely islands in the dark and the white lines on the asphalt begin to hypnotize you, strange things can happen out there. People vanish. Time seems to bend. Phantom hitchhikers appear on deserted roads and then disappear

0: the back seat without a trace. Truckers whisper about haunted diners somewhere off forgotten interstates where the coffee's hot, the jukebox plays old country songs, and the waitress may have died 20 years ago. Tonight on Coast to Coast AM in hours 3 and 4, it's open lines as we head toward the spring and summer vacation season. I'd like to hear your strangest road trip stories. Did you encounter something impossible on a lonely highway? Did you lose time somewhere between destinations? Ever pick up a hitchhiker who knew too much or wasn't entirely human? Are there stretches of road you refuse to drive after dark? And of course, because it's open lines, that means we can go wherever the night takes us. But no politics. Absolutely none. There's enough place for that noise elsewhere. Tonight's about mystery, memory, and the unexplained. Here's something else we could toss around during open lines. Maybe someone in your family belonged to a secret society. Maybe you found hidden documents after a relative passed away. Maybe your grandfather attended strange meetings and never spoke about them. From haunted highways to whispered family secrets, tonight the phones are yours. Somewhere out there, someone has a story they've never told before. And maybe, just maybe, tonight is the night. Coming up next, on the trail of the Lake Worth Monster. Welcome to the Audio Imaginarium. Come on in, weary traveler, hang your cloak on a peg, grab a stool, and come warm yourself by the fire. There are stories to be told, and you are among friends. I'm Richard Serrett, sitting in for George Norrie, and this is Coast to Coast AM. Why don't you stay a while?
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0: Lyle Blackburn is a renowned cryptid researcher, author, musician, and one of the leading voices exploring the dark intersection of folklore, eyewitness encounters, and unexplained creatures. A native Texan with decades spent investigating America's strangest legends, Blackburn is the acclaimed author of The Beast of Boggy Creek, The Texas Bigfoot, and The Lake Worth Monster, The True Story of the Greer Island Goatman, and his latest, Terrifying Encounters, Bigfoot, Dogman, Devil Monkeys, and Other Mysterious Manimals. He's also appeared in numerous documentaries and television series, including Expedition X, The Unexplained, and Finding Bigfoot, bringing a grounded investigative approach to the world of high strangeness. Lyle Blackburn, welcome back to Coast AM. How are you?
1: I'm doing good. It's great to be back.
0: Good to have you. I don't know a lot about the Lake Worth Monster, to be honest. So what was going on back in the summer of 69? I mentioned during the introduction how America was looking toward the moon that summer. And then we had these terrified people in Texas suddenly looking into the trees around Lake Worth. What did these original witnesses describe?
1: Right. Yeah. I mean, it was an interesting time in the summer of 69. So Lake Worth is located north of Fort Worth. It's a reservoir of the Trinity River. And especially back in 1969, it was kind of a very remote, wooded, secluded area. And people went out there to fish and sort of a lover's lane area where people would venture off to be, you know, away from others. So there was a resident living in Fort Worth, and he had heard that the fishing was good out there. So one evening on July 10th, 1969, he and his wife went out there, and he was going to do some fishing. Well, they got out back in there near a place called Greer Island, and by then it was already kind of getting dark, and his wife was just not going to have this. She was going to stay in the car. She didn't want to get out. She was kind of creeped out by the setting. So this witness, John Reichert, went down. He was fishing at the edge of the lake. Well, a couple of other cars had pulled in and were sitting over there near where they were parked. And as he fished, all of a sudden, he heard his wife scream. And he turns around and he looks up at the car and he sees some sort of white figure that had got on the hood and was coming around to the passenger side where she was sitting. And so he, of course, ran up there, and he said that when he got there, this thing stood up, and it was something that stood maybe 7 feet tall. He said it was covered in white hair, and he saw what he believed were horns. The best way he could describe it was essentially, for lack of a better term, a goat man. And so he tussled and fought with this thing for a few moments before he managed to get in the car, and they sped off. And, you know, his wife was in complete hysterics. They drove up to a cafe where they called the Fort Worth police. The police responded, and about the time the police arrived, two other cars that had been down there and saw the whole thing pull up in the parking lot. So the police interviewed all six of these people who attested that there was some sort of strange, what seemed like a creature, to attack Miss Reichert. And so that's where it all kind of started as far as the public being aware of it, because the police went down there and followed them to the area and looked around. And of course, by the time they got there, the creature or whatever it was nowhere to be found. But that was followed up with a newspaper article that appeared in the Fort Worth Star-Telegram the following day that told this story of these people being attacked by a goat man. So as you can well imagine, it was instantly viral because the Star-Telegram was a huge newspaper. And that really set off this summer of terror that followed up that initial encounter by the Reicherts.
0: Was there any physical evidence in the wake of this sighting, footprints or hoof prints, I suppose, or, I don't know, this thing climbed onto the hood of a car and was clawing at the car? Were there any scratch marks, anything?
1: Right. So when the Reicherts were driving away and the creature had sort of stumbled back as he fought with John. It lurched towards the car and tried to grab it, and he had claws, and it scratched down the side. And so when they were at the cafe and talking to the Fort Worth police, you know, of course, they showed him this scratch, and, you know, was all they could offer as far as evidence of what had happened. Now, when the police went down to the area and looked around, they didn't find any tracks, or what.

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1: And you mentioned, I think there were six witnesses. Did they all describe the same thing? 7 foot, white hair, horns. I believe someone also describe scales on this creature?
2: Right. It was kind of a strange description, or at least what was written in the paper. And incidentally, Jim Mars wrote that article for the Fort Worth Star-Telegram, and Jim Mars.
1: How about that? Wow.
2: Yeah, kind of ties, interesting tie in there. But the description was kind of a varied thing. John said he thought it had scales on it. It had horns. It had white hair. It was tall. The people sitting in the other cars didn't have a great view because it was dark out there, and they were sitting, you know, many yards away. So they saw something that was white that got onto the hood of the car and jumped off, and they saw John fight with it. But their descriptions weren't really documented in the newspaper. And incidentally, that John Reichert, his description of the creature was something that he often told his family. Years later, I actually met his son. And of course, I asked him, you know, what did your father talk about this incident? And he said, yes. He stuck to the story, and he had also done a drawing of what he believed the creature looked like, and I was able to see that. So that was something, though I didn't interview John himself, the original witness. He's since passed away. But talking to his son really gave me a good perspective that something really did happen here.
1: Did the goat man make any sounds?
2: He didn't mention sounds. I think an instant like that, when his wife was being attacked, and just how fast that was in the fight, whether it did make a noise or not, he didn't mention it to the police, and it wasn't recorded in the article, so I'm not sure.
1: And this is around a wooded area called Greer Island. What is that, like a nature preserve or a national park?
2: Right. It's now called the Fort Worth Nature Center, but back then it was a official Fort Worth refuge there. And the way, like I said, Lake Worth is a reservoir of the Trinity River. So the Trinity River, which is a very significant river in Texas, flows there, and it's kind of dammed up and creates the lake. Well, Greer Island was an island that was just out in the middle there, and it's a heavily wooded. And back in those days, there was no bridge. There was no way to get there except for by boat. And of course, immediately people theorized that perhaps the creature had been hiding on this island, because it really wasn't that accessible. But yeah, it's a place where definitely, though it's near a big city like Fort Worth, it was definitely secluded and still is very wooded to this day.
1: And did the police, if I'm understanding correctly, they initially suspected pranksters in ape suits or something like that?
2: Well, as it developed and more sightings took place, and, you know, there were many more witnesses. Then you have rumors, you know, people claiming that it had been pranksters, or it had been them. And the police looked into those theories, but never really had any solid proof that somebody had perpetrated a hoax. And just like with most of these cases where you get so many sightings and multiple witnesses, you have to separate the wheat from the chaff, so to speak. You know, who saw something and who was trying to add to the mystery. So I think if you go back to the core witnesses and some of the key incidents in this case, they stand up to scrutiny, whereas there's some other ones that sure could have been people, you know, trying to

0: scare other people. There were a lot of people after those articles came out in the Fort Worth Star-Telegram that were coming out to the lake. So, but there was never really any proof of somebody perpetrating a hoax. And a lot of the claims were, in fact, and I go into this in my book, were almost more, quite more ridiculous than just to say there's a goat man, you know.
1: Tell me about this tire throwing incident. This is, we have a 7-foot creature allegedly hurling a heavy tire, what, hundreds of feet?
0: Right. The following day, after the story had been in the Fort Worth Star-Telegram, by the very next afternoon, there were numerous people gathered out there near Greer Island interested in seeing the monster for themselves. And people were hanging out there, and by the time it turned evening, there were probably 30 to 40 people at this little spot there known as the Pit, which is across from Greer Island. And this sort of a open meadow where there's this rocky cliff that's it's wooded and goes up into the woods there. And this group was out there, like I said, 30, 40 people. All of a sudden, something ran up on that ridge, and the witnesses said that it was tall, it looked hairy, that presumably wasn't a person, and it ran around and it grabbed a tire which was up there. It was some junk that had been thrown up there, and it allegedly took this tire and hurled it across the heads of these frightened witnesses, and they said it flew 400 or 500 feet before landing there in that open area by the Pit. And of course, all the people with their bravado and they're going to see the monster suddenly saw this sight, and everybody scattered, jumped into their cars, took off running. It really freaked people out. And that incident made the headlines the following day in the Fort Worth Star-Telegram. It had pictures of the tire. It had interviews with witnesses. WFAA, one of the local news stations, went out and actually interviewed some of these people about various incidents that had occurred and started talking to the witnesses. So this thing was all over the news at the time, and was something that everyone, you know, in the Fort Worth area for sure was reading about.
1: And at what point did people, armed individuals, start showing up around Greer Island hoping to, I don't know, shoot and kill this thing?
0: Well, that was the preeminent danger, and I think the police were and park rangers were more concerned about that, because I mean this is Texas and there were people with guns, and I think the idea that there was some kind of creature attacking people was attractive to sort of these guys who felt like they could take care of the problem, if you will. So even at the time when the tire incident happened, there were people out there with guns, and somebody could have easily been shot, you know, if circumstances had been different. But, you know, armed individuals kind of roamed that area at the time. Fortunately, nobody was hurt in all of this. And, you know, though the monster was scary and, you know, fun to be had, no one was hurt.
1: You know, one of the themes that seems to emerge here in this case is that this creature often seemed to reveal itself deliberately, like that it wasn't hiding. It was almost like performing. Maybe we'll pick up on that point when we get back. Lyle Blackburn is here. We're talking about the monster from Lake Worth, the Lake Worth Monster. That's his new book. And we'll get into this story, fascinating story, a little deeper on the other side. Richard Serrett sitting in for George Norrie right here on Coast to Coast AM.

0: Hi, this is Mark Chapley from Chapley's Restaurant. The other night, a good friend came in with his family and new grandchild. He commented that this was the fourth generation to visit Chapley's, and it just hit me how special that is. Four generations of celebrations, business meetings, anniversaries, and many other special occasions. Since 1985, Chapley's has done the best to offer the finest and prime beef and the freshest seafood available, and we plan on many more years to come. We celebrate our 40th anniversary this year. Chapley's Restaurant. Continuing a strong tradition.
1: We've sent that Rip Van Winkle guy to the dentist.
2: Hey, what? Hey, what?
1: And what's worse than a trip to the dentist? 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
1: Sitting in for George Norrie, the Rolling Stones, Play With Fire. Astronomers believe our Milky Way may have devoured an ancient dwarf galaxy called Loki more than 10 billion years ago, and they think they finally found its remains. Hidden among the stars near the Milky Way's disk, scientists discovered a strange cluster of ancient stars moving in unusual directions. They now believe these stars are the leftover fragments of a long-dead galaxy that collided with and was absorbed by our own during the chaotic early days of the universe. How does the Milky Way feel about leftovers? I'm not a fan. Anyway, you can read more of this story in the news section up at coasttocoastam.com. You know, there are questions polite conversations tend to avoid. Beyond Belief doesn't. Hosted by George Norrie, this long-running series brings you face-to-face with thinkers, researchers, and experiencers exploring everything from UFOs to the afterlife. Well over 600 episodes deep and still going strong. New conversations arrive every Wednesday. 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A beast said to be half man, half goat, terrorized young couples parked along Lake Worth. And the deeper Lyle Blackburn dug into the case, the stranger it became. Photos, tracks, attacks, and unanswered questions. More of our conversation next on Coast to Coast AM.
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0: July 10th, 1969, a woman attacked by something monstrous while parked on the shores of Lake Worth, several miles north of Fort Worth, Texas. Described as a huge bipedal beast with white hair and horns, it was seen by nearly 40 people the following night. And for months thereafter, this alleged monster was cited numerous times as a series of frightening encounters made headlines and were investigated by police. We're talking about the Lake Worth Monster, the true story of the Greer Island Goat Man. And author Lyle Blackburn is here. I mentioned before the break, Lyle, how this thing, that's a lot of witnesses. This thing does not seem to be shy about revealing itself. It's not hiding. It seems to be almost performing. What do you think?
1: Right, no doubt. I think what you have in this case is multiple witnesses. You know, a lot of cryptid sightings. You know, you have the sole solitary witness. In this case, you had so many people that saw stuff that it just underscored that there really was something going on. And in some of the other sightings, you would have groups of people in cars that would see something run across the road. You know, they would, most of the other witnesses would describe it as something that was upright. It was covered in white hair, almost something between a goat man and a Bigfoot, but just something unusual in those woods. And the fact that you just had so many people that saw things, that just really kept it alive, and they're just one after the other until later on that fall, a man was driving along Lakeshore Drive and actually got a photo of the alleged creature.
0: And Alan Plaster.
1: Right. His name was Alan Plaster, and he was a Fort Worth resident. He was driving with two friends along the drive, which Shoreline Drive kind of goes right along the lake. And it's one of those roads, super spooky. It's like the canopy of the trees just cover it like a tunnel. And they were driving, and all of a sudden, the girl who was in the car said, "There's something over there." And they looked, they stopped, and something white stood up, almost in the way you say. It's like it almost was curious or wanted to be seen or whatever it was. But Alan had the wherewithal to take a Polaroid instant camera and snap one photo of this thing as it stood up and turned, and then it ran off. But It's a alleged cryptid photo dating back all the way to 1969. So this, you know, as far as photos of Bigfoot and anything else, this is a really old photo, and one that has just sort of helped with the longevity of this case, because there is a visual image, though, again, you can't really tell what it is, but there's definitely something there in the photo, and it wasn't something that Alan hoaxed.
0: Yeah, and people can Google it and find it. It's all over the internet. Just type in the Lake Worth Monster under images, and you'll find it. Fair to say that it might be one of the most debated cryptid images ever captured?
1: I would say so. And, of course, just the age of this and how far back, and the fact that this guy got it on a Polaroid, it has been talked about ever since. And the interesting thing is, when I was doing the research for the book, I uncovered additional witnesses and some people who had not really been on the record before. But one of those was a guy who had been there from the beginning and had interacted with a woman named Sally Ann Clark, who ended up writing a book that documented some of the early sightings. But his name was Bobby Brooks, and he said, "Oh yeah, I took a photo as well of something." And I'm like, "Really?" And so he ended up giving me this photo, and no one had ever seen it. And it's another similar photo. It shows some sort of whitish creature. I included that in my book. But there again, you just had, things that had happened that had never really been documented, which was one of the driving forces behind me writing a book. I mean, obviously the case is old, but there had been so much that had happened over the years, and people had come forward, and people still talk about this. If you talk to people in Fort Worth, the Lake Worth Monster will come up. It's just such a big local legend. During the research.
0: So you were able to uncover these forgotten witnesses and their accounts and evidence that never even made it to the newspapers. How did you find these people?
1: Just over the years, I mean, being present and, even being on shows like this, when you're talking about different subjects or speaking at events or libraries, and I've spoken at several libraries in the Fort Worth area talking about this case. Well, you'd get a old timer come up and say, you know what? I was there that night. And I had one guy say that he was there the night that the alleged creature threw the tire. And he said, we were up on top of the ridge. And he said, we saw whatever it was. And it was very tall and it ran off into the woods. He said, he wasn't interviewed by the newscasters and he didn't really want publicity, but he was fine with telling me this story so many years later. But that's just sort of when you're immersed in these subjects and you talk about them, you end up finding people that will come forward and share information that was never documented.
0: So again, some witnesses describe the creature as goat-like, others more ape-like. Do you think people were seeing the same creature?
1: Well, that's one of the interesting things. You almost have something of a goat man meets Bigfoot here because, yes, a lot of the witnesses did not describe seeing horns. Now, that could have simply been because, these are dimly lit areas. The sightings were very brief, whereas the original witness, John Reichert, was very up close and personal. He was the most up close and personal with that creature, and his description was more extensive with the horns and the possible scales and everything else. So I'm not really sure. It ended up there was talk of several tracks, but I found one photo that actually shows an alleged track, and to me that looks more like a Bigfoot track. It's not a hoof or anything else, so it's hard to say what we're dealing with. I mean, Bigfoot is a plausible thing as well. Most people don't realize it, but Texas has a long history of Bigfoot sightings, so those kind of creatures are here as well. So hey, it could have been both. It could have been, it's a heavily wooded area. People could have seen two different things, or they could have, in the moments they saw it, have just a different description based on, what they were able to observe.
0: Still, the Lake Worth Monster case feels different somehow from standard Bigfoot reports. Would you agree?
1: Oh, I agree. It has more to it, and I think that not only did the creature try to attack someone, but just that the ambiance of a goat man, it goes into a different realm. You have other famous cases like the Maryland goat man or the Poplick monster, where witnesses say they've seen this half man, half goat. And I think that's something that's a little bit more rare. I mean, Bigfoot is very ubiquitous, but there's only so many cases of these goat men, and really the only case of a real solid witness saying he was up close and, within several feet of this creature, that is the closest goat man sighting really that's on record. So pretty spooky stuff.
0: And again, we're going back almost 60 years, well, 57 years now. When you talk to witnesses for this book, were they still traumatized when they talked about the goat man?
1: Well, they were. And, for example, the guy that had told me he was up on the ridge, he said just the whole affair going on down there was very spooky. And he said he will never forget it. I also, I had done something on YouTube and I was contacted by a guy who said that this was several years later. He and a group were out there they were going to camp overnight on another island that's pretty close to Greer Island. And he said they had gotten out there, and all of a sudden, when they started pulling their boats up to this island, rocks were being hurled off of the island. and there were no boats. There were no way. There was no way anybody else could be out there. And they were assailed with something that night that he believed could have been the creature. But this guy said it scared him so bad that he can still just remember the feeling of that night of getting out there and encountering whatever it was that ended up running him off. So these witnesses definitely remember it. And also the people, you know, countless people, if I do a presentation at a library or something, they will come up and say, oh my God, we used to go out there and look for that. You know, we have, you know, vivid memories of searching for that creature because it was something on everybody's mind.
0: Did you find any evidence suggesting the goat man may have been living on or near Greer Island for an extended period of time?
1: Well, these days you can, there's a little land bridge that goes out to Greer Island. So I've explored that whole island and it's not very big. But you know, my theory is that, you know, this could have been a combination of sightings that were, people were seeing something that they couldn't quite describe, but this is along the Trinity River. And if you start mapping down the Trinity River, you have a long history of sightings of Bigfoot and other manner of cryptids along that river corridor. So I think that if there was something there, it could have very well been passing through. It could live there for a time and move on. So, you know, to leave behind or to have a lair or anything like that, nothing was ever found there on Greer Island as far as that. So whatever this thing was, if it was a creature, it could have been very temporary. Interestingly enough, down the Trinity River, you know, miles and miles down, and later you find other sightings, and there's actually a story about another goat man like creature that runs off of this Chambers Creek, which intersects with all those waterways. So to me, it just sort of maps out the fact that if these things are out there, they can be moving along these waterways and corridors very easily. They could be seen in one place for some period of time and then move on.
0: What is the most recent sighting of the goat man?
1: So over the years, that area of Lake Worth has really been developed. When it was back in the 60s, north of Fort Worth, it was fairly isolated. But at this point, it's almost been enveloped by urban development. So the last sighting was quite a number of years ago. And I found that they probably went from 1969 on into maybe for 7 or 8 years into the 70s before they really sort of died off. And then now you just have sporadic reports, people hearing strange howls. But there hasn't been any real solid sighting in a number of years. And that makes a lot of sense, like I said, because this area has been quite developed.
0: And what about prior to 1969? Did you go back into the newspaper archives to look for earlier sightings? And what did you find, if anything?
1: Right. That was one of the interesting things. And one of the key points that when the Rikers first were attacked and they were talking to the police officers at that cafe, well, as it was, the Fort Worth Police Department had been receiving calls for at least 3 or 4 months prior to that, with people saying they had seen some sort of strange creature around Lake Worth. And so that was one of the reasons the police took it seriously and even followed the Reichert's back down to Greer Island. You know, they saw the scratch on the car because people had already been calling and they had sort of just been dismissing this as, oh, you know, this is crazy. But now you have these multiple witnesses, terrified people saying they had seen it up close. So there had been a history of that. And to the best of my research, talking to some people in the area, there had been rumors and whispers probably for a good 20 years of people seeing strange things down there. It's just that they were never brought to the attention to the news and, you know, never made public. But certainly I find when you look into these cases, even old cases, that there is always a history that precedes whatever it is that finally sort of breaks it into the public eye.
0: So if the Lake Worth Monster wasn't a hoax, what do you personally think people encountered out there in 1969?
1: Well, I mean, if this was a creature, you know, it's hard to rationalize just what a goat man is, because biologically, I mean, if we're talking in terms of just biology, you know, a half man, half goat is quite a stretch, as opposed to, say, a Bigfoot, you know, that's an ape-like creature, even once with white hair, which may sound unusual, but if you look at the vast numbers of Bigfoot reports, they're reported in all manner of hair color, and even white and gray, you know, the majority may be black or brown, but there are a number of those. So to me, I would almost say that it just seems like a white-haired Bigfoot that was mistaken for a goat man. But on the other hand, I just simply can't explain what the Reichards encountered, especially after talking to his son and hearing that his father completely stuck to what he remembered about that and never changed his story. And they had the drawing that his father had drawn, and the thing had horns. So that goes into a more paranormal aspect, I think, where there, if there's creatures that we would identify as goat man, would definitely have to be more paranormal in nature.
0: What about a chimera? I think that's the term, right? When you take two different species and you create a new creature, a chimera. Am I pronouncing that correctly? I think so.
1: Yes, that's it. And that's almost what you have. Goat man, lizard man, pig man. You have all these manner of really bizarre, unique cryptids that sort of seem like a chimera of two different things.
0: Well, that's possibly what we're looking at here. I don't know, maybe there's some sort of a secret lab, or there was, in and around Greer Island. Anyway, we'll put that aside for a moment. We'll take a time out here as we approach the top of the hour. Lyle Blackburn is here. We're talking about the Lake Worth Monster, the true story of the Greer Island Goat Man. Back with more of our conversation right here on Coast to Coast AM.

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7: I'm Deborah Valentine. The conflict with Iran fueling the price of gas and other goods.

0: Woods asked about Americans' concerns about prices. President Trump told Fox's Brett Barron's special report during their China interview. It's part of keeping America safe.
1: When you tell somebody you're going to have to pay a little more, not that much more, a little more for gasoline for a very short period of time, because we want to stop the threat of being blown to pieces by a lunatic, by a crazy person, and they are crazy, using nuclear weapons. Everybody says that's fine.
0: AAA says fuel prices have risen 30%. As of 12:01 a.m., the busiest commuter railroad in North America has come to a screeching halt, affecting 250 to 300,000 commuters daily. Officials say the main sticking point between all five unions representing the LIRR and the Metropolitan Transportation Agency is pay. 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
9: 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And then, you know, after 2 minutes, they find like 2 missile launchers, and then you tell the drone, these 2 drones now destroy the launchers that you found. So this is how you move manual operations into what we call human intent or task autonomy.
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10: I'm Anna Eliopoulos with your Fox True Crime Minute. Renewed justice for a Kentucky man falsely convicted of murder. Jeffrey Clark spent over 2 decades behind bars for the 1992 stabbing death of Rhonda Sue Warford, a crime he says he never committed. His conviction was finally vacated in 2016 after new DNA testing exonerated him, undermining key evidence used at trial. And 2 years later, his charges were formally dismissed. Now Clark is being compensated for his troubles, a jury awarding him over $24 million in a civil lawsuit where he argued that investigators engaged in misconduct to secure the conviction, including fabricating statements, pressuring witnesses, and withholding evidence that supported his innocence. Officials with Meade County say they are reviewing the verdict. Warford's murder remains unsolved, and no one has been convicted in the case. 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I'm Anna Eliopoulos with your Fox True Crime Minute.
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0: Sing a little song. 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
1: Sitting in for George Norrie. Tom Petty and the Heartbreakers, Angel Dream number 4. Workers at an oil field near Comodoro Rivadavia in Argentina claim a goblin-like creature has been terrorizing the site at night, moving objects, banging on metal structures, and frightening employees. The story exploded online after videos surfaced showing a traffic cone seemingly sliding on its own, along with a chilling photo of a small humanoid. This figure allegedly was captured somewhere in the field, while some believe the workers may be dealing with a supernatural entity. Skeptics argue it could simply be an elaborate prank aimed at new employees. You can check out the video for yourself. That's in the carousel up at coasttocoastam.com. 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You are not alone. Renowned cryptid researcher, author, musician, Lyle Blackburn is here. 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In his brand new book, Terrifying Encounters, he provides some chilling firsthand accounts of monstrous creatures, shadowy entities, and unexplained horrors that left witnesses shaken for life. Encounters so strange, so vivid, they challenge everything we think we know about the world lurking just beyond the firelight. More of our conversation next on Coast to Coast AM.
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0: Lyle Blackburn is with us. Lyle, the brand new book, Terrifying Encounters. We're talking about Bigfoot, Dogman, something called Devil Monkeys. Never heard of those before. And what you call Mysterious Manimals. First of all, I got to say, this book, it's kind of a throwback. It's got kind of a real vintage feel. Tell me about it.
1: Yeah, this is something I've always kind of wanted to do. I'm a huge fan of the 1970s paranormal pocket paperback books, just the size of them. And, you know, those are some of the things that really got me interested in this subject matter. So I wanted to do a book that was sort of a retro throwback, the same size, and one that could encompass a lot of different variety of encounters with different cryptids. So it's the first in a series. And of course, as you said, this one covers Bigfoot, Dogman, Devil Monkeys, and other mysterious manimals, which includes other goat men to go with that topic. But yeah, the response so far has been great on the book. I even sold out the first pressing pretty fast, so I've got a second pressing coming, and people just love this sort of vintage feel.
0: Right, and surprisingly, not available on Amazon, only through your website, correct?
1: Right. I even wanted to do it sort of just really old school, like a bulk print run where, you know, they were just all printed, not on demand, and so it's been a little bit of a learning curve just on how many I would need and how to best do that. But it's been a fun project, and I look forward to getting the series out, because now that people have started reading the first one, they're ready for the next. But yeah, this was an opportunity to, whereas like the Lake Worth Monster, I'm diving into a single case, you know, really getting every detail out of that. But over the years, I've gotten so many other reports and talked to so many great witnesses that have told me encounters they've had, and some that were you know, quite scary and life-changing, that I thought, you know, I need a book where I can just put those in there. It doesn't matter where they occurred, when they occurred. It just had to be a significant encounter with what they believed was a cryptid or an unknown creature. So this book was that opportunity for me to really cover a variety of things.
0: Right. And these stories are not for the faint of heart, because as the name implies, terrifying encounters. This is not Bigfoot, for example, that we've come to know, you know, the elusive, peaceful, you know, vegetarian. These are aggressive encounters where the Bigfoot seems to be in some cases stalking or even hunting humans.
1: Right. I mean, you know, while the vast majority of Bigfoot encounters are brief, you know, somebody sees it crossing a road, there are on occasion ones in which these creatures display some aggression, you know, whether that's territorial reasons or whatever. But, you know, those are usually the most significant encounters that can, you know, change someone's life in a way, just like the encounter with the Reichert's had with the goat man. But, yeah, I have one in here where I was talking to a witness who's a avid hunter, and he was in the woods of Tennessee, and he was hiking deep into the woods, and he was carrying a tree stand, and he was miles in there. He's one of those guys that can go anywhere and do anything, and he will go alone. Well, he was putting this tree stand in a tree and unfortunately cut his arm very badly. And so he had to get down, and he was stitching up his own arm when he looked over his shoulder and saw this big, hairy, tall creature standing there. It looked around a tree and was looking at him. And of course, this guy is already in a terrible situation. So, you know, he's thinking to himself, my God, it looks like a Bigfoot. And here I am bleeding. So he's sewing up his arm. And as he's doing it, this creature begins to come out and get closer to him. And when he, just about the time he gets his arm sewn up well enough, And keep in mind, he's lost blood. He had to get up and he just started running, and this thing started coming after him. Now, eventually he ran so far and looked back and the thing was gone, luckily. But he wasn't sure why the thing pursued him, whether it was because he was bleeding or perhaps the thing was trying to just simply run him out of his territory. But it was a very traumatizing experience for this guy and perfect for terrifying encounters.
0: Do you think the Bigfoot smelled the blood?
1: Presumably. I mean, I would think, you know, logically these creatures are, you know, very much adept in their environment. Their sense of smell, sight, hearing, and everything is going to be superior to ours and, you know, like most other creatures of the woods. So I think very well it could have, you know, been attracted by the smell of blood and then went over there and, you know, it sees a human sitting there and it's bleeding, and that was its reaction, was to run him out of the area.
0: Any thought, care to speculate on what would happen, what would have happened if that Bigfoot had got a hold of that hunter in Tennessee? Do you think he would have torn him limb from limb?
1: Well, it's possible. I think depending on the individual, that individual Bigfoot, you know, you do have cases of people going missing in the woods. So I think we may not have the answer, because had the Bigfoot killed this guy, and, you know, his body may or may not have ever been found. So that's the sort of scary aspect of that, I think. But, you know, not to say that all Bigfoots are out to get us, but, you know, you never know what's in the mind of some other entity.
0: There's also a story or a case in the book, Terrifying Encounters, that demonstrates how these Bigfoot seem to coordinate, almost like wolves will hunt in a pack. Talk to me about how these Bigfoot communicate and work together when they're stalking their prey.
1: Right. There's a really good case that occurred some years ago in Louisiana. And this was a witness I had gotten to know by the name of Mike Woolley. And he had gone hunting one evening out there, and he was in a tree stand. And all of a sudden, a small fawn, a deer, runs up and sits down under his stand. And it was kind of panting. He's thinking, okay, this is kind of weird. And then all of a sudden, he sees this tall, hair-covered thing on two legs walk out into his vision right there by his tree stand. And at that point, he was like,

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1: So he ended up jumping out of the tree stand and taking off running for his truck. Well, apparently these two creatures were flanking him in the woods as he ran and ended up on this dirt road, and he could hear them over there flanking him in the woods. He couldn't see him at that point. And then when he got to his truck, he turned around and two of them were out in the road looking at him. Well, he just got into his truck, of course, and hightailed it out of there. But at that point, the realization that there were basically two of these and they had been communicating and were obviously trying to run him out of their territory. Certainly they could have caught him, I'm quite sure, and he believed that as well. But just an instance where, it seemed they were working in coordination together.
2: When you talk to these witnesses, I mean, I'm trying to understand how you could have that kind of encounter and not be absolutely traumatized for life. Do they go back into the woods? Do they continue to hunt? Or does this just change the trajectory of their lives forever? And they say, that's it. I am putting my rod and my reel and my guns away. I'm never going into the woods again, because that would be me.
1: Right. I think it's a little of both. I mean, I've had some people say that, yes, I sold all my guns, my hunting dogs, I'm never going back. They wouldn't even take you down in the woods to show you where the encounter happened. They're like, well, it was over there, feel free to go. Then you have people who will stay out of the woods for many years, you know, and may eventually venture back with the belief that if these things could kill us, they would have. And, you know, though they may be a scary situation, they did survive. So I think some people somewhat get over it. But then you have people that just never do. And I think in some ways, being able to talk to guys like me and you, I think that helps them to get over it, because at least we're listening with an open mind and a sympathetic ear, you know. And I think you can see that in some of these people that tell these stories. They want somebody to be able to listen to them, because it was something that affected them, you know, in a significant way.
2: Have you heard that in the military, you know, they have these survival courses that they have to take, and they have these survival manuals. And in the manuals, they'll list, you know, the various types of wildlife that you might encounter if you're in the woods. You know, I'm guessing, you know, bears and mountain lions and badgers and so forth. They also list Bigfoot. Is this true? Have you heard this?
1: You know, I have heard that, but I've never actually seen a manual personally that had that in there. I actually did some survive and evade Marine training once, which was an interesting experience. Gives you a good perspective on how things could be elusive in the woods. But no, I've never visually seen that manual, but I definitely have heard of that.
2: All right. Got to ask you about devil monkeys. What, pray tell, is a devil monkey? Maybe I don't want to know.
1: Right. Well, that was a question I asked myself, because I had heard of this as sort of a separate category of cryptid, and sometimes you'll see on websites and so forth that it sort of got its own, you know, category. But it's something that there are encounters with these, and they're described as being something smaller, ape-like creature, maybe 3 to 4 feet tall, an elongated snout, sometimes with a tail. They can walk upright, but sometimes on all fours, very much like a baboon, but with the caveat that the witnesses say that these were not baboons. They're familiar with baboons. This was not. This was something completely different. So that defines a devil monkey. So I

0: that out, I thought, well, terrifying encounters, that seems like a very good subject to include. And so I started looking at the history of that, and it dates back to some of the earliest encounters in Virginia back in the 1950s, in which witnesses were describing seeing these strange baboon-like creatures. And then there's been sporadic sightings here and there, but definitely not as many as, you know, say Bigfoot or whatever, but an interesting cryptid. And I did find enough that it does warrant further research and study, that there could be something out there that's not quite a Bigfoot and not quite a baboon.
1: I'm thinking about that scene in the movie The Omen. I don't know if you remember the movie. It came out probably 50 years ago with Gregory Peck, and this Gregory Peck and his wife and their child, who I guess is supposed to be what, the Antichrist or something. They're driving through an animal park, and the park is attacked by a pack of baboons because they know who or what this little boy is. Have you seen that scene?
0: I have. That, you know, definitely frightening. When those baboons start getting aggressive and trying to get in that car, and the ferocity of those animals, the baboons are kind of creepy anyway.
1: Yes, they are.
0: A very scary scene.
1: So is that what we're talking about here with the devil monkeys? I mean, are they that kind of, is that the type of aggressiveness we're talking about here? I mean, if they could get into your car, they would tear you apart.
0: I would think so. I mean, when I'm looking at these encounters, that's kind of what comes to mind. It's just, you know, the closest comparison I can think of would be a baboon. And then, ironically, yes, I've thought about that scene in The Omen, just thinking, you know, what if you encountered something like that? And one of those encounters in the book, the couple was driving, and this thing jumped out on the car, and they stopped. They were on a very secluded back road and kind of stopped and thinking, what is this? And then they started trying to drive away, and this thing was basically doing that. It was chasing the car and trying to grab at the car, and it was quite fast. And they had a long enough opportunity, I guess, to see it and say that it was, you know, that they didn't feel like it was a baboon or a mandrill or any other type of, you know, normal, usual ape. This was something that they had never seen before, and it was quite aggressive.
1: And again, when these people are reliving their encounters for you, I'm guessing they're still traumatized?
0: Oh, many times. I mean, yes, and that's how you can really suss out the witnesses that this has been a significant effect on, because you can still hear it in their voice and feel it in their descriptions as they tell you. It is something that affects them greatly.
1: Terrifying encounters. Bigfoot, Dogman, devil monkeys, and other mysterious manimals. Lyle Blackburn is here. We'll open up the phone lines and take your questions and comments for Lyle after this timeout right here on Coast to Coast AM.

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0: Sitting in for George Norrie, Glen Campbell, Walls. In 1963, a man renovating his home in Derinkuyu, that's in Turkey, accidentally uncovered one of the greatest archaeological discoveries of the modern era, a vast underground city buried beneath Cappadocia. Hidden nearly 300 feet below the earth, the ancient labyrinth contained churches, tunnels, wells, schools, and living quarters capable of sheltering, get this, 20,000 people, a subterranean fortress carved into volcanic rock and used for centuries as a refuge from war, invasion, and catastrophe. You know, at this point, I wonder if I started excavating beneath my 19-year-old son's bed and mountain of laundry, I'm fairly certain I'd uncover a lost civilization, three missing socks from 2017, and possibly the entrance to another dimension. Anyway, you can read more about this massive ancient city hidden beneath Turkey. That's in the news section up at coasttocoastam.com. And if you enjoy what I do here on Coast, I invite you to come a little deeper with me. My podcast, Richard Serrett's Strange Planet, drops every Monday, Wednesday, and Friday. I dive into UFOs, hidden history, and the forces operating just out of sight, and you'll find it everywhere. 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All right, your questions and comments for cryptid researcher author Lyle Blackburn on the other side, right here on Coast to Coast AM.
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0: Lyle Blackburn is with us, the author of Lake Worth Monster, the true story of the Greer Island Goatman, and terrifying encounters, Bigfoot Dogman, devil monkeys, and other mysterious manimals. What do you mean by manimals, Lyle? Are we talking again about these chimeras?
1: Well, yeah, it was just a classification where I could kind of lump in different creatures that were Bigfoot-like, or say goatmen. There was some other goatmen encounters that I've gotten over the years or researched. So manimals seem to be a good enough category where, you know, you didn't have a whole chapter to any one thing. It was just a group of these creepy creatures.
0: All right, let's dive into the phone calls. Rick is in Dallas, Texas this morning. Rick, good morning. Welcome to Coast. You're on the line with Lyle Blackburn.
2: Good morning. Thank you very much. And first, Mr. Sherritt, I want to tell you, I ain't never called you before, but you're my all-time favorite host. It's always a good show, and I love hearing about your ducks because I had me some baby ducks when I was a little boy growing up. But the reason really do like it. Reason I called, you know, I grew up right up in here, and I had plumb forgot all about that story about the Lake Worth Monster. And Mr. Blackburn, I want to get your book, but I know you mentioned the Trinity River area and being known for some Bigfoot sightings, and I just thought you might want to hear one encounter I had up there. I was actually the same month we're talking about, summer '69. I was 17, and there was a bunch of us schoolboys. We'd go up there every weekend coon hunting in those up there in that part of the country you're talking about. Are you familiar at all with that area up there? You know where Newark is? Newark or Azle or any of those places?
1: Azle? Yes, I am. Mm-hmm.
2: Okay, certainly. Well, we were up, it would have been northeast of Azle a ways on one of those side forks of the Trinity, and we was coming back one night and come over the little Orange Bridge over one of the branches of the Trinity and pulled over there to the side, and we jawing a wall, and there's four or five of us boys in the back, couple in the front. And anyway, we're sitting there, and a few minutes later, we seen something from the wood line out there commence to walking towards us, and then kind of, I'd call it a lope, maybe, or a jog, and it kept coming closer and closer. And so we was getting kind of scared, and so one of the boys, of course, we was all armed, but he had a 20-gauge, and that thing, it was probably 25, maybe 30 yards from us, and I'm not going to pretend to describe it because it was not a moonlit night much. You couldn't see. It was just something dark. I'd say, best guess, maybe 7 foot, a little more tall, and it wasn't a cow or a bear, and it just kept coming towards us. And so, like I said,
0: what did you
2: about
0: do?
2: 25, 30 yards out, he just pulled up. He had a 20-gauge shotgun, and I guess he didn't have nothing in it but number 8 birdshot, you know, but he let fly at that thing. I think hit it in the face, and that thing let at a screeching, holler, squall. It almost sounded like a woman being strangled or something, and it turned tail and ran the other way, and that boy up front, he hit the gas pedal, and we threw gravel and got the heck out of there, so we was both running.
0: But
2: that was my one encounter with one of them.
0: And that was, again, that's the summer of 69, the same time as the, yeah. What do you make of that, Lyle?
1: Yeah, that's amazing. But it lines up with all the other reports in that general area. And I'm familiar with that. I was born in Fort Worth, so this is kind of a hometown monster for me. But, there's been numerous sightings of not just the Lake Worth Monster in Lake Worth, but like he described, a dark colored thing that they couldn't identify. And that's all in that area at the same time. So here, case in point, a guy who's never told his story, here he is telling us right now.
0: Rick, great story. Thank you for your call. Let's say hi to Denver. He's in Jackson, Mississippi on the wild card line. Denver, welcome to Coast. You're on the line with Lyle Blackburn. Go ahead.
3: Thanks, Richard, for this opportunity to speak on Coast. And I'd like to shout out first to John in Wisconsin, Ruth in Maryland. Okay, Lyle, what I'd like to talk about is my sighting in 1969 of Bigfoot also. I was in the Air Force, leaving Forbes Air Force Base in Topeka, Kansas, with a friend driving, going to Kansas City to party. And we saw this hairy man run across the road. I thought it was a spirit because I never heard of this type of creature before. And I told my friend, please don't discuss it when we get back to the base, because that thing would have been smoking marijuana. But we didn't discuss it no more. But later, I found out that was a Bigfoot because I saw a documentary on TV. And then I'd like to also comment about a special forces unit that was training in Upper State, California, and they had to leave the area because the Bigfoot was so popular in that area. They do not want you in their territory. And a couple more comments. A friend of mine was washing clothes at 1 o'clock in the morning in Scottsboro, Alabama, and she was out there at the foot of a little small mountain. She saw this hairy thing come down the mountain, and she smelled this odor was so sulfur, felt like sulfur, you know? And I tell you, she just screamed and hollered, went to hysterical shock. And someone had to exit her back in the house. And one more comment. My sister was down in Florida, Miami, Florida, leaving work one night, driving around the Everglades, and they had to slow down because Bigfoot was just taking his time crossing the highway, you know? I like your comments, Lyle. Thank you.
0: Wow. You've had a lot of experience with Bigfoot, Denver. Thank you for your call. Lyle, your thoughts?
1: Right. I think he needs to write a book here. It kind of brings one thing to mind when he was talking about summer of 69 and not really thinking about Bigfoot. That's one thing that tales and stories and sightings that were in the South or Midwest, people didn't really think of Bigfoot. Now we do, anything that's that description. But at a certain time, especially back in 1969, no one really thought Bigfoot existed anywhere outside the Pacific Northwest. So when they were confronted with these sightings, they just literally didn't know what it could be. And the best way they could describe it was, you know, it looked like an ape or a gorilla. It was a hairy man. So it's interesting when you look into these old stories is the framework and perspective that people had back then. It wasn't like now, where if you saw anything that looked like that, you'd immediately think Bigfoot. So it's interesting, and I think just goes to show you that any network of people that you talk to, somebody has an experience with something they can't explain.
0: Yeah, I hadn't thought of that. You're right. Bigfoot, I mean, we know about the Patterson-Gimlin film from 67, but that wasn't really sort of popularized until later. And Bigfoot in 1969 wasn't part of the public consciousness yet until we started seeing, you know, these films in the movie theaters about Bigfoot and documentaries and so forth in the 70s.
1: Right. Because, you know, Bigfoot was coined in 58 and then the Patterson film in 67. But, you know, outside of newspapers and things in the Pacific Northwest, and you're right, it wasn't really until the 1970s that documentaries and then shows like In Search Of and things begin to bring the idea that Bigfoot was not just exclusive to the Pacific Northwest. So if you look a lot of these southern encounters, like my book, The Beast of Boggy Creek, you know, it was called the Falk Monster or the Boggy Creek Monster. It wasn't even really thought of much as a Bigfoot, but the sort of collective consciousness of this profile of this tall, hairy, bipedal ape-like creature that falls under the umbrella of Bigfoot, it sort of existed in these sort of like tales of the Lake Worth Monster, you know, the Falk Monster and other things like that in the South.
0: All right, let's go west of the Rockies. Roberta is in Garden Valley, California. Roberta, good morning. You're on the line with Lyle Blackburn. Go ahead.
4: Yes, good creepy evening, gentlemen.
0: Yes.
4: Well, you know, it's scientific fact today that we do genetic modifications with CRISPR, even on humans, to solve genetic diseases. And we know that the Japanese have, for some time, trying to resurrect a mammoth. by using frozen DNA of mammoths up in the Arctic and Indian elephants. So I think it's perfectly plausible that some laboratories might have been trying to mix genetic materials, which might be an explanation for your goat man and other manibles. It just seems to me that if man thinks about something, he'll try to do it. And that might
0: that is
4: be
0: so
4: an
0: true.
4: Explanation.
0: I think you're onto something, Roberta, and I sort of hinted at that earlier when I was talking about chimeras and wondering if there might have been in and around Lake Worth some sort of, I don't know, secret biological lab or military base where they were doing some scientific experimentation and so forth. Was there anything like that around Lake Worth, to your knowledge, Lyle, in the 60s?
1: You know, there is Air Force bases out there, Carswell Air Force Base and some others. There's a small Air Force base that's close to Lake Worth, but there was no large government facility that I think could account for that in particular. Now, again, this is a riverway and a waterway. Something could travel up and down that. So even if it wasn't something that was just right there in Lake Worth, but a lot of these, you know, if you start looking into some of the other goat man stories and even within some of the cryptids, you'll often have an old story that kind of explains this sort of chimera and how like an origin story almost. And most of the other goat men stories have origin stories in a way, whereas Lake Worth doesn't really. It just suddenly there was this creature and people saw it. But, you know, hey, I don't think we can trust the government, and they could certainly have been meddling in things that we do not know about, and it could be a potential explanation for some of these more strange sightings, certainly.
0: I have no doubt. let's see the wild card line. Daryl is in Texas near Dallas. Daryl, good morning. Welcome to Coast.
5: Hey, good morning, Lyle. Good morning, Richard. Hey,
0: good morning.
5: First off, I just wanted to tell you it was really good hearing you, what was that, two nights ago on the Ticket Compound with Junior Miller, and when you were talking about the legend of Augie Creek. Really good interview.
1: Thank you.
5: Hey, you're welcome. Hey, I want to ask you real quick, you know, and my family, my parents, most everybody, they're from East Texas, the Nacogdoches area. How many sightings, or have you heard of any sightings from any people, you know, in that Piney Wood area?
1: Oh, there's numerous. I wrote a book, Texas Bigfoot, where I cover sightings all over the state, with the majority of them being in the Piney Woods. So, out there in your area, a long history along the Sabine River, up there at Caddo Lake. So I've got some of the best witnesses I've ever interviewed had sightings out there in and around Marion County and Caddo Lake. Panola County has a long history of sightings down all the way down into the Big Thicket area, which you may be familiar with. So all that part of the Piney Woods in East Texas is just rife with a long history of Bigfoot encounters. And of course, people don't think of Texas as being very heavily wooded, but it's very heavily wooded. And of course, that our neighboring state there is Louisiana, the Bayou State. So it's even very swampy, perfect environment to host Bigfoot-like creatures. And certainly the history backs it up with the sightings. So yeah, you may want to check out my Texas Bigfoot book if you want to learn more.
0: Daryl, thank you for the call. Let's see if we can work in one more. First-time caller, Stephen from Arkansas. Stephen, good morning. Welcome to Coast.
6: Hi, gentlemen. Good evening. I've been listening to your show. Very interesting show tonight. I was wondering if I got a little switch, a gear switch here. I haven't had any sightings of any kind, but I find them very interesting. But the public library, I live in the Ozarks, and there's a lot of old terrifying encounters that people have had in the past, and they put out a series of cards at the public library in Springfield, Missouri, and I was able to grab, you know, a couple sets of those, and I was just wondering if Lyle would like me to send him those.
1: Certainly. Yeah, that would be awesome. You can contact me through my website at lyleblackburn.com. You can send me an email through there, and we'll hook up. But yeah, that would be amazing. I've actually spoken at the library there in Springfield, Missouri, one time, so I have been up there.
0: Wow, that sounds like a great find, Stephen. So again, lyleblackburn.com, and Lyle, I know you'd appreciate receiving those. lyleblackburn.com, that's where we can get terrifying encounters, Bigfoot, Dogmen, Devil Monkeys, and other mysterious manacles, and of course, the Lake Worth Monster, available at Amazon and wherever fine books are sold. Lyle, always a delight. Thank you.
1: Thanks for having me. I enjoyed it.
0: My pleasure. My pleasure. All right. 2 hours of open lines coming up as we roll into spring and summer vacations. That means road trips with the family. Maybe we can get into some strange encounters with hitchhikers, time slips, and also any relatives, members of secret societies. Let's discuss on the other side. Richard Sarrett in for George Norrie, right here on Coast to Coast AM.

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6: Fox News, I'm Chris DeMeo. President Trump back at the White House after this week's visit to China.
7: President Trump seemingly positively stirred by the trip to China, which objectively was marked by pomp, politics, and of course, a lot of economic and political pressure. Now, the commander-in-chief told just about anybody who would listen that things went very, and I mean very well.
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1: It's May 11th, and this is your Fox Daily Snapshot. Today is the day we all get to show off our love of food as we celebrate National Eat What You Want Day. Have you ever wanted to try Baked Alaska? Go ahead. Is your guilty pleasure to eat a ridiculous number of chili cheese dogs? Well, don't feel ashamed. Today is the day to disregard the scale and indulge. Also on this date, General Electric opened the very first television station in 1928. Located in Schenectady, New York, WRGB began broadcasting experimentally, but would broadcast actual programming later the same year. And in 1977, media mogul Ted Turner managed a game for the Atlanta Braves. Pitcher Phil Negro was starting that game for Atlanta and jokingly asked the rookie manager where he wanted him to hit in the lineup. Turner's response, well, you've been here long enough, hit wherever you want. Negro hit ninth, where he would have hit normally. The Braves, however, lost the game 2-1. I'm Tushar Saxena with your Fox Daily Snapshot.
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3: With 6 months until voters pick their congressional representative, we've been tracking the national mood, and our Fox News poll finds a close race for the House. A year ago, Democrats were favored by 7 percentage points. Now, it's a 5-point edge within the margin of sampling error. If the election were today, 52% of voters say they'd back the Democratic candidate in their district, 47% the Republican. That difference comes from greater enthusiasm on the left. By an 8-point margin, more Democrats than Republicans say they feel extremely motivated to vote this year. It's important to remember, while a lead on the generic House ballot question reflects a national preference, House seats are decided district by district. So a party's advantage in the polls doesn't directly translate into winning seats, especially these days with so few competitive districts. I'm Dana Blanton. That's your Poll Parade.
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1: Sitting in for George Norrie. The band up on Cripple Creek. As summer road trip season approaches, I would love to hear your stories from the lonely highways of North America. Phantom hitchhikers, haunted truck stops, missing time, back roads you'll never drive again, and diners where something felt terribly wrong. And beyond the road, family secrets, secret societies, strange encounters, the unexplained. No politics, just mystery after midnight. Somewhere out there, somebody listening tonight has a story that still keeps them awake. And I'd love to hear those stories. Open lines are next on Coast to Coast AM.
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0: All right, let's dive right in. Open lines. And we'll begin east of the Rockies. Patricia is in South Dakota this morning. Patricia, welcome to Coast.
1: Thank you so much, Richard. I wanted to share a very most strange encounter with three grays. My girlfriend and I work buddy. It was back around 1980, 81, summer. We were on the back highway going into Roanoke Park beside Santa Rosa, California. I was driving. I looked up in the rearview mirror because I saw two headlights come up mighty fast and mighty close. And I looked up in my rearview mirror and I could see three grays. One driving and the other two were just there in the car. It was no way. I looked again. Yeah, way. I says to my work buddy friend, Andrea, put on some lipstick, act normal, look in your rearview mirror and tell me what you're seeing. She goes, oh, my God, it's three grays. And I went, yeah.
0: In the car behind you. Gray aliens in the car behind you.
1: Yeah, right behind me on my back seat, practically. They were so close. And they were in a nice Mustang. I did notice because had one in my younger years. Anyhow, somehow it was able to get in front of us without passing us, like some kind of time warp or something, and then be behind us again. Well, it was about 2 to 3 o'clock in the morning. Us two gals were young. I'm over 70 now. And I hit the gas. Come up on a railroad track with a train going by. I says, Andrea, I'm pulling off. And I pulled into a bush, a big, big bushy area like oleander, which grows prolifically there. And it got up to the train tracks, and I pulled in behind him and decided he can have a taste of the same medicine he gave us. It was quite the scare. Anyhow, somehow he got behind us again without us noticing how. No car passing us. We didn't pass them, but they were behind us again, all the way to the turnoff where I would go in the very back way to Roanoke Park. There's a community college up a little further, and then you go a little further and you're in Santa Rosa. And by God, I never, ever wanted to be home so bad and was shaking the entire time, way worse than I am shaking right now just speaking to you on the radio. So thank you for hearing my strange.
0: I've never heard a story like this before. These were grays. You're certain these were gray aliens, and they were driving a Mustang.
1: One of them was driving. The other two were, you know, one was in the passenger seat in the front, and then the third one was sticking his head through the middle area, just like looking like a kid or something. But there were three grays.
0: And were they wearing clothes? Were they trying to disguise themselves?
1: No, there were no clothes. They were just straight up grays. No, just straight up grays. We could see them from their chest up, you know, because they were sitting in the car.
0: And how many people were in the car with you? How many people were you driving
1: just
0: with?
1: Just Andrea and I.
0: Just the two of you.
1: Just my work.
0: And she saw exactly what you saw. She's corroborated what you saw.
1: Oh, yes, because I didn't even tell her. I just asked her to please act very nonchalant, put on some lipstick, and look in the rearview mirror and please tell me what you're seeing. And that's when she said, I see three grays.
0: All right, now this is 45 years ago. Is your friend still with us? Is she still alive?
1: No, I don't know. That's so many years ago, and I live in South Dakota now. You know how that goes.
0: Right. When was the last time you spoke to her?
1: Oh, probably in 1986, 85, somewhere around there.
0: Did you talk about the gray aliens?
1: No, we kind of just, well, we talked about it privately afterwards and on the way back, you know, right, to our place in Roanoke Park, you know, and we're right, like, yeah, you know, your heart's just beating out of your chest going in disbelief, but, you know, you had to believe your own two eyes. And she had to believe her own two eyes, and there it is.
0: There it is, indeed. Great story, Patricia. Thank you. Wow. There's one for the ages. Gray aliens in a Mustang, a Ford Mustang. Let's say hi to David is in Illinois. And he wants to talk about a relative in a secret society, I think. Hey, David, good morning. Welcome to Coast.
2: Oh, hi. Good morning, Richard. It is an honor and a blessing to be speaking with you this morning.
0: Oh, thank you very much. Same here.
2: Absolutely. Just wanted to take a moment to tell you about, so I don't know much about my grandfather's experience with being a Freemason. He was pretty silent on that subject, if I'm being honest. Although he has on his gravestone the Masonic emblem, and he often wore Masonic jewelry and belt buckles and things of that nature. But I wanted to take a moment to tell you about my experience inheriting some of his Masonic items, such as his Masonic Bible, as well as he was an amateur surveyor. And I inherited his divining rods as well. And up until about 5 days ago, this past Sunday night, I was just feeling a very heavy presence. I probably ought to say, first and foremost, that I am a fellow believer, as I know you are, which I appreciate you being open about that as well. But this past Sunday, I felt a very heavy calling to be rid of those items. And so I did. And since getting rid of those items this past Sunday night, I've had strange occurrences, dreams. I have there's a church across the street from where I live, lights flashing, things of that nature. And wanted to maybe get your take on that, or if you've have come across any kind of any experiences like that in all your amazing work.
0: Well, I don't know a lot about the Masonic Bible, aside from the fact that it's typically like a King James Version text, isn't it? And it's got, well, it's got a different cover. I mean, it's got the Masonic, you know, it's got the compass and the, you know, the symbol, the Masonic symbol on it. But it, I mean, what's inside the Masonic Bible? Is it, that's what I've heard, it's a King James Version. Is that true? Or is there something else in that Masonic Bible?
2: No, that is my understanding of it. That it is essentially a King James Version of the Bible. And I did, you know, obviously kind of thumb through it, and there was, you know, some bookmarks, and you know, there was, you know, some interpretations of different subjects in the very beginning of it, as well as my grandfather's name, as well as where, when he received it and who he received it from, things of that nature. But as far as I could tell, you know,

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1: Going out to the cemetery that my family was that had started back in the 1800s, and then him using them to determine where someone was buried, and if they were a woman, they would lean one way. If they were a man, they would lean the other way. And even as a small child, I thought that, boy, this is really strange. And so I disposed of those as well.
2: And how did you dispose of the Masonic Bible?
1: So on my weekends off, I like to kind of wind down if the weather permits, as it's not kind of raining here right now, so tonight would not be a good night, but I like to have bonfires, and I did actually end up placing them in the fire. I said a little prayer beforehand, and there's been a sense of peace, but then a sense of oppression, I guess you could say, after the fact, so...
2: A sense of oppression after the fact. What do you think? Do you think that that's your grandfather or something pretending to be your grandfather?
1: That's a good question. I would say I had a nightmare. I guess you'd say that very same night my former boss at my old job that I got let go from, being in the same room with him and him kind of saying, "What the heck are you doing here? Get the heck out." And, just a very, heavy, dark, oppressive presence, both in, this life and in my dreams.
2: So, I mean, I don't know what to tell you aside from, I don't know, a protective prayer, perhaps, like the Jesus prayer might be a good thing to recite.
1: Mm-hmm. Mm-hmm. Okay. I am, currently not, I guess you'd say in the middle of, in between churches. And I'm really interested in the Catholic Church as well as the Greek Church. I've really turned away from Protestantism. The more I've been thinking about that and my past experiences with it, the less I'm interested in going back to that. But unfortunately, there is no Orthodox Church in the small town where I live, but there is a Catholic Church that I am more and more interested in. So I'm willing and
2: it's remarkable. Both of those churches are undergoing tremendous growth right now. I can only speak to the Greek Orthodox Church because that's what I attend, but and the number of catechumens, basically people coming and converting to Orthodoxy, is just it's unbelievable what's happening. But also in the Catholic Church, people are going back to, they want tradition. They want roots. They want,
1: yes.
2: They want something that is more, eternal, really. And so they're going back to this ancient faith. It's fascinating to see what's happening and encouraging, at least as far as I'm concerned. Well, I would think about maybe consulting, if you have a Catholic priest, maybe consult the priest and find out if there's maybe a special prayer that you can say if you're feeling some sort of an oppression or maybe an attachment. I'm sure they'd be very happy to advise you, but thank you for the call. I appreciate it. Let's see. I think we can squeeze in one more before the bottom of the hour. Tim is in Alberta this morning. Tim, welcome to Coast. Good morning.
3: Good morning, Richard. First time ever talking to you. It's nice to be on the classic show tonight. Three aliens in a Carroll Shelby Mustang, Ford Mustang.
2: That doesn't get any better than that.
3: Oh, that's, you know what? I think as of tonight, all UFOs and UAPs we now refer to as Shelbys, because the Shelby is the Ford model of the Mustang, right?

0: mean, I believe her. I absolutely believe her. And what's that word you use for these different types of creatures? Crimea or Crimea? What was that?
1: A chimera.
0: Oh, chimera.
1: Yeah.
0: You know, maybe these three guys, I was thinking about this, these three guys driving the Mustang left their door open on their spaceship when they took the Shelby for a drive. And these their pets like creeped out and got away on them or something, because now that we know UAPs are real, right? Thanks to the government, and all this is going on, you know, maybe a few other pets got away, or their experiments obviously did. But I wanted just to mention a Bigfoot story I've had before in Coles, but I'm not gonna. There's four. I've mentioned all but one, and I was logging on the west coast of Canada. Vancouver Island, and we saw one come across the road at the end of the logging end of the day. It was rainy, it was wet and sloshy, and we're coming off the mountain in the crew bus, and there's about 20 of us. There was three crew, and anyways, it crossed over. But earlier that summer, we were night logging to do with the forest fire season, and they go to work at about 11 o'clock at night, right? Because it's, the sun's down and it's cooling down significantly because you're up in the mountains. And the whole logging show, that's what it's called, the area where you're actually harvesting the tree. The trees have been fallen, so you're hooking them up with chokers and a high-lead operation to haul them out to the logging trucks. So it's all lit up. It's all set up during the day. And just fire up the generators, get everything going. And that's what we're doing. We put the power to the generators and the big, I don't know if they're halogen, sodium vapor lights, they came on. And one of the guys, with the crew, there was like five of us, just started screaming, "Look at that, look at that." So we're all looking up at where we're walking to, and this gigantic, it was Sasquatch, Bigfoot. He was running, he was caught. It was Hollywood, the lights came on, he sent our show, and he started running, and he was like jumping, not jumping, but going, you know, like you over the wooden horse, you put your hands down, and you swing your legs over.
1: He
0: was doing that over trees that were 5 to 6 feet across. These were big Douglas firs.
1: How tall do you think he was?
0: Oh, you know, from it was nighttime and these lights are on. You got there's shadows and stuff, but he looked like he was 20 feet tall. So you know he
1: 20? Are you kidding me?
0: He'd be half.
1: Are you kidding me? 20 feet tall?
0: Hey, well, that looked like from our prescription. We're walking up the hill. Right. The lights have just come on, and he looked gigantic because we're looking up. But he'd probably be 10 feet. He'd be 10 feet if he was a foot for sure, right?
1: Wow. Remarkable. Hey, thanks for that, Tim. I appreciate you calling in and sharing that story. All right. Quick time out here as we approach the bottom of the hour. More open lines. Richard Serrett in for George Norrie on Coast to Coast AM.

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2: Sitting in for George Norrie, Jimi Hendrix, Castles Made of Sand. Newly released FBI files from the latest UFO document dump contain a bizarre 1955 memo detailing alleged messages from outer space people received by members of the Detroit Flying Saucer Club. According to the report, the entities warned that every planet except Earth had already mastered space travel and viewed humanity as the, quote, lowest form of universal existence, end quote. The memo also claimed the purpose of contact was to prepare mankind for future extraterrestrial landings. While the FBI quietly investigated whether the strange claims posed any national security threat, apparently the aliens have been monitoring Earth for decades. And, judging by social media alone, they may not be entirely wrong about our progress as a species. You can read more of the story in the news section up at Coast to Coast AM. com. And coming up tonight, Saturday night on Coast, I'll be back in the air chair. And get this, founding Beach Boys member Al Jardine joins me for a rare and deeply personal conversation about the rise of America's most mythic band, the genius and tragedy of Brian Wilson, and the enduring legacy of Pet Sounds. Get this, Pet Sounds was released exactly 60 years ago today on Saturday. So tonight we'll be commemorating the 60th anniversary of Pet Sounds with Al Jardine. And in the second hour, former CIA contractor pilot Robert Tosh Plumley steps into the shadows to recount a life allegedly spent flying covert missions for America's intelligence apparatus, including his stunning claim that he was in Daly Plaza during the assassination of John F. Kennedy and his alleged encounters with accused assassin Lee Harvey Oswald. Was Plumley a witness to history or something far more dangerous? And then in the third and fourth hours, best-selling author and investigative storyteller Ralph Pizzullo will join me and Tosh Plumley for a sweeping descent into the hidden world of black operations, covert aviation, intelligence networks, Cold War deception, and the buried secrets that still haunt America's national security state. That's tonight, Saturday night, into Sunday morning on Coast to Coast AM with yours truly. All right, back to Open Lines, the greatest 2 hours in radio, right here on Coast to Coast AM.
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0: All right, let's go back to the phones. And let's see, Aaron is in Tempe, Arizona. Aaron, welcome to Coast. Good morning.
1: Hey, Richard. Good evening. Good to talk to you again. Hope you're doing well.
0: I am. Thank you. I hope you are as well.
1: I am. It's been getting hotter down here, but, you know, we got another summer coming up. I have got a book here. You might help me out with something that's written inside the front cover. So I've got a Scott Young book. It's Hello Canada, The Life and Times of Foster Hewitt. And not only I've been learning a lot of, you know, besides the famous things Foster did with, you know, being a part of CBC and doing some of the most famous radio broadcast in Canada.
0: The voice of Hockey Night in Canada. And Scott Young is Neil Young's father, who wrote for the Toronto Star. He was a sports writer.
1: Really? Okay, that is cool. And the one bit I would like to get into the book, but first, in the, when I got this, I opened up the cover. So inside the cover, it says, "To Mom and Dad, with fond memories of Saturday evenings in Drummondville, love Sue and Don, December 1985. I thought that was, this is the first book that I've got that has something written in it from somebody else from that long ago. And I have no idea who Sue and Don are, who their parents are, but I'm pretty sure they, Saturday evenings in Drummondville is in Quebec, I'm pretty sure, right?
0: Yes, Drummondville, Quebec. I'm guessing Saturday night because that's Hockey Night in Canada night, maybe.
1: That's what I was going for, and I think you nailed it. And one bit in the book, when I think this was in the 40s, in the early days of the Toronto Star. So I'm familiar with the Liberty Village neighborhood, which has probably still has an old brick chapel still standing. It's probably boarded up, but it's still there. I read in the book that one of the earlier work assignments that Foster was given when he was just a regular newspaper reporter before he got involved with radio, he was sent to that same chapel in the same neighborhood for some kind of, I forgot what it was, or I think it was prison related in that neighborhood. But when I read that, I'm like, hey, I know that spot. And I pulled up Google Maps because there were some other details in the book of, I can't remember right offhand, but he would travel on bike to different parts of the neighborhood. And I was just the city that is, and seeing if the buildings or like some addresses are still there, which I'm pretty sure they're not because the city has changed so much since then.
0: Well, Liberty Village is in a part of Toronto that is it used to be kind of a bit of an industrial area, and it's just adjacent to the grounds of the Canadian National Exhibition, this big fair. But there's all sorts of condos and everything happening in Liberty Village. I got to ask you though, this is, you're down there in Tempe, Arizona, and you're reading a book about Foster Hewitt, the voice of Hockey Night in Canada. What gives? What's going on with that?
1: Well, I've been involved. Not only do I play, you know, over 8 years down here in my local area, but I love to learn the history of pretty much anything, especially something that has given me good friends, you know, given me good discipline. I've traveled to the Hall of Fame and witnessed so many cool things, being simply just having skates on my own feet. And I not only have learned about, you know, Conn Smythe and the construction of the gardens and the old Mutual Street Arena, things like that, but yes. I just love to learn history and, you know, especially about the early days. There was an old radio station that I think the call letters were CFCA. That goes way back. Canada's Finest Covers America, I think, is what it was. And that served the northeastern U.S. plus Ontario and was broadcast.
0: Yeah, it was owned by the Toronto Star. That radio station was owned by the Star.
1: Okay. And a quick question for you. When, as long as you've been in your radio career, has anybody like that had any influence on what you do now?
0: Well, let's see. I started out in the early 90s at a 50,000-watt station here in Toronto called CFRB, which is what we call a heritage station. It's been on the air since 1927. And I was very fortunate to be there when there was still some real legends up here in Canada. We had a morning man who had been on the air for 60 years. His name was Wally Crowder. 60 years, if you can imagine. He was the morning man at, I believe he's in the Guinness Book of World Records. Don't quote me on that, but I think someone told me that one time. And I also worked with another broadcaster, even though we're here in Canada. He was from the United States. His name was Ed Needham. And he was, I guess you would call him a bloviator. He was very opinionated, and he could talk for 3 hours. He could conduct his show without guests. Even if there were no callers or he didn't need to take calls, he would just extemporize for 3 hours. He was an amazing broadcaster. But I worked with I was very fortunate to learn from some of the best up here in Canada. So, you know, and then of course, you know, Art Bell, when I was younger, listening, to Coast, when it first started out, and there was nothing like that up here in Canada. And then I started talking about UFOs on my own show and conspiracies and things like that in the early 2000s when I got my own show. You're bringing back a lot of memories. Thank you so much for that. I appreciate the call from Tempe, Arizona, Aaron. Let's say hi next to Brian, a first-time caller in Boston. Brian, good morning. Welcome to Coast.
2: Well, jeepers, am I on, sir?
0: You are on. Yes.
2: Oh, Mr. Sarah, thank you so much. I just wanted to, you know, make sure that you realize the type of value that you bring to us people over the night. So I have just 4 points to mention. Would that be okay?
0: Sir, yes, go ahead.
2: All right. On the podcast, you can listen to actually Art Bell without commercials. And there's so many commercials on except overnight. So I wanted to make sure listeners know that it's on Apple Podcast. I'm not saying that there are not others. number two, I'm, you know, Trucker Brian. So I'm going to speak to just three last things. Weirdness. I'm in Boston, Mass. And, one time, I had a creature. I was jogging because I used to be a horseman and going up and down the road, in Topsfield, Mass. And I had a creature that came out of the woods and turned black that you couldn't see. So, I've had some experiences. I'm only mentioning that because of your prior discussion.
0: You're describing a shadow, some sort of a shadow creature?
2: Mr. Sarrett, I was jogging down the road, and this thing came out of the woods, and I saw it come out of the woods and then turn black.
0: Wow. Almost like a shapeshifter?
2: I don't know. I mean, have you ever heard anything like that? I mean, because...
0: Well, I've heard of shadow...
2: I'm new to radio, but...
0: I've heard of shadow people. I've heard of shadow creatures people have described. But for something to come out and then sort of change or be altered or almost like shape-shifting, I've heard of shape-shifting, of course. It sounds somewhat familiar. It's not unfamiliar to me. Let's put it that way. What happened to it after it turned black?
2: I was scared beyond death, to be honest with you, and I just ran.
0: Good choice. I think that's a good strategy. All right. Did you have one more for me, Brian? Did you want to talk about truck stops?
2: Two more quicks, because you originally asked for, about trucker items earlier in the show.
0: Yes.
2: So two things. One are skills. So truckers, fix it now. You know, that's a really big, important item. You know, if something is broken, you fix it now. But particularly for the Northeast, I had one weird thing for you to relay, and then I'll be done. I call it the silent rule. By 6 p.m., no one goes out. I mean, I'm at a trucker stop right now. There are over 40 trucks. By 6 p.m., no one goes out. I mean, I won't even go out right now if I had to go to the bathroom or something. Like, no one goes out. And now, this is in the Northeast, and I just wanted to tell you that because it is very weird.
0: No one leaves their truck after 6 p.m. at these trucker stops?
2: No. Well, I'm up in Boston. I'm being particular. I'm in Peabody, Mass. No one goes out.
0: Why?
2: I don't know. I don't want to know. But I'm telling you, well, I did have one experience of being outside, and I had an encounter. I'm not quite sure what it was, but whatever it was, I'm just telling you, like, no one goes out after 6 p.m. But
0: park at the truck stop, but they don't leave the vehicle. They don't leave the truck.
2: After 6 p.m., no later than 7 p.m., even though it's daylight now in the Northeast, no one goes out.
0: Is it just this one particular truck stop, or is that kind of the whole area?
2: I've experienced this in New Hampshire. I have experienced this in Maine as well. So that's why I'm calling in, because it is I find it very strange because, like, you know, I don't mind working at 10 p.m. at night, you know, if I had to, like, grind something or work on something. But, you know, it's like, I don't know what else to tell you. I'm just...
0: I'd love to hear from other truckers. I mean, is there something going on in the truck stops in Massachusetts? Or is this a kind of an unwritten rule that you don't leave the vehicle after 6 o'clock? I find that hard to believe, but maybe there's something going on in this particular truck stop. Brian, thank you for the call. I'm going to try to work in one more before the top of the hour. And let's see. Let's say hi to Greg on the wild card line in Remsen, New York. Greg, good morning. Welcome to Coast.
3: Good morning, everybody. And Richard, I got a little short question for you. It's about music, and I was wondering, when did rock and roll become just plain rock? I'm kind of curious about your opinions on that. Thank you.
0: That's a great question. When did rock and roll become just rock? Well, let's see. In the mid-70s, we had sort of the emergence of kind of heavy metal. Let's say the beginning of heavy metal. We had punk, we had disco emerging at that same time. Maybe that's when rock and roll stopped being rock and roll and was simply rock. But it's just a name, right? Rock and roll. It's just a name. You could still call it rock and roll, I suppose. But there's not a whole lot of rock anywhere. You certainly don't hear it on the radio unless you go to, I don't know, Casino-rama up here in north of me in Orillia, and they bring in some great acts. You know, unless you want to see some of these old bands. When my boys were, 9, 10 years old, I took them to see the Zombies at the Danforth Music Hall. And what a show that was. It was the 50th anniversary of Odyssey and Oracle, or is it Oracle and Odyssey, which is like one of the great albums of all time, right? Right up there with, you got Pet Sounds, which we're going to be celebrating tomorrow, or tonight rather, on Coast. You've got Sgt. Pepper's, of course, and then Oracle and Odyssey by the Zombies. I took the boys to see the Moody Blues. They were playing with one of the symphony orchestras here in Toronto. But those were the Titans, and they're all getting much older, and soon they'll all be gone. Classic rock. Love it. All right. We will break here for the top of the hour. When we come back, we're going to check in with, let's see, Jabu in Austin, Texas. Wants to talk about a goat lady in San Antonio. Is he for real? Is someone having me on here? And Lance will check in from New Jersey. Still looking for your strange road trip stories. Open Lines continues on Coast to Coast. Richard Serrett in for George Noy. Back with more after these.

0: Hey, this is Bob. 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
10: Fox News, I'm Deborah Valentine. The second-in-command globally for the terror group ISIS has been killed in a joint U.S.-Nigerian operation in Africa. President Trump made the announcement on Truth Social, saying the elimination of Abu Bilal al-Manuki greatly reduces the global operation of ISIS. The largest commuter rail line in North America is on strike, stranding upwards of 300,000 riders daily. Long Island Railroad President Robert Free says even if a deal between the Metropolitan Transportation Authority and the unions is reached, service will take time to be restored.
11: If it were to become resolved, we would need time. It's contingent upon what time it would be settled. So it would be difficult for me at this point to say if it was settled at this time, we'd have service back at that time. But rest assured, we would look to get service back as soon as possible.
10: The main sticking point in contract negotiations is pay. 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
2: Apple devices could once again have Intel inside. Apple famously began designing and building their own processor chips to be used in both their computers and smartphones under the brand Apple Silicon, deciding it wanted in-house and in-ecosystem processors for their devices so that it could control all aspects of design and manufacturing, ending a worry about supply chain matters while using processors specifically designed for their devices. But now the Wall Street Journal says Apple will once again work with Intel, a company now 10% owned by U.S. taxpayers. While it's unknown exactly how the two companies will work together, it is believed Intel could be producing Apple-designed chips for them. Apple had been relying on Taiwan Semiconductor for those, and that company will soon be building large fabrication facilities in Arizona as part of a $165 billion investment. With Fox on Tech, I'm Eben Brown, Fox News.
3: I'm Ashley Dvorkin with Fox Celebrity Profile with Alexandra Daddario and Ashley Park of Couples Weekend. Josh Gad and David Diggs co-star too in the comedy about a romantic getaway gone awry when two of the friends catch their significant others cheating. It's a whirlwind of emotions for all.
4: They all end up in a different place and they all have interactions with each other and they're affected by each other.
3: There's a lot of sharing to go around.
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6: It was the best. The whole crew, we all got along really well. And we were up on a mountain shooting together. Called Solitude.
3: Ashley Dvorkin, Fox News.
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can't be my lover, baby. You ain't got the style. I'm gonna get some real gone love that'll drive a cool cat wild. I gotta move, roll it right on down.

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1: Sitting in for George Norrie, Johnny Cash, Down the Line. Could human consciousness be quantum in nature? Well, a sweeping new scientific review says the idea is no longer pure science fiction, but researchers still have no proof that mysterious quantum effects inside the brain actually create awareness itself. While intriguing experiments involving neurons, nuclear spins, and strange brain signals continue to fuel speculation, scientists caution that the greatest mystery remains unanswered. Why does consciousness exist at all? 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

0: Lyle Blackburn was with us in the first half of Coast tonight, and we were talking about his new book, The Lake Worth Monster, which is the legend of this goat man in the Fort Worth, Texas area. Well, now we have on the line Jabu calling in from Austin, Texas, who wants to talk about a goat lady in San Antonio. Jabu, welcome to Coast.
1: Yeah, you said that perfect. Just like Jabba the Hutt, but with a long U, Jabu. I'm sticking with it. That's my handle.
0: All right.
1: Yeah, I'm not your gold, your God gold gun, Bible bullet and beans listener. I'm your scientist, philosopher, spiritualist, Christian, humorist. Because I couldn't read my own writing. Humorist and now becoming a historian. Hey, it's kind of late at night. You know that, don't you? Yeah, I heard that goat story, and it was, it stimulated a memory from 59 years ago in San Antonio where I was in high school. But if you wouldn't mind, right before that, I'd like to share just two quick, miraculous stories for those that are maybe believers or non-believers.
0: I'd love to hear a miracle. Sure.
1: In the '80s, while I went to college, I was a student in philosophy. I became agnostic for a long time, and in the '80s, I was working with an organization that convinced me that I and everybody else we really are living in a spiritual world, and we are spiritual beings. And that night, when I laid in my bed, I had an epiphany that Jesus Christ really was who He said He was. And I kid you not, I had a green orb appear in my room. It was there. It was real. I wasn't sleeping. I wasn't dreaming. I've never been a drug user other than, like, you know, casual drinking and stuff. But, I knew it was a confirmation of what I was realizing. It's very peaceful, and I knew that I would never change that viewpoint, that I'd always believed in Jesus Christ as my Lord and Savior. And just recently, not too long ago, I had some trouble with dogs. I had a city kill a precious dog of mine, and it broke my heart. And I was given a $5,000 English bulldog, and it started to heal me. Well, that dog got cancer, and I had to put him to sleep.
0: Oh,
1: and,
0: dear.
1: He actually helped me get out of a relationship, get into my new home in Bastrop, Texas, where I live now. And the afternoon I put him to sleep, it was sad because he was still okay, but he was starting to suffer from cancer. He had it in his lungs, and his leg was bad. And I tried to nurse him along for 4 months, spent $5,000 diagnosing, treating, but nothing was going to save him. So he had a relapse, the second one. I knew that was time, and it was hard to do because he was really my dog that healed me. And that night I was sad, about 10 o'clock in the pool, taking a swim. Swimming always relaxes me. And when I flipped over on my back, it was a cloudless night except for one cloud up above my head that looked like the perfect image of a dog. The ears, the nose, the legs, everything was there. And I broke down crying. I knew it was from God. He was telling me that little dog's waiting for me. In fact, there's
0: that's a beautiful story. Beautiful story.
1: There's a bunch of them. But anyway, let me get to the goat story because it is kind of interesting. Well, I went to high school in San Antonio. So did my brother. He was 4 years older than me. And everybody was always talking about this old house in the country. The young teenagers would go there to probably at night to check out this goat lady, because there was rumors there was a goat lady out at this place. And so I've been hearing about this for some time, and then it just so happened that one day my brother told me about he was kind of an adventurer, and one of his adventurous friends was out there. My brother wasn't with him. He said they encountered the goat woman, and it scared them so bad they ran for their car, got in their car and was trying to get out of there, and then all of a sudden they heard hoofs on the top roof of their car bouncing around. And the guy had a gun, and he pulled it out and he shot it through the roof of the car at the
0: thing. My Lord.
1: And the thing that makes this so believable is he showed my brother the bullet holes in the roof of his car. So why would anybody shoot a gun through the roof of their car? It was very prevalent back then. That was 67. We're going back 59 years. In 67, I was probably a freshman, and my brother was a senior. Everybody was, the young people were talking about the goat woman at this old abandoned house, I guess, out in the country somewhere.
0: Wow.
1: So the goat man and the goat woman, I guess they're both around.
0: Well, let's hope we don't run into either of them anytime soon.
1: Yeah.
0: All right. Great calls.
1: Your show has helped me shape my different philosophy and beliefs. I believe we live in a simulation. I believe it all is related to consciousness, and God is the supreme consciousness, and we're smaller conscience, and he can create and destroy things in an instant. So you might see something individually I can't see, or we all witness the universe together that we witness. And I think that's the way he creates. It's all about consciousness. That is the fundamental thing of all things.
0: Well, you know, this is something that drives scientists nuts because they can't explain consciousness. They don't know where it comes from. The materialists, of course, believe that it resides in the brain and it's just, you know, chemical reactions and so forth, which is just, I think, a load of hooey. I don't think consciousness resides in the brain. I think consciousness is outside of the body, actually. Can't prove that, of course. Jabu, great call. Thank you. Let's say hi to Lance in New Jersey. Lance, good morning. Welcome to Coast.
2: Hey, Gracious. Good morning. And thank you once again for your newsletter. It's definitely, I look forward to it. That's all I can say.
0: Oh, I appreciate that. Yeah, you're talking about the inner sanctum. Yeah, thank you. Glad you're enjoying it.
2: First off, I want to know if the ice is melted out on the back ponds, so no more skating, even though the Canadians are going to win tomorrow night.
0: We're finally getting some warm weather. This has been the coldest spring I can remember in decades and decades. Yeah.
2: Even here in Zoo Jersey. Two quick things. First off, I think the people in that Mustang, one of them must have been Sally.
0: Mustang Sally. Yeah.
2: And for the gentleman,
0: number two,
2: with state of volition in regards to God or not believing or stuff like that, I just want to know if I could 35 seconds to say a quick prayer, maybe share it with those people that are in a don't see the light or still afraid of the dark. All right, may I do that?
0: All right, go ahead.
2: Now I close my eyes in peace. With this thought, my troubles cease. I will know no sin or pain and pray for morning's life again. Bless the children here on earth. Fill them all with joyous mirth. Bless the parents too, dear God, as they guard and sweetly nod. All the world is good and bright, guarded by thy loving sight. Good night, dearest God. And I think that, as you say that, or any psalm or hymn or whatever, it lowers the I don't know if you can calibrate the frequency of your body or the temperature or your blood pressure. I know they have all these measurement tools, but I believe that the tuning fork of truth is listening within and sharing it with those from within the aura or the environment around you. That's all.
0: Lance, thank you for that. That was beautiful. Let's see. Next, we're going to go to a first-time caller. George is in Georgia. How appropriate. Hey, George, welcome to Coast. Good morning. Are you there, George? George, going once. Let's put him back on hold and maybe we'll try him again. Let's say hi to Dee in Virginia on the wild card line. Dee, good morning.
3: Well, hi, Rich.
0: Hi there.
3: Can you hear me? Yeah.
0: I can.
3: Thanks for taking my call. I think I've spoken to you before, as I recall. Well, I'm calling, I guess, with a couple little things, and I thought of a couple of them while I was on the line here. What was revealed about the UFOs, you know, that's just, that UFO thing is getting such press, and there's so much noise about it. I really think these aliens are no such thing. I think they're from the dark side of the spirit world, period. I just don't think there's any such thing. I think it would have been revealed in the Bible, if there was life on other planets. I just don't buy it. In fact, I think that's the strong delusion that God has sent to unbelievers. He said he would send strong delusion to unbelievers. And, you know, since we're in the age in which the spirit of the Antichrist is thriving, that would make sense to me. Because so many things are happening that are Antichrist in nature. The other thing, you know, something you were talking about in regards to your Pure News magazine about consciousness. I mean, God gives us the mind, soul, and spirit. He gives us those intangibles, and those are the things that are going to live forever, whether they be

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1: I think we're on the same page. I believe that a better explanation for whatever you want to call these entities, these incursions into our world, that they are interdimensional, not extraterrestrial. It's not a popular opinion to say this, but I say it nonetheless. I believe we are alone in the physical universe. But we have hyperdimensions and interdimensional beings as well, I believe. And if you want to call that the angelic realm, that I'm totally comfortable with that as well. So I think we're on the same page, Dee. Thank you. Let's say hi to Bill in Oregon. Bill, welcome to Coast. Good morning.
2: Hey, Richard. Hey, you've given me an opportunity to talk about a CB conversation I had that I've been wanting to tell people for a long time, but it's just hard. And just to give you an example of how hard it is, I know you've got this rule against politics, and I agree with that. But the conversation on the CB started politically. I'm not, you know, I need to be upfront about that. But I don't need to go into the politics. Needless to say, the simple thing is I was very upset about something that happened politically. Okay, it's very emotional. And okay. I've always done this thing called gematria. Okay. Now, like a quick example, in Hebrew, the word for life is high. It's het and yod, 10 and 8. All right, the corresponding numbers are 10 and 8. That's 18, the number of life, right? And I've extended that to English. Like, again, high in English is C-H-A-I, which comes out to 21, all right, if you convert those letters to numbers. No big deal. I've always done it. I am not religious. I just do it to kind of keep my mind sharp, I guess, as a mental exercise. Well, what I've noticed doing this process, it was basically after the fast radio burst was discovered by Arecibo, right? 12-11-02. Well, I started doing the numbers, and I noticed it seemed to be an inordinate amount of ones and zeros, all right? Again, it could just be my imagination, but I was railing on the CB about it, right? I mentioned, you know, I got into it about Satan and the Antichrist, right? And then that's when people started tuning out. They were like, no, I'm not going to listen to you. Okay. And I'm like, that's fine. So then I don't know if you know anything about CBs, but it's very hard. Like, only if a truck is right next to you can you get a clear, signal with no static, right? Now, all of a sudden, this voice came over the CB. No static, but very quiet. And I'm going down the road, Richard. I mean, that's like next to impossible, right? And this voice said that he was listening to me and that I am right. I am right on this. And I said, right on what? He said, the system I'm using. All right. But he said it needs refining. And he asked me if I had a $20 bill.
1: You're talking about.
2: I said,
1: right.
2: And I said, no, I don't have a $20 bill. Right. And then I think, okay, this guy just wants money. Right. But this person, this voice said that, okay. Cause I asked him, I said, oh, you just want money. He goes, I wouldn't have any use for your money. And then he says, I'm in a chorus among choirs. Right. They're like, oh, what does that even mean? And he said, he's just here to observe the passage of time. That's it. And if you look at a $20 bill, there's a code that can be understood from the serial numbers that shows time is going towards completion, moving towards completion. I was like, completion, what does that even mean? And he said, well, at the end, he goes, all the choirs and the symphony will... The symphony will, commence and the, what do you call it? A symphonic chorus of existence will be heard.

0: okay, just some poetic stuff like that. And then he said that there was another thing that I'll never forget that was really, really, because I said, look, the person I was comparing to Satan is considered religious, okay? And I said, how could Satan be in a church? And the guy said, well, where else would Satan be? Nobody knows, only the creator knows the story better. Satan would be most comfortable in a church. I said, do you think so? He goes, you know, he said, that's where he would expect to find Satan. And I said, are you saying Satan is here? And he said, no, that's not. He said he's only here to observe time, and that time is coming to an end. And it could be figured out by some numeric system on a $20 bill. And then I said, okay, that's it. I don't want to, talk about it anymore or something. And he said, that's fine. He said, but, I just want to leave you with this. He said, you worry too much. He told me I worry too much. I'm like, wow. Oh, and also, look, I'm a ufologist, right? I'm not religious. I'm not. I'm into ufology. I'm not going to call myself a ufologist, all right? But I'm into ufology. And it reminds me, I don't know if you saw the movie Begonia, but at the last scene, the Andromedan Emperor, she's asked about the fate of mankind. And she said, or humankind. And she said, they've had their time. And in that time, they've imperiled the life they share. So we've decided their time shall end. And it's just a movie, right?
1: Okay, I got to run here. But let me just ask you, who do you think you were talking to on the CB? Who was that? Whose voice was that, do you think? Any thoughts? Did we lose him? Oh, darn. That's too bad. Okay. I'd love to know who he was talking to or who he thinks he was talking to. All right. We will get to Tom in Oklahoma and Steve way up there in Anchorage. And we just spoke to George in Georgia. Open lines continues after this time out. Richard Serrett sitting in for George Norrie.

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1: Sitting in for George Norrie. A newly released trove of U.S. government UAP files has reignited the mystery surrounding strange objects seen by military pilots, warships, and surveillance drones. While some cases may turn out to be camera glitches, balloons, or drones, others remain deeply puzzling, including the infamous Tic Tac objects that appeared to move without propulsion and even survived a reported missile strike. The government still has no clear answers, but one thing's obvious. Whatever these objects are, officials are taking them very seriously. 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They linger on YouTube at Coast to Coast AM Official. All right. 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
2: His name, Robert Diaguero. Now, you had a health challenge some time ago. You were describing it as even to the point of losing consciousness. Like you said, a lot of people heard of carnivore. They've read about it in Ty Bollinger's book, Cancer Step Outside the Box. Now, how did you take it? Did you take the liquid, the capsules? What did you do?
3: Oh, the capsules.
2: Okay.
3: I started off taking it three times a day for the 6 days. But I'd say within the first week, week and a half, I noticed an amazing difference. No more of those queasy feelings of the anticipation of knowing that I was going to go into. They were gone. Absolutely gone. I'm just, my mind is blown on this stuff.
2: Well, would your wife corroborate your story? Usually that she would say, oh, honey, you're exaggerating,
3: oh, yeah.
2: Or no, you actually did recover that fast.
3: Oh, yeah. Oh, yeah, she corroborated. She was there one time when I was doing the gig and I lost consciousness.
2: Oh, my.
3: That just freaked her out.
2: So you're taking the carnivore week to week and a half. 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
3: I'm so excited about this stuff, I will tell you. 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

0: Earlier, we had a gentleman from San Antonio call. His name was Jabu. I don't know if that's his real name, just his handle, I guess. And he wanted to talk about the goat lady of San Antonio. And so I looked it up to see if there was a goat lady of San Antonio. I couldn't find one, but I did find a donkey lady, a legend of a donkey lady of San Antonio. And it's about a woman, part donkey. In cryptozoological terms, the only known sightings were just misidentification of domesticated donkeys. But according to the legend, many stories have come from this legend, from her being a burn victim that was burned so badly that after she healed, her hands were fused into black hooved like appendages and a melted, saggy face resembling a donkey. Other legends say she was once a normal woman who had a pet donkey that she loved so much that after the donkey was taken away by some neighbors, after it bit one of the neighbors, not only did the neighbors shove the donkey into the river over a nearby bridge, the men then shoved the woman into the river to drown her, and now her ghost is said to haunt the now named Donkey Lady Bridge in the form of a terrible half-human, half-donkey hybrid. The creature is believed to inhabit the Donkey Lady Bridge built in 1917 that crosses the Medina River via the old alignment of Applewhite Road, approximately 4 miles north of Loop 1604 on the south side of San Antonio. In the 1960s, locals claimed to have sighted the creature wailing or crying. However, it was determined to be only a domestic donkey. There you go. The Donkey Lady of San Antonio. Let's say hello to Steve is in Anchorage, Alaska, I'm guessing. Steve, welcome to Coast. Good morning.
1: Hey, how you doing, Richard? Hey.
0: I'm well.
1: I was in Anchorage when I called. We're in Valdez now. That's 120 miles away. Barb, please slow down. Anyway.
0: okay.
1: I caught something about the devil monkey, but first of all, I would like to give a shout out to anybody that worked on the Trans-Alaska Pipeline, the TAPS project in 1975. If you were a local 798er, God bless them, from Tulsa, Oklahoma, or a 959 Teamster, 302 operating engineer, or 942 labor, please get a hold of Safety Bear USA. We're doing a reunion this year for all the crafts. And I would like to say that you talked about the devil monkey, and I'll tell you where that came from, and I'll tell you where the king of rock or rock came from. The devil monkey was a term written by Harry D. Culp in a story called Strangest Story Ever Told. His father was my mining partner. We were GHD Resources in Fairbanks. That was Gringo, that's me, Henry Samaniego, and D was Doug Culp, the son of Harry Culp. And I spent time with Virginia. Virginia actually autographed the book and mailed it to my mom, and it disappeared. And it was about the story there. The King of Rock, that was, everybody knows you're Canadian. And by the way, welcome. We're going to annex you in Alaska when they build a Trans-Alaska pipeline, gas line, which is almost complete, which most people don't know, goes through Canada. Thank you, Trans-Canada. The King of Rock was a guy named, and you probably heard of him, Hap Shaughnessy. He was actually the King of Rock, and he opened for Elvis, who was the King of Rock. So he became the Prime Minister of Rock, if you'll look that up. Everybody knows that. But now,
0: I'm not familiar with Mr. Shaughnessy.
1: Yeah, okay, excellent. Now, I mined for 50 years on Davis Creek on the South Fork Keokuk. I've heard a lot of people come on there and talk about Sasquatch. That is true. I have a video where my brother and I landed a Bell Jet Ranger. We didn't know it. We landed right next to one. We circled over that spot a half hour early. We went to refuel at pump five, and we shot straight back to do some work there. And that thing must have come to see what we were looking at. We landed, and I didn't notice it for almost 6 months looking at the video. It was for a mining survey that me and my brother Mark were doing. And so that I had it on YouTube. It was Koyukuk Monster, Mining Camp Monster. You know, when I put that on, it went viral, and they shut it down. And I and Davis Creek, by the way, I walked away from Davis Creek after an incident in July 26, 2013, with a friend of mine, Floyd Whitlow, a helicopter man from the 82nd Airborne, retired. And my wife had a grand mal seizure over it. I wrote a book about it. I wrote a book about my experiences on the pipeline, and it's going to be published in time for the reunion of this year. And yes, Sasquatch is alive. And my video was stabilized by my good friend Lenny Marzulli, and it was authenticated by the Alaska State Troopers, Dan Dahl from the TV show Alaska State Troopers, Chuck Lamica, Alaska State Trooper, I believe he still is, but he was the head of security for BP. He's a producer for Matt Moneymaker and Ping Pong Productions, and also Jeff Meldrum. They all wanted to run my story, and I had to shut them down with the threat of a lawsuit and U.S. court. I sent it to them and Robert Alley from Ketchikan for their opinion in this video. And they wouldn't return the original. And they wanted to send me their manuscripts on other stuff. So we
0: would okay. Let's just put aside the film deals and the TV and all of that. Let's just talk about the actual Bigfoot. What you said you posted it on YouTube and they took it down. So what do you see in this video? What would we see if we could see it?
1: I took it down myself. It was on there 2 years. 2 days after SSP Studios posted it, it had thousands of hits, and it broke up.
0: Okay, what do we see in the video? That's all I need to know.
1: Pardon?
0: What do we see in the video?
1: Well, at the 8-second mark, I'm going to send you the video as soon as I get done here, and you can show it. It's L.A. Now, L.A. Marzulli gets all credit for it. He cleaned it up. You see my brother Mark walk up to a location notice where he's putting a survey monument, and he focuses on it. He looks at it, and then as he's walking back to the helicopter, you have to realize walking on, this was a high mountain pass, by the way, too, and the BLM shut our mining operation down over this. But you see the 8-second mark of the video, you see the helicopter. You see my brother focus on a location notice, and then he holds the camera up above his head. He pans it left and right as he's walking back to the airplane or helicopter. And as at the 8-second, you see a big, giant black thing that don't belong there. It's all tiny Christmas tree-sized trees, no rock outcrops, no blowdown trees. And then it goes back, and you see the helicopter, the Bell Long Ranger, running. Mike's walking back, or Mark, I mean, is walking back. And he looks back again, pans to where the thing was at, and now it's not there no more. Now it's 100 feet away in the tree line, and it's moving, and it's taller than the Bell Long Ranger, which the rotor mass, what we call, thank you, Jesus Lord, the Jesus nut on the top of a Bell Long Ranger, is 10'2" tall. And you could clearly see, if you draw an actual plane from the rotor that you could see in that frame 8, you could see the Sasquatch, and it's taller than the Bell Long Ranger, and it's wider, and then it's gone. And it caused so much trouble with the BLM. I had to shut the gold mine down. It took me 10 years. I had to go in and do a complete reclamation, cost $2 million.
0: Okay, how are you going to get this video? How can you get this video to me? I'd love to see it.
1: Call L.A. Marzulli and ask him. and tell him I...
0: Okay.
1: Me and L.A. Marzulli both have Asperger's, which is autism. We're high-produced. We're high-functioning people. And he's my dear friend. I worked with him for 5 years on this project. And another fellow...
0: I know L.A. a little bit. I'll reach out to him. I'd love to see the video, Steve. Thank you for that. Let's say hi to Tom is in Oklahoma. Tom, good morning. Welcome to Coast.
2: Nice to talk to you. It was about fall of 2012. It was in the evening at about 11 o'clock. I was living in Billings, Montana at the time, in a residential area near a four-way intersection. I was outside, and I was using a purple laser pointing it, you know, at the stars. And all of a sudden, there was this huge strobe. I said, whoa, what's that? So it just kind of went away, and I sat down for a minute in the shade of some trees out back from the streetlights. And all of a sudden, within about a minute, I noticed two kids. They were walking down the street on the other side of the street from where I was staying. And they went to the intersection and turned a corner and went away from me. I said, wow, that's weird. 11 o'clock at night, two kids about 3 feet high. And all of a sudden, here they come back towards me. And this time, one of them crossed the street, came over to where I was sitting, and stopped. And I just froze, Richard, just right there froze. You could just sense something was not right. So about a few 30 seconds passed, and it took off. It didn't run. It just started moving along parallel to the road past me. And I was living near a fourplex at the time. There was an occupant in the bottom, one of the bottom rooms, and I heard this bang, like a firework went off. And this guy was outside within about 3 seconds. And I came around to meet him, and he asked me, what happened? I said, there were some kids out here, and they must have thrown a firework there. And before the guy had come out, I heard kind of a little shuffling, like they were running off. And this was all about 3 seconds. And by 10 seconds after the bang, we had both gone out to the road to see where they went. And they were nowhere to be found. And explain that to me. I think instead of looking around, I should have looked up.
0: You said they were about 3 feet tall. Maybe I guess what you're saying is these weren't children. These were what? Gray aliens?
2: Probably something like black-eyed children. They
0: whole black-eyed children.
2: Well, we didn't exchange a word, Richard. Yeah, that's the whole thing.
0: What was the loud banging noise?
2: I don't know. I didn't see it because I was behind an obstacle. But all I heard him was come around up near the fourplex. And I heard this bang, and this guy comes screaming out of there. And I just told him I saw a couple of kids. And I could just...
0: Why do you think they might have been black-eyed children? Did you look in their eyes?
2: I couldn't see them. It was kind of shade, you know, some trees shading from the streetlight.
0: Right, right.
2: All I could see was like the shadow. They were about 3 feet high, just like you hear about with the black-eyed kids. I couldn't see any features whatsoever.
0: Hmm.
2: Weird.
0: Well, I hadn't heard of black-eyed children being 3 feet tall. I mean, they can be all sorts of, you know, shapes and sizes, black-eyed children. From my understanding, I might be wrong about that, but maybe they were grays.
2: I don't know if they were black-eyed children, but they were about 3 feet tall. And the fact there were two of them, and one of them came across the street and paused and just stood there.
0: Freaky.
2: No words all
0: right.
2: At all.
0: Tom, great story. Thank you. All right, let's see. Let's go to first-time caller Martin is in North Carolina. Martin, good morning. Welcome to Coast.
3: Hey, good morning. Thanks for having me. I just wanted to relate an incident that happened to me. I was in military. It was in 1974. We were deployed very rapidly. I was on worldwide duty. I was in a reconnaissance unit on Air Force Phantom jets. At the time, there were two units in the whole Air Force, and I happened to be in one of them. And we got deployed could take photographs of some very strange things. This particular time, it was called Mexico's Roswell. We went to McGill Air Force Base, and we were escorted by fighter jets over to a little town through the Gulf of Mexico into Mexico, where a UFO had ran into a little Cessna plane. And we were flying complete cover for the whole, probably about 3 or 4 days. We had a jet in the air the whole time, and it had tires and air, and it was going. And so one of the guys that worked in the PIF photo processing, see, I had good clearance, called me up and wanted me to see this. I went down there and looked, and I don't know if I was supposed to be in there or not, but nobody ran me out. I had a security badge and everything on, but it wasn't. I don't know if it was for that level or not. But we put the film out, and sure enough, there was a helicopter that had picked up the UFO on three, like a tripod area coming out from a helicopter. And I don't know where it went after that, but it was picked up, and we saw the remains of the little Cessna plane was scattered all over the desert floor. And I saw that with my own eyes. It's true, and I have been harassed because of that. This is not the only incident that I was involved in, but this is one of those that was on television, and the TV people just about got it right.
0: What did this craft look like? What did this UFO look like?
3: It was round. It was a round object, and it was not too much bigger than the helicopter was. The helicopter had it with chains underneath on a tripod area. It would come down and have one on different areas where it was balanced. And it was
0: any bodies? Were there any alien bodies?
3: I did not see any in the photographs. I did not know. And I do not know if I was supposed to see what I saw, but I've been harassed because of it. And this was in 1974, August the 29th of 1974 is when this happened. And it's a real incident, and it was on, it's called Mexico's Roswell. It was on TV.
0: Well, Martin, I'd love to talk to you again sometime on Coast. Fascinating story. Thank you for sharing it. You're always welcome here with that story. You won't be harassed on Coast to Coast AM. Of that, I can assure you. Thank you all for your calls. For George Norrie, George Knapp, Connie Willits, Lisa Garr, Rich Barra, Ryan Recker, Stephanie Smith, Tom Danheiser, Dan Galante, Donna Walker, and Sean Latasore, I'm Richard Serrett. Thank you for your ears and your voices, your beautiful voices. Until tonight, when we celebrate the 60th anniversary of Pet Sounds with Al Jardine, I'm Richard Serrett. So long for now.

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7: Fox News, I'm Chris DeMeo. Workers on New York's Long Island Railroad are on strike, bringing the busiest commuter rail system in North America to a halt.
8: If it were to become resolved, we would need time. It's contingent upon what time it would be settled. So it would be difficult for me at this point to say if it was settled at this time, we'd have service back at that time. But rest assured, we would look to get service back as soon as possible.
7: LAWR President Robert Free. President Trump says China's President Xi Jinping offered help to end the war with Iran.
9: He agrees with me that he wants to see it end. He'd like to see it end. He would like to help. If he wants to help, that's great. But we don't need help. And you know the problem with help? When somebody helps you, they always want something on the other side.
7: The president says Xi told him China won't give weapons to Iran. 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
1: The Pentagon continues to emphasize how it's changing the way it does business with defense contractors. In a recent social media video, War Secretary Pete Hegseth spoke about how contractors used to double dip.
2: They charge you, the taxpayer, to build their factories, and then charge you again for the final product.
1: He says that will no longer happen.
2: Now, when a defense company expands its production to sell more equipment to the U.S. military, they pay the bill. They pay for new factories, assembly lines, manufacturing plants, not the taxpayer.
1: Hegseth added that the changes are working.
2: Defense companies are making things in higher volumes, much more quickly while keeping their prices flat.
1: The secretary says if a company doesn't deliver, the Pentagon will find someone else who will. He addressed several contractors in person during his recent Arsenal of Freedom tour. Kim Uretsky, Fox News.
3: I'm Chad Pergram with the Speaker's Lobby. Former Republican Florida Representative David Rivera is going to jail. A jury convicted the former lawmaker recently in connection with his role in a $50 million lobbying campaign on behalf of Venezuela during the first Trump administration. Rivera was convicted on failing to register as a foreign agent with the Justice Department and conspiracy to commit money laundering fraud as part of his work for the government of former Venezuelan President Nicolas Maduro. Rivera is a friend of Secretary of State Marco Rubio. Rubio testified in the trial, as did GOP Texas Representative Pete Sessions. Rubio and Sessions were shocked to learn later of Rivera's consulting influences. Prosecutors say Rivera manipulated Rubio, Sessions, and others, quote, like pawns on a chessboard. This was part of an effort to get the first Trump administration to normalize relations with Venezuela. Speaking in code, Rivera and others would always describe Maduro as, quote, the bus driver in text messages. Rivera shared a home with Rubio in Tallahassee when they served in the state legislature. With the Speaker's Lobby, Chad Pergram, Fox News. All Britain's
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0: Thanks for inviting me into your home, your long-haul truck, RV, camper, taxi, your parents' well-appointed basement with the simulated wood paneling, electric fireplace, and the painting of dogs playing poker. Your loft, that greasy spoon just off the interstate, and your cabin in the woods. Welcome to Coast AM, the very best in late night talk radio. I'm Richard Serrett, sitting in for George Norrie. And tonight, this morning, I'm coming to you live from the home studio in Old Thornhill, just north of Toronto. July 1969. While America fixated on astronauts walking on the moon, something far stranger was unfolding in the sweltering darkness outside Fort Worth, Texas, along the lonely shores of Lake Worth. Terrified couples began reporting encounters with a towering white-haired creature described as half man, half goat. Witnesses claimed the beast leapt onto parked cars, clawed at windows, screamed from the tree line, and even hurled a heavy tire through the night air before vanishing back into the woods of Greer Island. Police investigated. Newspapers exploded with headlines. Armed crowds flooded the area hunting the creature. Then came the photographs. Grainy, chilling images, allegedly capturing the mysterious entity lurking near the roadside. More than half a century later, the legend of the Lake Worth monster still refuses to die. In hours 1 and 2 tonight on Coast to Coast AM, acclaimed cryptid investigator and author Lyle Blackburn joins us for a cinematic journey into one of America's most bizarre and underrated monster cases. Drawing from his chilling book, The Lake Worth Monster, Blackburn uncovers forgotten eyewitness testimony, lost evidence, police accounts, eerie photographs, and the terrifying chain of events that transformed a quiet Texas lake into the setting of a real-life horror story. And that's only the beginning. Blackburn will also explore terrifying encounters from his latest release, Terrifying Encounters, Bigfoot, Dogmen, Devil Monkeys, and Other Mysterious Manimals, revealing why some people believe the forests and backroads of North America may still hide things science cannot explain. The highways of North America have always carried more than traffic. Long after midnight, when the truck stops glow like lonely islands in the dark and the white lines on the asphalt begin to hypnotize you, strange things can happen out there. People vanish. Time seems to bend. Phantom hitchhikers appear on deserted roads and then disappear from the back seat without a trace. Truckers whisper about haunted diners somewhere off forgotten interstates where the coffee's hot, the jukebox plays old country songs, and the waitress may have died 20 years ago. Tonight on Coast to Coast AM in hours 3 and 4, it's open lines as we head toward the spring and summer vacation season. I'd like to hear your strangest road trip stories. Did you encounter something impossible on a lonely highway? Did you lose time somewhere between destinations? Ever pick up a hitchhiker who knew too much or wasn't entirely human? Are there stretches of road you refuse to drive after dark? And of course, because it's open lines, that means we can go wherever the night takes us. But no politics. Absolutely none. There's enough place for that noise elsewhere. Tonight's about mystery, memory, and the unexplained. Here's something else we could toss around during open lines. Maybe someone in your family belonged to a secret society. Maybe you found hidden documents after a relative passed away. Maybe your grandfather attended strange meetings and never spoke about them. From haunted highways to whispered family secrets, tonight the phones are yours. Somewhere out there, someone has a story they've never told before. And maybe, just maybe, tonight is the night. Coming up next, on the trail of the Lake Worth Monster. Welcome to the Audio Imaginarium, Come on in, weary traveler, hang your cloak on a peg, grab a stool, and come warm yourself by the fire. There are stories to be told, and you are among friends. I'm Richard Serrett, sitting in for George Norrie, and this is Coast to Coast AM. Why don't you stay a while?
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0: Lyle Blackburn is a renowned cryptid researcher, author, musician, and one of the leading voices exploring the dark intersection of folklore, eyewitness encounters, and unexplained creatures. A native Texan with decades spent investigating America's strangest legends, Blackburn is the acclaimed author of The Beast of Boggy Creek, The Texas Bigfoot, and The Lake Worth Monster, The True Story of the Greer Island Goatman, and his latest, Terrifying Encounters, Bigfoot, Dogman, Devil Monkeys, and Other Mysterious Manimals. He's also appeared in numerous documentaries and television series, including Expedition X, The Unexplained, and Finding Bigfoot, bringing a grounded investigative approach to the world of high strangeness. Lyle Blackburn, welcome back to Coast AM. How are you?
1: I'm doing good. It's great to be back.
0: Good to have you. I don't know a lot about the Lake Worth Monster, to be honest. So what was going on back in the summer of 69? I mentioned during the introduction how America was looking toward the moon that summer. And then we had these terrified people in Texas suddenly looking into the trees around Lake Worth. What did these original witnesses describe?
1: Right. Yeah. I mean, it was an interesting time in the summer of 69. So Lake Worth is located north of Fort Worth. It's a reservoir of the Trinity River. And especially back in 1969, it was kind of a very remote, wooded, secluded area. And people went out there to fish and sort of a lover's lane area where people would venture off to be, you know, away from others. So there was a resident living in Fort Worth, and he had heard that the fishing was good out there. So one evening on July 10th, 1969, he and his wife went out there, and he was going to do some fishing. Well, they got out back in there near a place called Greer Island, and by then it was already kind of getting dark, and his wife was just not going to have this. She was going to stay in the car. She didn't want to get out. She was kind of creeped out by the setting. So this witness, John Reichert, went down. He was fishing at the edge of the lake. Well, a couple of other cars had pulled in and were sitting over there near where they were parked. And as he fished, all of a sudden, he heard his wife scream. And he turns around and he looks up at the car and he sees some sort of white figure that had got on the hood and was coming around to the passenger side where she was sitting. And so he, of course, ran up there, and he said that when he got there, this thing stood up, and it was something that stood maybe 7 feet tall. He said it was covered in white hair, and he saw what he believed were horns. The best way he could describe it was essentially, for lack of a better term, a goat man. And so he tussled and fought with this thing for a few moments before he managed to get in the car and they sped off. And, you know, his wife was in complete hysterics. They drove up to a cafe where they called the Fort Worth police. The police responded, and about the time the police arrived, two other cars that had been down there and saw the whole thing pull up in the parking lot. So the police interviewed all six of these people who attested that there was some sort of strange, what seemed like a creature, to attack Miss Reichert. And so that's where it all kind of started as far as the public being aware of it, because the police went down there and followed them to the area and looked around. And of course, by the time they got there, the creature or whatever it was nowhere to be found. But that was followed up with a newspaper article that appeared in the Fort Worth Star-Telegram the following day that told this story of these people being attacked by a goat man. So as you can well imagine, it was instantly viral because the Star-Telegram was a huge newspaper. And that really set off this summer of terror that followed up that initial encounter by the Reicherts.
0: Was there any physical evidence in the wake of this sighting? Footprints or hoof prints, I suppose, or I don't know, this thing climbed onto the hood of a car and was clawing at the car. Were there any scratch marks, anything?
1: Right. So when the Reicherts were driving away and the creature had sort of stumbled back as he fought with John. It lurched towards the car and tried to grab it, and he had claws, and it scratched down the side. And so when they were at the cafe and talking to the Fort Worth police, you know, of course, they showed him this scratch, and, you know, was all they could offer as far as evidence of what had happened. Now, when the police went down to the area and looked around, they didn't find any tracks, or it wasn't really mentioned in the newspaper, but they did something of a thorough investigation as much as they could, and taking the subject at face value. But the long scratch down the side of the car, you know, was something that, you know, the police felt that they wouldn't have done to their own car, and you know, something happened. And I think the main point was these people were so scared and so frightened that the police knew something happened. This was not a hoax. These people were not making this up. You know, something had attacked them that they really couldn't explain.
0: And you mentioned, I think there were six witnesses. Did they all describe the same thing? 7 foot, white hair, horns. I believe someone also describe scales on this creature?
1: Right. It was kind of a strange description, or at least what was written in the paper. And incidentally, Jim Mars wrote that article for the Fort Worth Star-Telegram, and Jim Mars.
0: How about that? Wow.
1: Yeah, kind of ties, interesting tie in there. But the description was kind of a varied thing. John said he thought it had scales on it. It had horns. It had white hair. It was tall. The people sitting in the other cars didn't have a great view because it was dark out there, and they were sitting, you know, many yards away. So they saw something that was white that got onto the hood of the car and jumped off, and they saw John fight with it. But their descriptions weren't really documented in the newspaper. And incidentally, that John Reichert, his description of the creature was something that he often told his family. Years later, I actually met his son. And of course, I asked him, you know, what did your father talk about this incident? And he said, yes. He stuck to the story, and he had also done a drawing of what he believed the creature looked like, and I was able to see that. So that was something, though I didn't interview John himself, the original witness. He's since passed away, but talking to his son really gave me a good perspective that something really did happen here.
0: Did the goat man make any sounds?
1: He didn't mention sounds. You know, I think the

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2: Like a nature preserve or a national park?
3: Right. It's now called the Fort Worth Nature Center, but back then it was a official Fort Worth refuge there. And the way, like I said, Lake Worth is a reservoir of the Trinity River. So the Trinity River, which is a very significant river in Texas, flows there, and it's kind of dammed up and creates the lake. Well, Greer Island was an island that was just out in the middle there, and it's a heavily wooded. And back in those days, there was no bridge. There was no way to get there except for by boat. And of course, immediately people theorized that perhaps the creature had been hiding on this island because it really wasn't that accessible. But yeah, it's a place where definitely, though it's near a big city like Fort Worth, it was definitely secluded and still is very wooded to this day.
2: And did the police, if I'm understanding correctly, they initially suspected pranksters in ape suits or something like that?
3: Well, as it developed and more sightings took place, and you know, there were many more witnesses, then you have rumors, you know, people claiming that it had been pranksters or it had been them. And the police looked into those theories, but never really had any solid proof that somebody had perpetrated a hoax. And just like with most of these cases where you get so many sightings and multiple witnesses, you know, you have to separate the wheat from the chaff, so to speak, you know, who saw something and who was trying to add to the mystery. So I think if you go back to the core witnesses and some of the key incidents in this case, they stand up to scrutiny, whereas there's some other ones that sure could have been people, you know, trying to scare other people. There were a lot of people after those articles came out in the Fort Worth Star-Telegram that were coming out to the lake. So, but there was never really any proof of somebody perpetrating a hoax. And a lot of the claims were, in fact, and I go into this in my book, were almost quite more ridiculous than just to say there's a goat man, you know.
2: Tell me about this tire throwing incident. This is, we have a 7-foot creature allegedly hurling a heavy tire, what, hundreds of feet?
3: Right. The following day, after the story had been in the Fort Worth Star-Telegram, by the very next afternoon, there were numerous people gathered out there near Greer Island interested in seeing the monster for themselves. And people were hanging out there, and by the time it turned evening, there were probably 30 to 40 people at this little spot there known as the Pit, which is across from Greer Island. And this sort of a open meadow where there's this rocky cliff it's wooded and goes up into the woods there. And this group was out there, like I said, 30, 40 people. All of a sudden, something ran up on that ridge, and the witnesses said that it was tall, it looked hairy, that presumably wasn't a person, and it ran around and it grabbed a tire which was up there. It was some junk that had been thrown up there, and it allegedly took this tire and hurled it across the heads of these frightened witnesses, and they said it flew 400 or 500 feet before landing there in that open area by the pit. And of course, all the people with their bravado and they're going to see the monster suddenly saw this sight, and everybody scattered, jumped into their cars, took off running. It really freaked people out. And that incident made the headlines the following day in the Fort Worth Star-Telegram. It had pictures of the tire. It had interviews with witnesses. WFAA, one of the local news stations, went out and actually interviewed some of these people.

0: about various incidents that had occurred and started talking to the witnesses. So this thing was all over the news at the time, and was something that everyone, you know, in the Fort Worth area for sure was reading about.
1: And at what point did people, armed individuals, start showing up around Greer Island hoping to, I don't know, shoot and kill this thing?
0: Well, that was the preeminent danger, and I think the police were and park rangers were more concerned about that, because I mean this is Texas and there were people with guns, and I think the idea that there was some kind of creature attacking people was attractive to sort of these guys who felt like they could take care of the problem, if you will. So even at the time when the tire incident happened, there were people out there with guns, and somebody could have easily been shot, you know, if circumstance had been different. But, you know, armed individuals kind of roamed that area at the time. Fortunately, nobody was hurt in all of this. And, you know, though the monster was scary and, you know, fun to be had, no one was hurt.
1: You know, one of the themes that seems to emerge here in this case is that this creature often seemed to reveal itself deliberately, like that it wasn't hiding. It was almost like performing. Maybe we'll pick up on that point when we get back. Lyle Blackburn is here. We're talking about the monster from Lake Worth, the Lake Worth Monster. That's his new book. And we'll get into this story, fascinating story, a little deeper on the other side. Richard Serrett, sitting in for George Norrie right here on Coast to Coast AM.

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1: Sitting in for George Norrie, the Rolling Stones, Play With Fire. Astronomers believe our Milky Way may have devoured an ancient dwarf galaxy called Loki more than 10 billion years ago, and they think they finally found its remains. Hidden among the stars near the Milky Way's disk, scientists discovered a strange cluster of ancient stars moving in unusual directions. They now believe these stars are the leftover fragments of a long-dead galaxy that collided with and was absorbed by our own during the chaotic early days of the universe. How does the Milky Way feel about leftovers? I'm not a fan. Anyway, you can read more of this story in the news section up at coasttocoastam.com. You know, there are questions polite conversations tend to avoid. Beyond Belief doesn't. Hosted by George Norrie, this long-running series brings you face-to-face with thinkers, researchers, and experiencers exploring everything from UFOs to the afterlife. Well over 600 episodes deep and still going strong. New conversations arrive every Wednesday. 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Beyondbelief.com. A beast said to be half man, half goat, terrorized young couples parked along Lake Worth. And the deeper Lyle Blackburn dug into the case, the stranger it became. Photos, tracks, attacks, and unanswered questions. More of our conversation next on Coast to Coast AM.
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0: July 10th, 1969, a woman attacked by something monstrous while parked on the shores of Lake Worth, several miles north of Fort Worth, Texas. Described as a huge bipedal beast with white hair and horns, it was seen by nearly 40 people the following night. And for months thereafter, this alleged monster was cited numerous times as a series of frightening encounters made headlines and were investigated by police. We're talking about the Lake Worth Monster, the true story of the Greer Island Goat Man. And author Lyle Blackburn is here. I mentioned before the break, Lyle, how this thing, that's a lot of witnesses. This thing does not seem to be shy about revealing itself. It's not hiding. It seems to be almost performing. What do you think?
1: Right, no doubt. I think what you have in this case is multiple witnesses. You know, a lot of cryptid sightings. You know, you have the sole solitary witness. In this case, you had so many people that saw stuff that it just underscored that there really was something going on. And in some of the other sightings, you would have groups of people in cars that would see something run across the road. You know, they would, most of the other witnesses would describe it as something that was upright. It was covered in white hair, almost something between a goat man and a Bigfoot, but just something unusual in those woods. And the fact that you just had so many people that saw things, that just really kept it alive, and they're just one after the other until later on that fall, a man was driving along Lakeshore Drive and actually got a photo of the alleged creature.
0: Alan Plaster.
1: Right. His name was Alan Plaster, and he was a Fort Worth resident. He was driving with two friends along the drive, which Shoreline Drive kind of what goes right along the lake. And it's one of those roads, super spooky. It's like the canopy of the trees just cover it like a tunnel. And they were driving, and all of a sudden, the girl who was in the car said, "There's something over there." And they looked, they stopped, and something white stood up, almost in the way you say. It's like it almost was curious or wanted to be seen or whatever it was. But Alan had the wherewithal to take a Polaroid instant camera and snap one photo of this thing as it stood up and turned, and then it ran off. But It's a alleged cryptid photo dating back all the way to 1969. So this, you know, as far as photos of Bigfoot and anything else, this is a really old photo, and one that has just sort of helped with the longevity of this case, because there is a visual image, though, again, you can't really tell what it is, but there's definitely something there in the photo, and it wasn't something that Alan hoaxed.
0: Yeah, and people can Google it and find it. It's all over the internet. Just type in the Lake Worth Monster under images and you'll find it. Fair to say that it might be one of the most debated cryptid images ever captured?
1: I would say so. And of course, just the age of this and how far back, and the fact that this guy got it on a Polaroid, it has been talked about ever since. And the interesting thing is, when I was doing the research for the book, I uncovered additional witnesses and some people who had not really been on the record before. But one of those was a guy who had been there from the beginning and had interacted with a woman named Sally Ann Clark, who ended up writing a book that documented some of the early sightings. But his name was Bobby Brooks, and he said, "Oh yeah, I took a photo as well of something." And I'm like, "Really?" And so he ended up giving me this photo, and no one had ever seen it. And it's another similar photo. It shows some sort of whitish creature. I included that in my book. But there again, you just had, things that had happened that had never really been documented, which was one of the driving forces behind me writing a book. I mean, obviously the case is old, but there had been so much that had happened over the years, and people had come forward, and people still talk about this. If you talk to people in Fort Worth, the Lake Worth Monster will come up. It's just such a big local legend. But yeah, so you, during the research.
0: So you were able to uncover these forgotten witnesses and their accounts and evidence that never even made it to the newspapers. How did you find these people?
1: Just over the years, I mean, being, you know, being present and, you know, even being on shows like this, when you're talking about different subjects or speaking at events or libraries, and I've spoken at several libraries in the Fort Worth area talking about this case. Well, you know, you'd get a old timer come up and say, you know what, I was there that night. And I had one guy say that he was there the night that the alleged creature threw the tire. And he said, we were up on top of the ridge. And he said, we saw whatever it was, and it was very tall, and it ran off into the woods. He said, but, you know, he wasn't interviewed by the newscasters, and he didn't really want publicity, but he was fine with telling me this story so many years later. But that's it, just sort of when you're immersed in these subjects and you talk about them, you end up finding people that will come forward and share information that was never documented.
0: So again, some witnesses describe the creature as goat-like, others more ape-like. Do you think people were seeing the same creature?
1: Well, that's one of the interesting things. You almost have something of a goat man meets Bigfoot here, because yes, a lot of the witnesses did not describe seeing horns. Now that could have simply been because, you know, these are dimly lit areas. The sightings were very brief, whereas the original witness, John Reichert, was very up close and personal. He was the most up close and personal with that creature, and his description, you know, was you know, more extensive with the horns and the possible scales and everything else. So I'm not really sure. It ended up there was talk of several tracks, but I found one photo that actually shows an alleged track, and to me that looks more like a Bigfoot track. It's not a hoof or anything else, so it's hard to say what we're dealing with. I mean, Bigfoot is a plausible thing as well. Most people don't realize it, but Texas has a long history of Bigfoot sightings, so those kind of creatures are here as well. So hey, it could have been both. It could have been, it's a heavily wooded area. People could have seen two different things, or they could have, in the moments they saw it, have a different description based on, you know, what they were able to observe.
0: Still, the Lake Worth Monster case feels different somehow from standard Bigfoot reports. Would you agree?
1: Oh, I agree. It has more to it, and I think that not only did the creature, you know, try to attack someone, but just that the ambiance of a goat man, it goes into a different realm. You know, you have other famous cases like the Maryland goat man or the Poplick monster, where witnesses say they've seen this half man, half goat. And I think that's something that's a little bit more rare. I mean, Bigfoot is very ubiquitous, but there's only so many cases of these goat men, and really the only case of a real solid witness saying he was up close and, you know, within several feet of this creature, that is the closest goat man sighting really that's on record. So pretty spooky stuff.
0: And again, we're going back almost 60 years, well, 57 years now. When you talk to witnesses for this book, were they still traumatized when they talked about the goat man?
1: Well, they were. And, you know, for example, the guy that had told me he was up on the ridge, you know, he said just the whole affair going on down there was very spooky. And he said he will never forget it. I also, I had done something on YouTube, and I was contacted by a guy who said that this was several years later. He and a group were out there they were going to camp overnight on another island that's pretty close to Greer Island. And he said they had gotten out there, and all of a sudden, when they started pulling their boats up to this island, rocks were being hurled off of the island, and there were no boats. There was no way anybody else could be out there. And they were assailed with something that night that he believed could have been the creature. But this guy said it scared him so bad that he can still just remember the feeling of that night of getting out there and encountering whatever it was that ended up running him off. So these witnesses definitely remember it. And also the people, you know, countless people, if I do a presentation at a library or something, they will come up and say, oh my God, we used to go out there and look for that. You know, we have, you know, vivid memories of searching for that creature because it was something on everybody's mind.
0: Did you find any evidence suggesting the goat man may have been living on or near Greer Island for an extended period of time?
1: Well, these days you can, there's a little land bridge that goes out to Greer Island. So I've explored that whole island and it's not very big. But you know, my theory is that, you know, this could have been a combination of sightings that were, people were seeing something that they couldn't quite describe, but this is along the Trinity River. And if you start mapping down the Trinity River, you have a long history of sightings of Bigfoot and other manner of cryptids along that river corridor. So I think that if there was something there, it could have very well been passing through. It could live there for a time and move on. So, you know, to leave behind or to have a lair or anything like that, nothing was ever found there on Greer Island as far as that. So whatever this thing was, if it was a creature, it could have been very temporary. Interestingly enough, down the Trinity River, you know, miles and miles down, and later you find other sightings, and there's actually a story about another goat man like creature that runs off of this Chambers Creek, which intersects with all those waterways. So to me, it just sort of maps out the fact that if these things are out there, they can be moving along these waterways and corridors very easily. They could be seen in one place for some period of time and then move on.
0: What is the most recent sighting of the goat man?
1: So over the years, that area of Lake Worth has really been developed. When it was back in the 60s north of Fort Worth, it was fairly isolated. But at this point, it's almost been enveloped by urban development. So the last sighting was quite a number of years ago, and I found that they probably went from 1969 on into maybe for 7 or 8 years into the 70s before they really sort of died off. And then now you just have sporadic reports, people hearing strange howls, but there hasn't been any real solid sighting in a number of years. And that makes a lot of sense, like I said, because this area has been quite developed.
0: And what about prior to 1969? Did you go back into the newspaper archives to look for earlier sightings? And what did you find, if anything?
1: Right. That was one of the interesting things. And one of the key points that when the Rikers first were attacked and they were talking to the police officers at that cafe, well, as it was, the Fort Worth Police Department had been receiving calls for at least 3 or 4 months prior to that with people saying they had seen some sort of strange creature around Lake Worth. And so that was one of the reasons the police took it seriously and even followed the Reichert's back down to Greer Island. You know, they saw the scratch on the car because people had already been calling and they had sort of just been dismissing this as, oh, you know, this is crazy. But now you have these multiple witnesses, terrified people saying they had seen it up close. So there had been a history of that. And to the best of my research, talking to some people in the area, there had been rumors and whispers probably for a good 20 years of people seeing strange things down there. It's just that they were never brought to the attention to the news and, you know, never made public. But certainly I find when you look into these cases, even old cases, that there is always a history that precedes whatever it is that finally sort of breaks it into the public eye.
0: So if the Lake Worth Monster wasn't a hoax, what do you personally think people encountered out there in 1969?
1: Well, I mean, if this was a creature, you know, it's hard to rationalize just what a goat man is, because biologically, I mean, if we're talking in terms of just biology, you know, a half man, half goat is quite a stretch, as opposed to, say, a Bigfoot, you know, that's an ape-like creature, even ones with white hair, which may sound unusual, but if you look at the vast numbers of Bigfoot reports, they're reported in all manner of hair color, and even white and gray, you know, the majority may be black or brown, but there are a number of those. So to me, I would almost say that it just seems like a white-haired Bigfoot that was mistaken for a goat man. But on the other hand, I just simply can't explain what the Reichards encountered, especially after talking to his son and hearing that his father completely stuck to what he remembered about that and never changed his story. And they had the drawing that his father had drawn, and the thing had horns. So that goes into a more paranormal aspect, I think, where there, if there's creatures that we would identify as goat man, would definitely have to be more paranormal in nature.
0: What about a chimera? I think that's the term, right? When you take two different species and you create a new creature, a chimera. Am I pronouncing that correctly? I think so.
1: Yes. Yes, that's it. And that's almost what you have. Goat man, lizard man, pig man. You have all these manner of really bizarre, unique cryptids that sort of seem like a chimera of two different things.
0: Well, that's possibly what we're looking at here. I don't know. Maybe there's some sort of a secret lab, or there was, in and around Greer Island. Anyway, we'll put that aside for a moment. We'll take a time out here as we approach the top of the hour. Lyle Blackburn is here. We're talking about the Lake Worth Monster, the true story of the Greer Island Goat Man. Back with more of our conversation right here on Coast to Coast AM.

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7: Fox News, I'm Deborah Valentine. The second in command for ISIS globally is dead. Abu Bilal al-Manouki was taken out by U.S. and Nigerian forces in Africa. In making the announcement on Truth Social, President Trump said the joint operation was flawlessly executed, meticulously planned, and very complex. He added, with al-Manouki's removal, ISIS's global operation is greatly diminished. Rival political groups plan to hold mass protests in London. Fox's Jonathan Savage reports from London.
8: 4,000 police officers, one of the largest British protest deployments in decades, is in place for two marches. It's feared violence could erupt if the opposing groups aren't kept apart.
7: Pro-Palestinian demonstrators marking NAPCA Day and Unite the Kingdom calling for free speech are the groups involved in today's demonstrations. 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
9: With Super Talk News, I'm JT Mitchell. National Police Week continues honoring those who dedicate their careers to protecting the public. Mississippi Congressman Mike Gazelle, a former Jackson County sheriff with more than four decades of law enforcement experience, said if you see an officer this weekend, give him or her a big thank you.
10: I just want to put a plug in. It is Police Week. Let's put a plug in for our police officers and deputy sheriffs across the state.
9: State officials gathered in Jackson on Tuesday to honor law enforcement who lost their lives in the line of duty. The 16th annual Fallen Officer Memorial Ceremony included a candlelight vigil and saw the name of fallen Jackson County Deputy Joshua Aaron Brashear added to the Fallen Officer's Memorial Wall. The MDWFP also held a ceremony on Thursday honoring the 12 conservation officers who have died in the line of duty since 1948.
11: Listen. No other news team covers the Magnolia State like Super Talk Mississippi News. 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
1: As college graduations continue statewide, the Mississippi College School of Law gave out a posthumous honorary degree to one of the state's most iconic civil rights leaders. During today's spring commencement, the family of Medgar Evers was presented with the degree. Evers, who was the NAACP's first field secretary in Mississippi, wanted to go to law school but was denied in 1954 on what they said was a technicality. He went on to become one of the most powerful voices for equality nationwide before being assassinated in 1963. More federal money is coming in after tornadoes devastated the Rolling Fork area in March 2023. FEMA announced that $2.9 million has been approved for the Sharkey Issaquena Community Hospital for emergency protective measures taken after the disaster. I'm JT Mitchell.
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1: Hello, America. Welcome. It is Eric Erickson here across the United States. The phone number is 877-973-7425. Should you wish to be on the program, yeah, I am very happy to have you. You can text Eric, E-R-I-C-K, to 33777. Should you wish to get the show notes, the live stream, everything else. Programming note for you guys, the governor of Georgia, Brian Kemp, is going to join me in the 2 p.m. hour today. A lot of national races impacted by what's happening in that Senate race down in Georgia, among other things. We'll get into that. I need to start with headlines and the president and his statement about not being interested in people's finances. I want to get there, but I want to say something lovingly to you guys after a couple of emails I got last night from some listeners who waited on hold for a very long time and were very upset with me for not taking their phone calls. When that happens, first of all, there's sometimes a lot of news to get through, and the news comes first before your phone calls. And secondly, in 9 out of 10 times, it is someone has called repeatedly. Charlie has said it's not a fit for the show today because he has an idea what I'm going to talk about. And you keep calling back, you get angry, so he just leaves you on hold, and I'm not going to take your phone call. So don't get mad at us. Take a hint. And if you get through, God bless you. Not everybody does. Sometimes people wait 2 hours. I'm sorry. The news comes first. And like that should be practicing what I'm preaching and start with the news, which is the president made a verbal faux pas talking to the press before he headed out to Beijing. Now, he said a lot of things, but the one that the media is essentially driving up is the president's statement about he doesn't care about people's finances. So as the president is leaving, he talks off the cuff. I talk off the cuff without a script for 3 hours a day. Some people think I read off a teleprompter. Nope. Off the top of my head, the president does the same thing. And sometimes you say things that can be twisted out of context and you can be beaten up with. Politicians know the game. The president said he didn't care about people's finances, and the media is blowing him up for saying what he said. It was specifically in context to a reporter asking him about people's finances in relation to the war in Iran. Is it worth doing the war in Iran if people's finances suffer and their cost of living goes up? And the president was saying, I care about Iran not getting a nuclear weapon, not about people's finances in that context, about the war. He's not going to engage or not engage in a war based on how it impacts Americans' finances. He's going to do it based on national security interests of the United States. And he goes on to talk about Iran and nuclear weapons, and this is what he had to say.
2: What is going to be your red line to end the ceasefire for you? What will it take to pull the plug?
3: Well, we're going to see, and we'll be thinking about it on the flight, and we'll be thinking about it for the next little while, but we've beaten their military very soundly. That's over with. The blockade is very effective. It's been 100% effective. And one way or the other, it's going to work out very well. It's going to work out very well. I think you're going to have so much oil, you're going to have a gusher of oil like you've never had before. So when oil goes up a little bit, I thought it would go up much more. If you go back 3-4 months ago, when we were contemplating, we assumed oil would go much higher. Yesterday was at $99. And if you think about it, I would have taken that all day long, because it's very simple. Iran cannot have a nuclear weapon. They will not have a nuclear weapon. They know that. They've agreed to that. And then that's not what they said to me when it came to pay. We don't play games. They're not going to have a nuclear weapon.
1: He also said this about Pakistan, even though we now know Pakistan has been harboring Iranian military assets.
3: And the prime minister of Pakistan.
4: Oh. Are you reconsidering the Pakistanis as mediators?
3: No, they're great.
5: What?
3: I think they're great. I think the Pakistanis have been great. The field marshal and the prime minister of Pakistan have been absolutely great.
1: Now, he can say that, but we have multiple reports out today that put all of this in new light. If you got my morning email, I provided you links, and there is some bothersome data about the American mission in Iran. And I hate to say I told you so. But when we announced the ceasefire, however many weeks ago now, like 3.5 weeks ago, I told you guys this was going to happen. And it has happened. Exactly as I predicted. This is from the New York Times. Now, you can say that this is the lying New York Times, the fake news New York Times. The president of the United States says it was treasonous for them to report this. That was his word on Truth Social. It was treasonous for them to report this. He didn't dispute it, however. The Trump administration's public portrayal of a shattered Iranian military is sharply at odds with what U.S. intelligence agencies are telling policymakers behind closed doors. According to classified assessments from early this month that show Iran has regained access to most of its missile sites, launchers, and underground facilities. Most alarming to some senior officials is evidence that Iran has restored operational access to 30 of the 33 missile sites it maintains along the Strait of Hormuz, which could threaten American warships and oil tankers transiting the narrow waterway. People with knowledge of the assessments say they show, to varying degrees, depending on the level of damage incurred at the different sites, that the Iranians can use mobile launchers that are inside the sites to move missiles to other locations. In some cases, they can launch missiles directly from launch pads that are part of the facilities. Only 3 of the missile sites along the strait remain totally inaccessible, according to the assessments. Iran still fields about 70% of its mobile launchers across the country and has retained roughly 70% of its pre-war missile stockpile, according to the assessment. The stockpile encompasses both ballistic missiles that can target other nations in the region and a smaller supply of cruise missiles, which can be used against short-range targets on land or at sea. Military intelligence agencies have also reported, based on information from multiple collection streams, including satellite imagery and other surveillance technologies, that Iran has regained access to roughly 90% of its underground missile storage and launch facilities nationwide, which are now assessed to be partially or fully operational. By the way, you should know, it's not just the New York Times reporting this. CNN is reporting it, the New York Times is reporting it, the Washington Post is reporting it, and that probably explains why it was very notable that Republicans on the Armed Services Committee in the Senate were very hostile to Pete Hegseth the other day. It was actually a very notable conversation in the Armed Services Committee, how hostile the Republicans. I mean, you expect the Democrats to be. The Republicans were. This is from CNN, and this is from April 2nd, you should know. Roughly half of Iran's missile launchers are still intact, and thousands of one-way attack drones remain in Iran's arsenal despite the daily pounding of U.S. and Israeli strikes against military targets over the past 5 weeks, according to a recent U.S. intelligence estimate. The U.S. intelligence assessments total may include launchers that are currently inaccessible and those buried underground by strikes but not yet destroyed. Thousands of Iranian drones still exist and are capable of targeting the United States. Additionally, one U.S. official said very bluntly, quote, they are still very much poised to wreak absolute havoc throughout the entire region. Iran has not been defanged. It has been inconvenienced. Part of the reason is what Tehran has built underground. One missile city outside of the central Iranian city of Yazd extends more than 1,500 feet into a mountain. It consists of a type of granite that can withstand crushing pressures. Airstrikes target entrances and ventilation staffs, but they can't reliably kill what lies underneath. Meanwhile, Iran's been using bulldozers to dig out missile launchers buried in underground bunkers and returning them to service with remarkable speed. The bunkers are not vulnerable. They're the strategy. And now you got the Russians and the Chinese openly helping them. So consider this. The president of the United States is in China right now. He's having a reduced summit with Xi Jinping. Maintaining stable relations, not actually improving relations, is now the point of the summit. Experts say battlefield evidence points to an interconnected war effort reflecting deepening partnerships that have helped Iran replenish its military, improve targeting, and blunt Western operations. This is not a conventional patron-client relationship. The Russia-Iran relationship has evolved. It has been based on learning and sharing data. Russia has repeatedly provided Iran with satellite imagery and damage assessments, enabling Tehran to continue calibrating and improving its strikes against the U.S. The signatures of Russian drone swarm tactics refined on Ukrainian battlefields is now showing up in how Iran operates. Beijing's contributions are equally dangerous. U.S. intelligence and defense analysis indicate China is resupplying drone component and industrial materials used to sustain and expand Iran's drone production, including engines, batteries, and electronic systems. More alarming still, a Chinese company used AI to analyze satellite imagery of U.S. assets at Prince Sultan Air Base in Riyadh just days before the devastating Iranian attack. China is a co-belligerent in this process, even as the president is meeting with China. And Pakistan, which has decided to be the mediator with the backing of China, has allowed Iran to park its air assets in Pakistan. Among the aircraft was an Iranian Air Force RC-130, a reconnaissance and intelligence variant of the Lockheed C-130 Hercules tactical support aircraft. So Pakistan wants to simultaneously broker peace and harbor air assets for one of the combatants, with the backing of China. The only way to finish Iran is to go through Iran. It's to keep bombing. The president is right. He should not base national security decisions on the finances of the American people. And it's unfortunate the Democrats and the media have decided to take him out of context on that remark. The president cares about Americans' finances. He cares about the cost of living, but he's not going to use that as a calculation to determine whether or not he should blow up the Iranian regime. The problem is our 3 weeks, 4 weeks of peace with Iran has allowed Iran to build back up its weaponry, and they think they've won. And increasingly, frankly, it looks like Iran has won. Iran has won in the court of public opinion, and Iran increasingly looks like it's winning overall because the United States refuses to engage. We caught a tiger by its tail. We're not letting go. It's only a matter of time before the tiger is able to turn around and kill us. Every pause in pressure is a gift to Iran's effort to reconstitute its military. Every round of inconclusive talks is a window for Moscow to deliver more targeting data and Beijing to ship more drone components. The ceasefire hasn't stopped the war. It slowed it down. And unfortunately, if we go back in there, which we're going to have to do, it's going to probably mean more American deaths. Had we just stayed the course, as I suggested we do when we had the ceasefire, we would currently be destabilizing a regime that would have had no rest. And instead, we've had this 4 weeks. And now you got members of the military and American senators who've been briefed by the military say, whoa, wait a second. We might be harming our own stockpiles. We've allowed in this country the defense industrial complex to get so complacent it can't build enough arms. And that's actually a real and growing concern. Initially, I was dismissive of this concern. But the more I've talked to Republican members of Congress, they say it's a real concern. They lack faith in Pete Hegseth. They do not believe he has given the president accurate assessments to be able to judge the situation. But at this point, Republican members of the House and the Senate are like, oh, we started it. We got to finish it. We do need to finish it. This is not a good situation. The president didn't have to do what he did, but he did it. Now we got to finish the job. The Democrats are trying to make political hay out of it. The only way to mitigate the situation now is to escalate the situation, speed it up, get it over with, and get out of there. But we can't just keep toying with Iran. Now, maybe the CIA is right. Their economy just collapses in the next 4 months. That's great. But May, June, July, August, that's going to put us somewhere near Labor Day. As voters' opinions harden, it's going to be harder for the economy to recover. The president's not worried about finances. He needs to stop worrying about what happens in the midterms, and he just needs to go blow up Iran.
0: Have something to say?
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6: Did you know there's no such thing as darkness? I mean, it's a thing, but it's not a thing. 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Darkness is disorienting and debilitating. You know, the same types of things happen to individuals and societies in a spiritual and moral sense. Look, it's not actually that hard to diagnose the darkening condition of our souls and our society. We are actually moving further away from the light. Friends, here is the elementary truth we must embrace. God is light. Jesus is the

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1: Hello, America. Yes, you can be on the program. Should you wish to call in, I would be very happy to have you. There has been a shooting in the Philippine legislature. This is, I'm just intrigued by the story. You're like, Erickson, why do we care about what happened in the Philippines? Well, so a member of the Filipino legislature was apparently to be arrested and decided to open fire when they came to get him. Just fascinating. Some of these, like the Taiwanese legislature is very, very famous for the fist fights that break out in the legislature. We hadn't had those happen in the United States in quite a long time. And now in the Philippines, there appears to be this shooting. This is from, what media outlet is this? From the AP. A burst of gunfire rang out late Wednesday in the Philippine Senate, sparking chaos in the buildings when authorities tried to arrest a senator wanted by the International Criminal Court in connection with a deadly government crackdown on drugs. No one was hurt, officials said. The president of the Philippines said to stay calm. It was not immediately clear who fired the shots or why the gunfire opened. As Philippine authorities tried to arrest Senator Ronald De La Rosa, former national police chief, who enforced the former president's anti-drug efforts in which thousands of mostly petty suspects were killed. Allied senators took De La Rosa to protective custody when he reappeared after months of absence. Several senators were still in the building after holding a session when the gunshots were heard. Exciting times in the Philippines. You can always at least thank God we're not like some of these other countries out there, even as we have our own

0: random intrigue and violence in this country. No fist fights in the House of Representatives in 100 years or so, I guess. But it keeps things exciting, does it not? When we come back, we got to talk about the doctor who's not a doctor. More Democratic opposition coming for Democrats. First, I got to tell you about Renai. 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

0: It's the weekend, but you can still be part of the Eric Erickson Show. 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
1: Greetings. Welcome. It is Eric Erickson here. You can be a part of the program, 877-973-7425, should you wish to be on. If you text ENGAGE to 33777 and live in Georgia, I'll send you a list of the people to vote for. My buddy John F. Kennedy. I see in my local newspaper here in Atlanta that no one knows who to vote for lieutenant governor in Georgia. John F. Kennedy, that's who you want to vote for. Not the dead president. John F. Kennedy, my friend, I've known the guy for like 25 years. We practiced law, in Macon, Georgia. Still he and his wife live down the road from me. He's been president pro tem in the Senate, or Senate Republican leader. He's now running for Lieutenant Governor. John F. Kennedy. You're not actually voting for the guy from Louisiana, although many probably think they do. He might have an advantage there just because of the name John F. Kennedy. But yes, you want to vote for John F. Kennedy. Also, I should say, George Walraven in Calhoun, my buddy Jesse just texted me and said I should tell you hi today after your shoulder surgery. So there you go. Somebody up in Calhoun, tell George Walraven I said hello. We got to talk about the Democratic candidate in Michigan. I love this story. Abdul El-Sayed, the Michigan Senate candidate, he has posed as a doctor. Y'all know this. Some people are educated beyond their core competence. This guy is Abdul El-Sayed. He is the Michigan Senate candidate who has claimed to be a physician. There's overwhelming evidence. He's no experience as a licensed medical doctor. This April, Abdul El-Sayed gave an interview to a local TV journalist where he talked up his credentials as a physician multiple times. In March, he told a group of Teamsters nurses that he had been in enough codes to watch who really does the work, and said that same month on a podcast, "I've been a doctor my whole career." His LinkedIn profile currently says he's a physician. And late last month, he called himself a physician and epidemiologist at a Council of Baptist Pastors debate in Detroit. But according to a review of Michigan and New York State medical records, he's never been granted a medical license in those states. El-Sayed, hands-on experience treating patients, appears to be a short clinical rotation called a sub-internship at a small hospital in Manhattan for 4 weeks at the end of medical school. He told a podcast in 2022,

0: who, quote, his job was to be the, like, worst doctor on the team, and he was cosplaying as a doctor. The perception in Michigan is that he is, at least at one point in his life, a licensed physician, said Chris DeWitt, an unaligned Democratic strategist in Michigan. That appears to not be the case, and it blows up a big part of his campaign. There's no doubt he's got top-notch medical credentials. He attended the University of Michigan Medical School. He ended up receiving his medical degree from Columbia University College of Physicians and Surgeons. He has a doctorate in public health from Oxford University and worked as an assistant professor of epidemiology at Columbia for a year before moving to Detroit to be an executive director and health official at the Detroit Health Department. El Saeed's campaign says he earned the right to be called a doctor. But what about the use of his word physician? They didn't say anything. He said in the past he decided not to practice medicine after treating a patient during medical school and decided he wanted to address systemic issues instead of individual patients. But his history of suggesting to voters that he served as a practicing physician, with examples stretching back almost a decade, has muddled his personal history, adding confusion to an otherwise impressive achievement. Is he a DEI grad? Question. I mean, are we, so you notice the Democrats are all about DEI, but when you ask, is this guy, did he get his degrees because of DEI? I mean, according to him in a 2022 podcast, his job was to be the worst doctor on the team, cosplaying as a doctor. So he gets a medical degree from a medical school and decides, you know what? I don't want to be a doctor. I want to be called doctor, but I don't want to actually practice medicine. Who does that? Doctors among us here. Now, listen, I get the law school thing. I went to law school for 3 years. I practiced law for 5 years. And I was like, I would rather be a talk radio show host. But you actually, I mean, the Democrats are trying to disqualify, and they did disqualify, thankfully. I appreciate the Democrats' help on firing on the would-be Surgeon General. What's her name? Casey Means? Because she never finished her residency. But she's a doctor. She's a doctor. They're like, oh, you can't really call her a doctor. She never really practiced medicine. This guy never really practiced medicine. And now the Democrats, they're not holding him to the standard they held Casey Means to. She was no doctor. She was a quack. This guy's a quack. Is he a DEI pick? He gets his medical degree from Columbia, which isn't exactly an anti-DEI establishment. They're pretty DEI at Columbia. He started off at University of Michigan Medical School. He moved to Columbia, and then he gets a doctorate in public health from Oxford University and worked as an assistant professor of epidemiology. I'm sorry, but this is all very fishy. By the way, you should know, one of his former campaign staffers says his whole biography is a lie, and someone should get to the bottom of it, and they will be shocked at what they find. This person quit his campaign after getting to know the guy. I just, my question is he a DEI pick? This is his LinkedIn account. He's a health official, a physician, an epidemiologist, an educator, an author, a podcast host. I'm looking at his credentials here. Oh, he was a contributor to CNN, just like me. Wild. A visiting professor, a candidate for governor, did postdoctoral research, was a research assistant, got an impressive resume for a guy who didn't want to be a physician. He wants to be called doctor, but he's claimed he treated patients. He hasn't really treated patients. Now, here's the more important story here. It's not just that he has exaggerated claims as to who he is. What's also very notable is that this opposition research comes from Democrats. You got to understand that. It's the same thing like with Graham Plattner. Graham Plattner in Maine, the stuff about his Nazi tattoo, the stuff about all the terrible things he said about fishermen in Maine and oyster harvesters, which he now cosplays as, all of these things about Graham Plattner, the horrible things that Graham Plattner has said, the horrible things he's done, that all came from Democrats. They tried to stop him and they failed. And it sounds like they are pouring every last bit of their hopes and dreams and fears and ambitions to stop Abdul el-Sayed into opposition research, now run helpfully by Adam Wrenn at the Politico, who has done a great job over the years regurgitating Democratic hit jobs on Republicans. He's now doing it to a far leftist Democrat who is suddenly ahead in the polls in Michigan. Abdul el-Sayed is ahead in the polls among the Democratic primary voters in Michigan. And in the general election polls, he regularly is the Democrat who loses to Mike Rogers. Mike Rogers is the Republican candidate. The Republicans cleared the field for Rogers. Rogers ran last time and lost 2 years ago. He's running again. He's got the backing of all the Republicans. He's got the backing of the president. He had the backing of the primary voters. They didn't have to clear the field for him. They just made it cheaper for him to run in the primary. And he's beating Abdul el-Sayed in the polls of voters of Michigan who do not want a radical pro-jihadist leftist who lied about being a physician to be the senator from Michigan. And he's still ahead in the polls because the Democrats at the base level, they just want someone who's going to fight. Now, this is very much like the Republicans in Georgia. They want MAGA guy Mike Collins in Georgia. He loses handily to John Ossoff in the general election because of all of his ethics baggage. I mean, this guy's been in the House of Representatives for 4 years. He's already got multiple ethics complaints. And yet the Republicans in Georgia risk career suicide putting him up against John Ossoff, as opposed to a guy like Derek Dooley, who doesn't have the baggage. In Michigan, the Democrats, we want someone who is anti-MAGA. We want someone who hates Donald Trump. This guy, he hates the Jews and he hates Donald Trump. He's our guy. Michigan has a pretty good Jewish population. They got a larger Arab population. That has a lot to do with Abdul el-Sayed advancing. He's a socialist jihadist pretend physician who might actually have had DEI help him out. Now, by the way, I just want you to note, I'm intentionally being provocative on the DEI stuff because the Democrats want DEI. They think DEI is a good thing. But when you look at a guy like Abdul el-Sayed, who got a medical degree and then did not practice medicine and said he wasn't good at it, and you ask, did DEI help him get through it? You're like, you can't say that. That's racist. Well, then, isn't that the problem with DEI? If you bring up DEI and say, did this guy benefit from affirmative action? Did he benefit from DEI? DEI, you say it's racist, and yet you say they need DEI. Which is it? Do they need DEI or do they not? And if they need DEI or affirmative action to get ahead, can we not point out that they might have benefited from this, that this guy was able to make it through medical school at a very woke progressive institution like Columbia and then decided not to practice medicine and prior to running for office talked about how bad he was at it? He decided to become a professor as well. It's like law school. When you get out of law school, you become a professor. There's nothing wrong with you becoming a professor, but you became a professor because you weren't good at being a lawyer. And there are a lot of professors who they go through law school and they get through law school because they got the DEI benefit of the left-wing professors. You know the number of people I went to law school with who don't practice law? It's kind of overwhelming. And one of the common traits of the people who got out of law school and immediately didn't practice law were the ones who kind of got a leg up because of who they were to get into law school. So it makes you wonder about this guy. And are we not allowed to point it out? Will the media, will the Democrats get mad at me for asking, was he a DEI advancement? Was he an affirmative action pick for medical school? To go to medical school to be trained as a doctor and then to say, yeah, I want to do it. Did he get into Oxford for the same reason? I mean, you think we're bad. The British now, good Lord. If you got an Islamic sounding last name in Britain, they're going to bend over backwards to help you because they're afraid you're going to blow them up. The British are held captive to their fears of Islamic radicals now. It's pathetic. What about this guy? And again, the opposition research is coming from the Democrats. They know he's not a good candidate. They know that he would be weak against the Republican. They see the polling where he's already losing to the Republican. He's not even the nominee yet, and yet the hardcore base of the Democratic Party, they love him. They want him. because he fights. That's the same thing that Republicans said about Trump. You know, he fights. He's willing to fight the left. These guys, they're willing to fight Donald Trump. We need a fighter. We don't need a lover. We don't need a politician. We need a fighter. We need somebody who supports jihadism. He's not going to go jihad himself. He's just going to encourage others to do it. But he's going to fight Donald Trump. He says mean things to Donald Trump, and he's a socialist. And the Democrats are at the upper echelons of the Democratic Party. They understand it. It's like the Republican Tea Party movement. You got Christine O'Donnell, who had to tell people she wasn't a witch and she wasn't a good fit for Delaware. You know, ironically, one of the funny things is Jim DeMint, when he was running the Senate Conservative Fund, he always got blamed for Christine O'Donnell. She was one of the candidates he refused to support. But the Tea Party movement circled the wagons around her and said, she's our gal. And, well, she lost. She had to do this I'm not a witch ad. Turns out she was a flawed candidate. The question is, do the Democrats wind up like that, where ultimately they have a real hard time dealing with the establishment of the Democratic Party because the base keeps electing wackadoo candidates who can't win general elections? Remember, what was it? Is it Todd Akin in Missouri who had the bad campaign against Claire McCaskill over his abortion comments? Sharon Engel out in Nevada against Harry Reid. Christine O'Donnell in Delaware. Candidates matter. Candidate quality matters. You got to find people who are aligned, not just with the primary, but with the general election. James Carville and Paul Begala wrote a book one time on how to run for office. I read the book. They have a great pancake recipe in the back of the book. One of the things Carville and Begala noted, I've said it before, it needs to be said again, is you know what your goal is when you run for office? You know what the goal is when you run for office. It's to win. Yeah, it's to win. Not the primary, the general election. You can't do things in the primary and elevate candidates in the primary that make you feel good who then lose the general election. Your goal is to beat the other side. You don't beat them in the primary, you beat them in the general. And the Michigan Democrats have decided, you know what, their goal is to elect the most radical, woke, progressive, socialist, possible DEI candidate they can find. Who cares about the general election? It is affirming. It makes us feel good. We nominated a radical pro-jihad, anti-Jew Muslim from Michigan who never practices a physician and lied about it. But by God, he fights. He fights. And by fighting, they mean he says mean things about Donald Trump. And he can't win the general. But you know what? They'll feel good, those white progressives in Michigan, voting for the diversity pick because he says mean things about Donald Trump.
1: Honest.
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0: 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Again, everything I talk about on the show, and then all the stuff I don't have time to get to, it's all in the email that comes out at noon. 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
2: Did you know there's no such thing as darkness? I mean, it's a thing, but it's not a thing. Technically, darkness is just the absence of light. Someone living in physical darkness for extended periods of time suffers physically and mentally. Darkness is disorienting and debilitating. You know, the same types of things happen to individuals and societies in a spiritual and moral sense. Look, it's not actually that hard to diagnose the darkening condition of our souls and our society. We are actually moving further away from the light. Friends, here is the elementary truth we must embrace. God is light. Jesus is the light of the world. And the further we drift from him, the darker things will become. The need of your heart and mine and the need of our day is a genuine awakening, a real turning to God. He's the light, the antidote to the darkness. This is Tom Gray, and This Stuff Matters.
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0: 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You should. Now, I got to bring you guys up to speed on a late development in Mississippi. The Mississippi governor has decided they're not going to rush to do redistricting now. A federal judge walked back an order after the Louisiana-Calais decision, so they're going to stick with districts that they previously drew, and they may do redistricting next year in anticipation of 2028. The reason being, in large part, their primary already happened. Their primary happened in March. So it would be harder for them legally anyway to completely redo everything since the primaries already happened. You got the nominees for all the districts. It makes sense for them to put this off now. Plus, with this judge freeing up their districts, they're good to go for now. So I'll keep my eye on the story. But South Carolina, by the way, it looks like they have failed to do redistricting. Some Republican members in the legislature blocked it, saying that we need it, that in their minds, you need two healthy parties to be competitive, and they don't want to kill off the Democratic Party in South Carolina because it would make the Republican Party weak. We're seeing this in Georgia, frankly, where the Republican Party has gotten weak as the Democratic Party has gotten strong. They hadn't had to compete in battlefield of ideas or grassroots operations for a while, and seems like they forgot how to do it. We'll see how it plays out in South Carolina. The governor's trying to push them to continue to do it. But frankly, I think behind the scenes, some of them think the Democrats are going to take the House anyway, and having Jim Clyburn in leadership would help South Carolina with military issues. We'll see. 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
16: Fox News, I'm Pam Puso. Eliminating a threat. Authorities say an Iraqi national has been arrested for allegedly plotting terror attacks, including one against a temple in New York.
17: Plots include not only that synagogue in New York City, but other Jewish sites in the United States. Specifically, authorities say he provided Kataib Hezbollah with weapons, transportation, and personnel. The allegations go back to 2019.
16: Fox's David Spunt. Continued disruption in the Strait of Hormuz as the critical shipping channel remains closed.
18: Clashes in this waterway continue. Reports say a vessel operating as a floating armory in the Gulf of Oman has been seized by Iran.
16: That's Fox's Ashley Webster. AAA says the nationwide average price for a gallon of regular gas is $4.52. 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
19: I'm Kelly Bennett for SuperTalk Mississippi News. A new billboard campaign aimed at keeping criminals from crossing the border into Mississippi from Memphis may raise a few eyebrows. The billboards, unveiled by DeSoto County DA Matthew Barton, can be seen along I-55. The billboard reads, "Welcome to Mississippi, where the firing squad is legal. Think twice." Barton says the campaign is meant to deter violent crime and make it clear that DeSoto County will aggressively prosecute offenders. If you're wondering, execution by firing squad was authorized in 2017. Mississippi permits its use if lethal injection is unavailable or deemed unconstitutional, though an execution by firing squad has never actually been conducted. The DA's office claims criminals from Memphis are responsible for over 30% of the felonies in DeSoto County.
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19: Under current law, Mississippi, Louisiana, and Alabama have jurisdiction over 3 nautical miles offshore, while Texas and Florida maintain 9 nautical miles. Congressman Mike Ezell and other representatives have introduced the Offshore Parity Act, which would establish equal offshore boundaries.
2: Well, what it's going to do for Mississippi is give us a little more jurisdiction out there offshore. It's also going to help with our fishermen. It's also going, in my opinion, and I push this regular to try to up the limit on catching red snapper.
19: If passed, the legislation will provide greater access to energy and marine resources and increase state-level control. 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
1: Welcome to Super Talk Outdoors, where we celebrate every single Monday at lunchtime the world-class outdoors of the state of Mississippi, because we live in the capital of the outdoors in America. 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As I often say, we don't care how you engage in the show, as long as you engage in the show, and we sincerely appreciate it. You may not have listened to the show we had a few weeks ago with Shane Townsend, who was about to row down from the headwaters of the Pascagoula River, the largest undammed river in the continental U.S., all the way down the river to Pascagoula, and then go out to Horn Island. He told us about the journey that he was about to go on, and he is now going on it, and he is already starting to write about it. Most recently, in Hatch magazine, he wrote a piece. Hatch, incidentally, is a really good fly fishing magazine. But I asked Shane to rejoin me today so we can talk about his experience and share some of what he wrote about already, what he's going to be writing about, but also just the trip down the Pascagoula River. Shane, how you doing, my friend?
2: Yeah, hey, good morning, brother. It's good to see you. I'm doing well. How are you?
1: I'm doing fantastic. Hey, listen, I want to start with the end in mind, meaning your trip down the Pascagoula River. You ended at Horn Island, and I really enjoyed reading the piece about that. So we're gonna start with, you know, talking a little bit about that experience. We'll come back to it in more detail here in just a second. But listen, before we get into that, kind of remind people who you are and what your goal was. Kind of reframe what you did.
2: Yeah, sure. So name's Shane Townsend, and I've originally from Pascagoula, Mississippi, many years ago, and have kind of traveled all over the world working as a diplomat and in other areas. And throughout my career, I've always had a passion for storytelling that I really inherited from my family on the coast and in rural Mississippi, and have written for many magazines over the years. I'm currently writing a lot for The Spectator, written for Garden and Gun and others. And, about a month ago now, I was clearly pretty stressed out, and my wife said, you really need to go paddle this river. And so after I finished laughing at her, I realized that she is once again a genius, and reached out to my buddy Jason Lewis in Choctaw, Mississippi, and he said, let's do it. And then within a matter of days, we were on the river. So the plan was to drop in at Merrill and then paddle however long it took to get the 84 miles or so to Pascagoula, Mississippi. You know, originally we wanted to paddle out to Horn Island from there, but even before we left, you know, honestly, it was obvious that it was going to be a low odds opportunity there. So we were able to connect with some friends over at Eagle Oyster Company and get out there and finish our trip right there where the Pascagoula meets the Gulf.
1: Hey, listen, I really, really enjoyed reading what you wrote for Hatch Magazine. And by the way, I really wasn't that familiar with them. I know it's a kind of a niche fly fishing magazine, super high quality. And you know, what I would say is the way you wrote, that your writing style, as I mentioned to you this morning, is kind of a memorable turn of phrase that you use that, as it turns out, is kind of part of the shtick of Hatch Magazine, just really good writing. But I mean, it's a terrific publication, isn't it?
2: Yeah, it is. And they've been at it for a long time. You know, I think they probably have 50 or 60,000, you know, followers that are diehards in fly fishing and are active in the conservation space and being mindful about how they are, you know, being outside and advocating for public access and things like that. It's a good bunch over there. And you'll see the writers who write for them write for a lot of the, you know, big organizations and big outlets, you know, Trout Unlimited and others. They're very good.
1: Well, look, when you think about what we're going to be talking about on the show today, this journey down the Pascagoula River through the Pascagoula Marsh, and then the opportunity to have something like Horn Island off our coast, it's extremely special. And you start your column in Hatch wonderfully, but you go on to say that I dare you to go once and return unchanged. I mean, for people who have not been to Horn Island before, I mean, you cannot truly appreciate this. This is a global gem, Horn Island, isn't it?
2: It is, and I think it's part of its part of the wonder about it is that it's so close but so far away. You know, it's like that old saying, "Water, water everywhere, but not a drop to drink." Right? That's Horn Island. It's right there, and nobody knows about it, or very few people in the grand scheme of things know about it. And once you get out there, you know, by the time you've gone that 8 miles or so, you will have like sloughed off civilization and sloughed off, you know, work and politics and nonsense. And then when you arrive, you could just as easily be in the Caribbean or off the coast of South America. It is pristine.
1: Well, listen, you know, you and I had some deep thoughts back and forth this morning, but I thought a lot about Walter Anderson. I've done numerous shows about Walter Anderson, the artist, the Renaissance man. He has so much to offer us about really life in general, but his Horn Island logs are really, really well done. And you know, there's a deep aspect, not just to Horn Island, but the way we interact with nature that Walter Anderson helped us get in touch with. And I was thinking a lot about, you know, kind of what he brought. I made a few notes. I just want to share a couple of quick observations because I think it brings back those of us who love the outdoors. While we may not fully appreciate this is what's going on, it's going on. And this is the thing that wants us, you know, that's why people say it's, you know, too many, thank God, not too many see hunting or fishing about, you know, harvesting a deer or turkey or whatever, or catching the fish. So many people see it as the experience. It's okay if we don't catch something. It's okay if we don't harvest something. But anyway, yeah, I think he went, Anderson, Walter Anderson, the famed artist who has a museum honoring him in Ocean Springs, went there, to literally lose himself. And he wanted to lose himself in the wild of things. And he felt like that we could get back to nature in a very specific way. And the way I wrote about it is that he found that his goal was to literally dissolve himself in the boundary between himself and the art that he created and this living world. And the way he described it is this primal reconnection that where he found the beauty of humanity itself. I know that sounds deep, but it is a beautiful place to seek. And he sought it. And in reading about what you wrote from Horn Island, especially as that north wind came and that storm came and all the experience that you had, you were finding that place too, weren't you? You were finding what he found, this ability to, in that intersection between being human and being in touch with nature, you were finding, and so and your friend as well, finding that beautiful place there, weren't you?
2: Yeah, I think John Muir said, let me get to the mountains so I can hear the news, right? And if you think about it, whatever your belief systems, whether it's, you know, evolution or creation or somewhere in the middle, I think we can all agree that the first human drew a breath outside. Not in Starbucks, right? So for millennia, we have been doing everything we can as society to put barriers between ourselves and where we belong, right? And so it's important to go back into those spaces. And I won't say it's peaceful because it's not peaceful. Is it a meditation in some way? Sure. But you go and you be in the space and you become part of nature, and you watch and you observe and you interpret, and your conscious self kind of leaves you, and you can just experience. And what a state that is to be in.
1: Yeah, I mean, you're right. It's not always just calm. I mean, in your case, you guys went into your cocoons and experienced that north storm coming your way. But Walter Anderson referred to it as realization. I mean, this point where we restore our connection to nature. And it's a beautiful thing. Again, outdoorsmen all across Mississippi, they know what that, they may not describe it that way, Shane, but they know that feeling. They know that feeling when they've lost themselves. You know, Muir talks about this often, about losing ourselves in the outdoors. We have felt that. We know that. When we come back, we'll talk a little bit more about what he saw at Horn Island. But then we're going to go back to the beginning, starting this rowing journey at the headwaters of the Pascagoula River. We'll see you right after this.
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1: 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Now let's get back to my friend Shane Townsend. He is a writer, a traveler, a former diplomat, and he just recently did a journey from the headwaters of the Pascagoula River, the largest undammed river in the continental United States, and spent some time out at Horn Island. Very special. He's going to be writing about it. He's already written one piece that I mentioned at the beginning of the show in Hatch Magazine, but he'll be writing some more, and we're going to share some of his journey with you today. But hey, back to Horn Island, man. You know, as you pointed out, any times a north wind this time of year in coastal Mississippi, it can be brutal. I was surprised with the forecast the way it was that you guys still ventured out there. Tell me about that decision.
2: Well, a couple of things. Number one, plans are good comedy, right? Like, if you want to laugh, make a plan and then see what happens. So when we were planning this, this was the window, right? And, this was the time I had. There's an old Alabama song. You'll know what I'm talking about. And in the middle of the song, I think it's Mountain Music, right? In the middle of the song, this old guy goes, "One of these days I'm going to climb that mountain," right? And I heard that song the other day and I thought, what a cop out. You know, you're old. You know, you're about to move on. You didn't climb the mountain. You've been wanting to climb that mountain for 80 years. Go climb the mountain, right? Climb the mountain today. So when we conceived of the idea, we had a window and we knew the weather was going to be bad and we knew it wouldn't be perfect. But, you know, we decided to go climb that mountain and off we went. And we have, you know, we have the background and the gear to know how to, you know, get through situations. So we just did it, you know.

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1: Rebel Rags. Anything, everything, Ole Miss.
2: Good. And then my dad had a boat that was destroyed by Elena or one of those storms. I don't know, Frederick or something. And so that kind of killed that access for us. But yes, I knew of it, and I'd been there. But it's one thing to do something as a child when you don't have the perspective of the world on you. And it's another thing, and I feel very fortunate in this, to have lived in, you know, Latin America, Africa, Asia, and seen the resources other people have and the resources other people don't have, and, you know, denuded landscapes and squatter settlements and all these things. And then to come home and particularly right now when kind of the political commentary is so rough and all of that, to then go see something that we have that is a positive story, that is, we have wonderful resources and we have access to them, and we can ground ourselves in those. So, yeah.
3: Yeah, what's interesting, you know, Walter Anderson wrote a lot about this when he was at the island, but he would talk about how the next image you get in your mind would be better than the last image you had in your mind. In other words, when you go there, and it's interesting, man, I've been going there for, I cannot tell you how many years. And my son, Jordan, loves to fish there. And, you know, we'll get into those bayous and bay in the back as you did. And we'll tell a little bit about that and wade fish back in there. But I don't care how many times I go. It feels like the senses are overwhelmed every time I go. You know, it's what the fishes, you know, the fish that are breaking in there. You know, you're always going to encounter an alligator inside those ponds. There's just no way around it. They're going to get close to you. And it feels weird when they go under because you don't know which way they're headed and so on. And the ospreys overhead and all these things that are happening there. The sand dunes, the beautiful sand dunes that he painted so many different times. But the senses, your senses are overwhelmed by all of that, man. Again, you just said you travel all over the world, but it is an incredible thing to experience, isn't it?
2: Yeah, and I tell you what's fun to do sometimes, because sometimes it can all be too much at once. You know, you're out there, you got a gale blowing, and you can feel like, you know, you're doing 90 on the interstate with your head stuck out the window. So, you know, a fun exercise is to say, okay, I'm going to take 30 seconds or 10 seconds with each one of my senses only. I'm only going to focus on what I can see. I'm only going to focus on what I can hear. Then I'm only going to focus on what I can smell, you know, and then what I can feel and all of that. And then you pull it together at the end and, you know, that leaves a mark.
3: Yeah, I love the way you said that. When you pull it together at the end, it leaves a mark. I think about my friend Will Primos or Cuz Strickland when they're talking about turkey hunting and getting into the woods and experiencing the spring woods and what it feels like. It can be so overwhelming. And you can do it year after year after year after year. And every time you go, you see something a little different. You see something maybe better. Maybe it's better, actually, Shane, because you're appreciating it more. Is that, you know, that's kind of, you understand what I'm saying?
2: Absolutely. Yeah. The same, you know, you never go to the same river twice and the same person never goes to the same island twice, right? We're all changing every day. And, we experience it differently every time. If you let yourself, you know, it's easy to, you know, load up the boat and all the beer and run out and, you know, play Dwight Yoakam. And that's great too. But, sometimes it's nice to watch that, that fiddler crab crawl or watch the rays slide by and catch fish, you know.
3: Hey, I'm gonna read to you one little small section from what you wrote for Hatch. And this is what I mean by Shane can turn a phrase. That's been used in journalism talk for as long as I can remember. But when you say that someone can turn a phrase, what you're saying is they really painted a beautiful picture with their words is what they're doing. And Shane certainly can do that extremely well. But he said this, and it was a new world. Salt lakes, marsh, ponds, lagoons, calmer water,

0: talking about the water. See, they had a north wind, so the water just pounding against the southern shore of Horn Island. But he's up in the bayous of Horn Island. If you, you know, again, if you get an opportunity to experience that, you should do it. But he says calmer waters were exploding with life, ospreys, seabirds, and shorebirds. And for me, the species of most concern was a 14-foot alligator, which I have probably seen 1,000 times. The salty old guy at the boat launch told me about, the guy at the boat launch told me about. I hadn't seen a big alligator in years, and an intimate encounter with it, with a dinosaur, always leaves you appreciating. Now, listen, I love the way you said this. It leaves you appreciating your thumbs, your metallurgy, and your metacognition. So what he's saying is he's going to keep his thumbs and hands and arms away from it. He's glad he's got, I don't know, maybe you had a gun with you. I don't know. But, you know, certainly it made you appreciate those things. And then you were very much paying attention. Where do you come up with stuff like that?
1: I wish I knew. I mean, I think a lot of it goes back to the storytellers in my family and the colorful way that people in Mississippi and in other rural areas talk. You know, in Mississippi on the coast in particular, you've got this melding of these different cultures, and Irish and Scottish and African and, you know, German and French, and they're all coming together and they're colliding these languages in English, right, and in culture. And it presents very colorful language. And then there's the travel and then reading a lot of books. And two, and it sounds wild, but, you know, much like you talked about Walter Anderson trying to get out of the way of the art, that's what happens sometimes is things go from the universe onto the paper and you go, oh, well, I think I'll keep that. I have no idea. That's not an active process, you know?
0: Listen, when we come back with Shane, we're going to talk about the trip down the Pascagoula River. I opened up my digital history book this morning. I had a quote from The Hitchhiker's Guide to the Galaxy where he said, I may not have gone where I intended to go, but I think I have ended up where I needed to be. I love that. As outdoorsmen, we're kind of hitchhikers in a way, and we end up in places we didn't expect to be, but boy, did we. Once we got there, it was the place we were supposed to be. I love the way that he said that in The Hitchhiker's Guide. In fact, the writer of that, Douglas Adams, died on this day back in 2001. When we come back, we'll be back with Shane Townsend. We'll see you right after this.

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12: I'm Kelly Bennett for SuperTalk Mississippi News. A new billboard campaign aimed at keeping criminals from crossing the border into Mississippi from Memphis may raise a few eyebrows. The billboards, unveiled by DeSoto County DA Matthew Barton, can be seen along I-55. The billboard reads, "Welcome to Mississippi, where the firing squad is legal. Think twice." Barton says the campaign is meant to deter violent crime and make it clear that DeSoto County will aggressively prosecute offenders. If you're wondering, execution by firing squad was authorized in 2017. Mississippi permits its use if lethal injection is unavailable or deemed unconstitutional, though an execution by firing squad has never actually been conducted. The DA's office claims criminals from Memphis are responsible for over 30% of the felonies in DeSoto County.
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16: Monday at lunchtime, the world-class outdoors of the state of Mississippi, because we live in the capital of the outdoors in America. 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I'm so thrilled to be here. I want to thank you for joining us on the Super Talk Mississippi Radio Network. 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As I often say, we don't care how you engage in the show, as long as you engage in the show, and we sincerely appreciate it. You may not have listened to the show we had a few weeks ago with Shane Townsend, who was about the row down from the headwaters of the Pascagoula River, the largest undammed river in the continental U.S., all the way down the river to Pascagoula, and then go out to Horn Island. He told us about the journey that he was about to go on. And he is now going on it, and he is already starting to write about it. Most recently, in Hatch magazine, he wrote a piece. Hatch, incidentally, is a really good fly fishing magazine. But I asked Shane to rejoin me today so we can talk about his experience and share some of what he wrote about already, what he's going to be writing about, but also just the trip down the Pascagoula River. Shane, how you doing, my friend?
17: Yeah. Hey, good morning, brothers. Good to see you. I'm doing well. How are you?
16: I'm doing fantastic. Hey, listen, I want to start with the end in mind, meaning your trip down the Pascagoula River. You ended at Horn Island, and I really enjoyed reading the piece about that. So we're going to start with, you know, talking a little bit about that experience. We'll come back to it in more detail here in just a second. But listen, before we get into that, kind of remind people who you are and what your goal was. Kind of reframe what you did.
17: Yeah, sure. So name's Shane Townsend, and I've originally from Pascagoula, Mississippi, many years ago, and have kind of traveled all over the world working as a diplomat and in other areas. And throughout my career, I've always had a passion for storytelling that I really inherited from my family on the coast and in rural Mississippi, and have written for many magazines over the years. I'm currently writing a lot for The Spectator, written for Garden and Gun and others. And, about a month ago now, I was clearly pretty stressed out. And my wife said, you really need to go paddle this river. And so after I finished laughing at her, I realized that she is once again a genius, and reached out to my buddy Jason Lewis in Choctaw, Mississippi, and he said, let's do it. And then within a matter of days, we were on the river. So the plan was to drop in at Merrill and then paddle however long it took to get the 84 miles or so to Pascagoula, Mississippi. You know, originally we wanted to paddle out to Horn Island from there, but even before we left, you know, honestly, it was obvious that it was going to be a low odds opportunity there. So we were able to connect with some friends over at Eagle Oyster Company and get out there and finish our trip right there where the Pascagoula meets the Gulf.
16: Hey, listen, I really, really enjoyed reading what you wrote for Hatch Magazine. And by the way, I really wasn't that familiar with them. I know it's a kind of a niche fly fishing magazine, super high quality. And you know, what I would say is the way you wrote, that your writing style, as I mentioned to you this morning, is kind of a memorable turn of phrase that you use that, as it turns out, is kind of part of the shtick of Hatch Magazine, just really good writing. But I mean, it's a terrific publication, isn't it?
17: Yeah, it is. And they've been at it for a long time. You know, I think they probably have 50 or 60,000 you know, followers that are diehards in fly fishing and are active in the conservation space and being mindful about how they are, you know, being outside and advocating for public access and things like that. It's a good bunch over there. And you'll see the writers who write for them, write for a lot of the, you know, big organizations and big outlets, you know, Trout Unlimited and others. They're very good.
16: Well, look, when you think about what we're going to be talking about on the show today, this journey down the Pascagoula River through the Pascagoula Marsh, and then the opportunity to have something like Horn Island off our coast, it's extremely special. And you start your column in Hatch wonderfully, but you go on to say that I dare you to go once and return unchanged. I mean, for people who have not been to Horn Island before, I mean, you cannot truly appreciate this. This is a global gem, Horn Island, isn't it?
17: It is, and I think it's part of its. Part of the wonder about it is that it's so close, but so far away. You know, it's like that old saying, water, water everywhere, but not a drop to drink, right? That's Horn Island. It's right there and nobody knows about it, or very few people in the grand scheme of things know about it. And once you get out there, you know, by the time you've gone that 8 miles or so, you will have like sloughed off civilization and sloughed off, you know, work and politics and nonsense. And then when you arrive, you could just as easily be in the Caribbean or off the coast of South America. It is pristine.
16: Well, listen, you know, you and I had some deep thoughts back and forth this morning, but I thought a lot about Walter Anderson. I've done numerous shows about Walter Anderson, the artist, the Renaissance man. He has so much to offer us about really life in general, but his Horn Island logs are really, really well done. And you know, there's a deep aspect, not just to Horn Island, but the way we interact with nature that Walter Anderson helped us get in touch with. And I was thinking a lot about, you know, kind of what he brought. I made a few notes. I just want to share a couple of quick observations because I think it brings back those of us who love the outdoors. While we may not fully appreciate this is what's going on, it's going on. And this is the thing that wants us, you know, that's why people say it's, you know, too many, thank God, not too many see hunting or fishing about, you know, harvesting a deer or turkey or whatever, or catching the fish. So many people see it as the experience. It's okay if we don't catch something. It's okay if we don't harvest something. But anyway, yeah, I think Walter Anderson, the famed artist who has a museum honoring him in Ocean Springs, went there to literally lose himself. And he wanted to lose himself in the wild of things. And he felt like that we could get back to nature in a very specific way. And the way I wrote about it is that he found that his goal was to literally dissolve himself in the boundary between himself and the art that he created and this living world. And the way he described it is this primal reconnection that where he found the beauty of humanity itself. I know that sounds deep, but it is a beautiful place to seek. And he sought it. And in reading about what you wrote from Horn Island, especially as that north wind came and that storm came and all the experience that you had, you were finding that place too, weren't you? You were finding what he found, this ability to, in that intersection between being human and being in touch with nature, you were finding, and so and your friend as well, finding that beautiful place there, weren't you?
17: Yeah, I think John Muir said, let me get to the mountains so I can hear the news, right? And if you think about it, whatever your belief systems, whether it's, you know, evolution or creation or somewhere in the middle, I think we can all agree that the first human drew a breath outside. not in Starbucks, right? So for millennia, we have been doing everything we can as society to put barriers between ourselves and where we belong, right? And so it's important to go back into those spaces. And I won't say it's peaceful because it's not peaceful. Is it a meditation in some way? Sure. But you go and you be in the space and you become part of nature and you watch and you observe and you interpret and your conscious self kind of leaves you and you can just experience. And what a state that is to be in.
16: Yeah, I mean, you're right. It's not always just calm. I mean, in your case, you guys went into your cocoons and experienced that north storm coming your way. But Walter Anderson referred to it as realization. I mean, this point where we restore our connection to nature. And it's a beautiful thing. Again, outdoorsmen all across Mississippi, they know what that, they may not describe it that way, Shane, but they know that feeling. They know that feeling when they've lost themselves. You know, Muir talks about this often, about losing ourselves in the outdoors. We have felt that. We know that. When we come back, we'll talk a little bit more about what he saw at Horn Island. But then we're going to go back to the beginning, starting this rowing journey at the headwaters of the Pascagoula River. We'll see you right after this.

0: 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How does it affect you? 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
11: Auto sales were down in the U.S. for a fourth straight month, falling 6.7% in April, as the industry adjusts to affordability issues, including tariffs, higher costs, and gas prices. With fluctuating incentives, the only thing driving car buyers right now. Case in point, Ford's recent launch of its employee pricing program. If there's any good news here, it's that depending on what car buyers are looking for, that May is a buyer's market. Hybrid sales grew in April by over 9% year-to-date, as electric vehicle sales plummeted by over 35%, EVs dropping about 5% of the market. Consumers are moving more toward hybrids to avoid the high costs and charging challenges of full EVs, especially now that the federal tax credits are gone. Hybrids are now on pace to outsell EVs by 3-1 this year. That's Fox Wheels. I'm Jeff Manasso, Fox News.
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14: Welcome back to Super Talk Outdoors. We're visiting with Shane Townsend. He's a writer, a traveler, a former diplomat. He's written for Meat Eater, for Garden and Gun, Modern Huntsman, Field and Stream, as you heard just a few minutes ago, Hatch magazine, the really popular niche fly fishing magazine, and others. So what happens now? Now that you've taken this journey down to Pascagoula, you spent that time during a treacherous storm at Horn Island, which you just kind of didn't even blink.

0: What happens now?
1: Yeah, I mean, now is to try to internalize it all, right? It sounds like it was only 10 days, but, you know, 10 days can affect you, right? And so I need, and what I am doing is I've transcribed notes and, you know, gotten photos and videos together and all that, and really just trying to sit in it a minute and see what arises. The fly fishing piece was, that was a no-brainer. It was easy as far as thinking about how I would do it. I knew I could find a market for it. So that was the first one I wrote, because I was like, okay, we can get this one out quickly and get attention to the coast and Horn Island. I've written the a piece that I've pitched to or submitted to the Spectator, and I'm waiting on feedback on that. And then there's some others. You know, I'm looking at submitting op-eds and stuff about the river and about, you know, conservation and protecting what's ours and engaging and appreciating with what's ours and those things. So we'll see where they all come out. My bet is that Spectator will be one. That's full bet. And then you can see some other national and maybe niche publications as well.
0: Hey, we'll be sharing those stories at Super Talk Outdoors so that you can have access to them. But I want to thank Maggie Kirkland. She actually sent me a note from the Coastal Mississippi Tourism Organization. They do such a great job at doing essentially what is called non-paid media. They are really paying attention to what travel writers and others are writing about this area. At any time that they have anything to do with either of my shows, they always reach out to me. And in this case, they were aware of Shane and made sure that I knew about him. And so we had the opportunity to do that show a few weeks ago that was about, you know, that he's about to do this. And now we're having this show today. But I really appreciate Maggie and that team letting me know. And it's given me an opportunity to get to know Shane. We've become friends pretty quickly. In fact, Shane, I want to thank you for offering to read my book, Finding Hope. I mean, you offered some beautiful guidance. I actually added a couple of things in there because of your feedback. And I really, really appreciate that, man. You've had your own trials and tribulations. You've been all over the world. You know the importance of hope in your life. And I can't tell you how much I appreciate you taking the time to read it.
1: Well, I appreciate you sharing it with me. And what I'll say is this is, you know, stronger together. You know, we don't always do the best at that, Southern men, but stronger together.
0: Yeah, you're so right. And what you offered was so important. I think the most important thing about we're stronger together is to say that, you know, when we find hope, when we have hope, when we pass it forward to others, that's when it becomes super powerful. And, you know, one of the kind of bottom lines of my book is that I hope that somehow we can make hope an epidemic and that everyone can feel it. You know, so everybody's going through something. Shane, you know that. That's one of the points I make in my book. But if we can work together to help each other and make hope an epidemic, it would be a much better place to live in, wouldn't it?
1: 100%.
0: So what are you doing next? What's your next big adventure?
1: I'm going to finish this, right? Like, I'm going to get as much attention as I can to the Pascagoula. And, you know, still in talks with the publisher about this book deal. And then I'll be promoting the bear book and, you know, talking about bears.
0: And it's not just a book about bears. It's a book about life. And struggle. And I can't wait to learn more about it. I can't wait till you get close to publishing. We'll have you back here in Mississippi. I mean, if when you think about the teddy bear, Mississippi is kind of the center of the universe, isn't it?
1: That's it. I mean, the bear, the president, and Holt Collier changed America.
0: Isn't that wild, man? It is so cool. Listen, we've got about a minute left, but I can't tell you how much I appreciate you spending some time with you. The last show that we had together, I really enjoyed it. I enjoyed the conversation that we had today. Thank you for bringing so much attention to Mississippi. Most of your writing these days is, you know, could be from anywhere. And we get the opportunity to have your focus for this short period. And I can't tell you how much I appreciate that.
1: well, and I appreciate y'all too, and Maggie as well. I think we're all working toward the same goal, and that's to acknowledge the good things that we have, tell those stories, bring the right kind of attention to them, and protect it so that it's there for generations. And that's what it's about, man.
0: You may be in Virginia now, man, but your heart is in Mississippi. More specifically, your heart is in coastal Mississippi. Isn't that true?
1: Oh, 100%, man. If I could talk my wife into moving down there, we'd do it. But we've got lives and girls and jobs and all that settled in here. But
0: yeah,
1: I would. Yeah, we get there every time we can, or we will. And there's no place like home. You know, not to sound like Dorothy, but it's true.
0: Especially Mississippi, the capital of the outdoors. Thank you for joining us, Shane Townsend. And thank you for joining us today for today's show. Stay safe when you're in the outdoors. Always put safety first. God bless you, and we'll see you next week.
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5: This weekend on America's Roundtable from Washington, D.C., we're truly delighted to host a very special guest, a distinguished guest. Jan Jekelik is a senior editor with the Epoch Times and host of the show American Thought Leaders. Jan's career has spanned academia, international human rights, and now, for almost two decades, media. He has interviewed nearly 1,000 thought leaders on camera and specializes in long-form discussions challenging the grand narratives of our time. Jan Jekelik is also the author of a newly released book titled Killed to Order: China's Organ Harvesting Industry and the True Nature of America's Biggest Adversary. And without any further delay, Jan, it is great to have you on America's Roundtable. A good morning and welcome to you.
6: Welcome, Jan.
7: Oh, I'm so thrilled to be here. Thank you for having me.
6: Jan, in your must-read book, Killed to Order, China's Organ Harvesting Industry and the True Nature of America's Biggest Adversary, you bring to light a terrible reality of China's forced organ harvesting industry, which, as you say, have great implications for the future of medicine, the future of morality, and the future of the free world. Jan, could you kindly share with us your journey? From when did you first hear about this atrocity of forced organ harvesting industry in China to writing this book?
7: So I was in the China human rights space in the early 2000s, okay? And I knew that there were these kinds of things happening. I believe in 1998, there was a congressional testimony even about someone being killed for organs, but this was not a very common occurrence to our knowledge. We knew it looked like they were experimenting with this sort of thing in China. This was the situation. And there were kind of rumors in the early 2000s that there's something of a larger scale could be happening, but I didn't really take it very seriously. There's a lot of rumor. This is the problem. Whenever there is a dearth or a lack of information, or there's huge censorship combined with massive propaganda, both sides, there's in that sort of a setup, there's always incredible amounts of rumor, and some of it is true and some of it isn't. You don't know what to make of it. So you have to kind of dig through it and find the evidence. And it was only really in 2006 that I got hit over the head with the evidence. And I think a number of us were. There were, you know, basically two whistleblowers that came forth of sorts. One of them was a woman named Annie, that's a pseudonym. And she had a husband who was basically destroying their relationship in her words. And she's gave him an ultimatum, and he confessed to her. They both worked at this hospital in Sujiatun in China. And he had confessed to her that he had removed 2,000 corneas from living people. And there was this whole kind of testimony around this that she offered, which some of the original researchers working on this, human rights workers, found credible. So this was one piece. There was a camp. There were people, probably Falun Gong practitioners, being used, because this was a time when there was this massive state persecution effort against Falun Gong practitioners. I'll explain that in a moment. But the other side, the other almost simultaneous, this happened within months of each other, whistleblower, he was a transplant surgeon from Israel. He was former head of the Israeli Transplant Association, a professor of surgery at the Tel Aviv University. And he had a patient who one day told him, who had a very difficult heart condition. And Yaakov Levy, by the way, did heart transplants. That was his main work around transplantation. And the patient basically told him, "I'm tired of waiting. I'm going to China and I'm getting it done, scheduled in 2 weeks." And this was something Yaakov couldn't believe. But the guy went and got it done and came back in 2 weeks with his new heart. And this was, I mean, huge red flags here, right? And I can explain a little bit about how an ethical transplantation system with an organ registry works and how this works differently. But basically, in an ethical scenario, it's impossible to get, one, a scheduled heart transplant, because it knows when somebody's, you know when someone's going to be dead.
6: Right.
7: And
6: right.
7: How can you know that, right? Mm. And number two, the two-week time, well, in an ethical transplantation situation, transplantation is actually a very difficult thing, because the supply is always a lot less than the demand. And the reason for this is that, one, if I do need a new heart, someone has to have a catastrophic accident. They have to be brain dead, right? And body slightly alive. Meaning, and there's even ethical debate about whether brain dead is a good definition, a good way to decide, because basically you never want to transplant from someone who will come back, who has a chance of coming back, right? Obviously, because that would be killing that person. So you have to be pretty darn sure that the person isn't coming back, and that means like their head is crushed or something that really tells you that they can't come back and live again. And on top of that, our bodies, they reject foreign objects, including organs. So we control for that by matching the blood type, matching the tissue type. The size also has to be the same. So basically, it's very rare to find that perfect catastrophic accident that matches you to receive that heart. Okay. And that's why the supply is always a lot less than the demand. And, but here in 2 weeks, all of these variables are magically in place that you can get an organ like a heart near instantly. How does that work? Well, this is where things get really dark. And the initial researchers, you know, they looked into basically how could this be happening. And one of the things we had noticed at the time was that, well, basically, we didn't understand the significance of it, but we knew that the prisoners, and remember, this is a situation. Okay, let me set this up for you a little more, because this is actually a very important part of it. To get this killed to order type of forced organ harvesting, kind of next level beyond your run of the mill black market organ trafficking, which is horrible and happens around the world. The situation in China, you kind of need two factors. One is you need this ability of a state actor of sorts to push massive dehumanizing propaganda into a population. And you also need the ability to mass incarcerate people. And the Chinese regime has actually been doing these things for quite some time with different groups. So, you know, in the earliest times of communism, there was what was called a black class that was created, which in the black class was the landowners. Black class means a group that the regime deems as the enemy of the state, the enemy of the people, that is to be struggled against, right? And to justify that, of course, the purpose is they want to take the land because they're expropriating land from people who have it for whatever reason, is saying there's no property. So they dehumanize these people to the population. They say, well, these people are evil. They did bad things to you. You deserve it. You should take it from them. They're dangerous people, right? But they're beneath you somehow. And this dehumanizing propaganda, when it's pushed very hard, it kind of activates a quirk in our psychology, which makes us feel it's less problematic to do horrible things to people, right? And the Chinese Communist Party has used this over decades on all sorts of groups. Mm-hmm. And in 1999, the most recent group were Falun Gong practitioners that I mentioned earlier.
6: Right, because you mentioned Anne, and you mentioned now Falun Gong practitioners. And she also brought out that between 2001 and 2003, about 3,000 to 4,000 Falun Gong practitioners died as a result of forced organ harvesting just in one hospital, in which one of the whistleblower worked. Actually, Anne worked at that hospital. So when we think about these numbers, and these are 2001 to 2003, and it hasn't stopped, Jan, how prevalent is still human organ harvesting? I mean, are we looking at thousands of victims, tens of thousands, or more each year?
7: Well, so what they did was, right, when they started persecuting the Falun Gong, who were, you know, I want to quickly explain what it was, right? This was like an ancient spiritual discipline with slow motion exercises, like looks a bit like Tai Chi. And there were 70 to 100 million people doing it by the end of the 90s, around the year 2000. This was by government estimate. And they decided to outlaw it. They decided to eradicate it, to use the official terminology, right? And in that process, they created this new black class. And then when the Falun Gong wouldn't get re-educated easily, they basically put millions of them, well, we don't know the exact number, but some massive number into this in mass incarceration system, right? So I'm telling you this part so you can understand how we get to the numbers that you're asking for, which is like how many transplants are happening. But they put, you know, maybe a million, maybe two, we don't know how many. The State Department in 2005 said that there were half of the people in China's massive incarceration system were Falun Gong practitioners. Okay, so, and this is in those early years. So that's how you could get thousands of people in a hospital like Sujiatun that you were mentioning earlier. And this is what we noticed, right? As human rights workers, we noticed that they're doing these very extensive, expensive medical tests on the Falun Gong. And that was unusual because they wouldn't do this for other prisoners. And there was no reason, because they were just kind of torturing them and trying to break them, right, in the camps. So what we realized was that they were blood typing and tissue typing them. They were creating a database, right, of those vitals, of the blood type, of the tissue type, all of that. And that's how when someone that's a transplant tourist, right, like they're going to pay $100,000 or $200,000 for a new heart, once they pay that, there doesn't have to be a catastrophic accident, because basically that there's someone already that matches you in this giant database that they've created of all these vitals, and that person can be shipped and killed to order. Okay, and that's why my book is called Kill to Order. But to answer your question about the scale, in 2015 or 2016, I believe, Ethan Gutman, who's one of the hero researchers of this issue, his estimate, I think a very conservative estimate on either end, was that it's 60 to 100,000 transplants per year.
6: Wow.
7: Okay. But that wasn't at the beginning of 2000, it wasn't that high. They actually built it once they incarcerated these huge amount of Falun Gong practitioners. That's when the number of transplant hospitals starts growing geometrically. So you get between 2000 and 2005, a huge number of transplant hospitals are built. So something that just happened in a more isolated way before 2000 suddenly becomes an industrial practice. And it still keeps growing a bit after, but 2005, 2000 to 2005 was the big growth spurt. Part of slowing it down, I think, is the fact that we exposed it in 2006. Not just me. I mean, there were a few people that were involved in kind of getting the word out about this. And whenever we did publicize things, like, for example, one of the pieces of evidence was there were actual ads online that would advertise organ prices and 2 week wait times, right? Real actual ads, right? The moment that we publicized that, though, they took them all down. So luckily we still have a few archived like that, right? From those original web pages.
6: This is America's Roundtable from Washington, D.C. We'll be right back after these messages.
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7: This is one of the challenges of getting evidence, even though there's a huge amount. But the moment that of evidence, I mean, in different ways we gather the evidence, but the moment that we would expose that, it would get harder to get the evidence. Like another round form of evidence was the researchers would call hospitals and say, can you get, or how fast can I get an organ? Can I get Falun Gong organs? Questions like this. And they'd hear, yes, absolutely. Because Falun Gong were actually known to be unusually healthy. That's why it would be kind of make sense for someone to ask a question like that. And also that the 2 week wait times were confirmed or less even, right? Wow. Through those calls. But then people got wise to the fact that researchers are making these calls, so you couldn't get that evidence anymore. So this has been this process over years of getting evidence, exposing it, but also then it makes it harder to get further evidence. And,
0: right.
7: You know, one of the huge tragedies of this, by the way, is that they built this on the back of the Falun Gong practitioners. And around 2015 or 2016, when no one really did anything, like there wasn't really any significant international outcry or real attempts to stop this, they added a new group, which were the Uyghur Muslims in the northwest of China in Xinjiang Autonomous Province, or what the Uyghurs themselves call East Turkestan. And they incarcerated 1 million of them, dehumanized them, and, you know, basically started working on them too.
16: Yeah.
5: And Jan, for our engaged listeners, a great many who are becoming more familiar with how China operates, with regular guests, including Gordon G. Chang, on economic and the security fronts, he's really been able to inform and enlighten our listeners. Your book, Kill to Order, China's Organ Harvesting Industry and the True Nature of America's Biggest Adversary, brings to the forefront this glaring issue, which certainly may not be a common subject to discuss among circles here in Washington, D.C., or in other key capital cities across the world. And we just were wondering, from your perspective, could you explain to us how organ harvesting is organized logistically inside China? Which entities controlled by the CCP, hospitals, prisons, military units, are involved in this, you know, most horrific process?
7: That's an excellent question. So it appears, and I think it goes beyond this, but it's a military network. So there's a tendency, this isn't exclusive, but there's a tendency for the hospitals to be military hospitals. And like that, the more, certainly a much larger number of them that have been identified are military hospitals. And they, that allows for this sort of use of the military logistics network, right, to move a person. Like this is the reality when a certain hospital makes a deal, you know, gets that transplanterist to come in or something, it's through the military network that the so-called donor, the person being killed for the organ, is sort of brought together with the person who's the recipient. It's a very challenging thing to measure, because remember, all of this is a state secret, right? So, for example, in 2016, we have a very detailed information that we were able to glean from a single hospital. We dub it a hospital built for murder, mm-hmm. right? And in that situation, we're looking at things like, you know, how many hospital beds, how many transplant teams have been stood up, because the official data is not terribly useful. Right, because that data is being massaged for political purposes always, which is the case. Actually, that's important. If you've spoken with Gordon, a good friend, mm-hmm. you'll he'll explain to you very quickly that all of the statistics or economic numbers and all of that from China aren't real. They serve a political purpose over a sort of establishing reality purpose. And that actually creates a problem in China too, because it's harder for them to really even know what's really going on, because everybody right. that is mm-hmm. committed to offering those statistics has to massage them to fulfill what the regime is asking for, right? Because you don't want to not give the regime what it needs. It's a very hierarchical system, like obscenely, I would call it almost obscenely hierarchical. And you have to kind of kowtow to the very top, otherwise you get in trouble.
6: Mm. Mm-hmm. And Jan, in your book, Killed to Order, and you just also shared that Falun Gong, then Uyghurs and other groups are still being targeted for organs. And we know that the Chinese Communist Party will stop at nothing to ensure its own survival. And you also share how we know that Western elites and Western media are being steadily co-opted and made complicit in the China Communist Party's crimes against humanity. Jan, how have Western transplant societies, medical journals, and hospital systems inadvertently, or perhaps knowingly, enabled China's transplant industry as you described it?
7: Well, a whole lot of different ways, okay? And I'll offer a few maybe examples, right? And so I think this may be inadvertent, right? And I don't know, because I haven't had a chance to really speak with the people involved, but the Transplantation Society, one of the major bodies in the world that for, you know, transplantation standards and so forth, I believe that they were trying to change, they recognized there was a huge ethical problem and they were trying to change it, but The CCP has this approach of, they call it wooing the barbarians, okay? That's a translation. And the approach kind of works like this. you know, by the way, the Jiang Zemin, the guy who, the dictator who started the persecution of Falun Gong, himself was an expert of this before he rose to the top echelons of the Communist Party. And it kind of works like this. Let's say I'm the bamboozler, right? I'm the wooer. So I'll say, look, I'm the moderate. I'm the person that wants to change China. Remember, there was this whole idea, right? The Kissinger doctrine, that if we put enough money into communist China, it's going to become a democracy. It's going to liberalize. It'll become like Taiwan or South Korea or something like that. That's the lie there that was sold. So, you know, I'd say I'm the moderate. I'm looking to liberalize China. Let's work together. Let's make a lot of good money together. But remember, there's those hardliners, those bad guys that are still kind of running things. And so just don't make sure we don't want to anger them. We don't want to do anything. Don't say anything bad publicly. Just kind of run with me. You and me together will change things. But and I know how to kind of work the hardliners, the those guys that might cause us problems. So just be good. Just follow my lead here. And we'll make money together and everything will be great. So there's two ways in which, as you can see here, right? And of course, the

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1: Another quote where he says, you know, it's very difficult to get someone to understand something if their paycheck depends on them not understanding it.
2: Right.
1: Okay. So I think that's actually a major way in which it happened. Because once that financial flows are going, you really don't want to know about the problems because it causes you all sorts of problems. You might lose money. You might have, whatever you have to, it is just a big issue. But the other side is also once you start, and the Transplantation Society in a number of occasions sort of vouched for the Chinese system when they told them the Chinese CDC equivalent told them, look, we've made changes, we've created a transplant registry, all this stuff was false, but they kind of vouched for them, I think. And once you start vouching and you're kind of being revealed as being wrong, you tend to double down because especially as the kind of lie gets bigger and bigger. So I feel like that's what happened in some cases. In other cases, you know, they're very good at, you know, your standard honeypots, bribery, blackmail, all of that also plays in, just the kind of the usual stuff that you think of. I have a whole chapter committed in the book to explaining how the CCP both makes complicit its own population. Right. Because, again, it's another thing. Right. If you're a transplant surgeon and you start working in this transplant industry. Right. You can never leave. Right. You can't, like, how do you can't tell anybody I'm killing people for organs. And of course, at the same time, you know, if you're embarrassed, you'd be ashamed to say that in public. You'll probably never admit it.
3: Right.
1: And at the same time, the regime kind of has a hold on you that way. On the other hand, everyone knows that if you were to talk about it, you're going to be destroyed, yeah. And your family will be destroyed. And they hold all those kinds of tools against you. So they have very powerful tools of coercion and creating complicity.
3: And Jan, for our engaged listeners, some may be wondering that this nefarious deed is under the radar within China and perhaps carried out just by local officials and confined to remote areas. And certainly we take into account that there is a certain naivety and ignorance within the West and not following up with what really is happening in China and what policies are being pushed from Beijing. Jan, to what extent is forced organ harvesting driven by top-down state policy from Beijing versus opportunistic, decentralized corruption at the local level? And is the inner circle of Qi aware about this here, or are they complicit in evil?
1: So that's a really excellent question, and actually speaks to kind of an interesting way in which the Chinese regime is structured. So first of all, most people in China don't have access to the system. You have to remember that, right? Because most people in China, there's a super elite. We believe there's about 11 million of these red card holders that have the access to the top tier, all levels of the health system, but including the top tier. And it might not even be all of them that have access to this forced organ harvesting system, right? So it's a very small group. It's a very stratified society. Most of the wealth is held among the animals that are more equal than others, to quote Orwell.
2: Right. Orwell, right? That's right.
1: You know, most people won't know about it very well. They'll know about it, again, in this world of rumor. They may have heard about someone being snatched. They may have been threatened. We'll organ harvest you unless you're good, or something like this. And some people will believe it, and some people will wonder if it's true and that kind of thing. So, number two, you need to have both a dehumanized population, as I mentioned earlier, right, and a large incarcerated population of people to be able to use as the source for the organs. So that suggests a very strong level of centralization.
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1: This weekend on America's Roundtable from Washington, D.C., we're delighted to welcome a brilliant, courageous, and outstanding filmmaker. Hannah Pewter is a documentary filmmaker and producer with more than 10 years of experience creating commercials and compelling long-form content. She has produced major documentary projects for leading brands in the firearms industry, as well as short films for prominent national publications. Most recently, Hannah wrote, directed, and produced a compelling short documentary about an Israeli hostage rescue during the Gaza War, which is now streaming on Real Clear Politics. The entire project was filmed in Israel. This weekend, we look forward to learning more about Operation Arnon, a gripping inside story of a daring high-stakes IDF rescue mission to free four Israelis from Hamas in Gaza's Nusayrat refugee camp. Through harrowing first-hand accounts, the film explores the extraordinary courage and sacrifice that prove hope can endure even in the darkest of moments. Indeed, it is our honor and privilege to welcome Hannah Pewter to America's Roundtable. Good morning and welcome, Hannah.
2: Welcome, Hannah.
3: Thank you so much for having me on.
2: Hannah, Iran-backed terrorist group Hamas attacked Israel on October 7, 2023, killing 1,200 civilians, including children and babies. Hamas and Palestinian Islamic Jihad committed horrific atrocities against innocent civilians. 250 hostages were taken to Gaza Strip. There are so many tragic stories from this horrific event that need to be told. In your must-watch documentary, Operation Arnon, A Story of Sacrifice and Hope, you shared a story of one of the most daring daylight hostage rescues in modern history, freeing four civilians held by Hamas in Gaza's Nusayrat refugee camp. Hannah, what led you to choose this story?
3: I live in Virginia Beach, Virginia, and due to locality, it's a military town, and I've had the opportunity to work with several projects with special forces. And so when I watch the news or see articles come, I am drawn to stuff like hostage rescue operations or special force movement around the world. Well, during the Israel-Gaza war, there weren't a lot of operations that were successful in bringing back hostages, but Operation Arnon was one of the few success stories, just due to the intelligence they had on the ground and that the opportunity came ripe to bring back four of the hostages. So when I initially heard about this story of Operation Arnon, you know, doing some research, search and watching the news like most people do, I realized there was a lot of very negative media surrounding it. And as I began to dig into it, this heroic operation was painted as a bloodbath, as an disproportionate response for Israel to bring back its hostages. And it seemed off to me. And so as I began to investigate, I realized that there was a story here that needed to be told. And that was the story from the IDF soldiers and the Yamam operators who are on the ground in the operation and give their perspective and opportunity to be heard.
1: And Hannah, what was it like shooting this documentary film in Israel And this was taking place actually when a lot of the negotiations were happening. There was a great bit of uncertainty just even weeks prior to you being there. You know, there were attacks and targeting Israel. So how was it like being on the field and capturing this moment with the individuals that you interviewed?
3: So my first trip to Israel, I believe, was about a week to 10 days after the initial peace agreements, the Trump peace agreement plan, had been put in place. And there was a lot of instability still in the air. Actually, the day, 2 days after I arrived, the vice president arrived, actually stayed at the hotel across the street from me. So my entire hotel complex was surrounded by Israeli police. So I felt safe. The vice president was safe. I was going to be safe. But beyond that, you know, I went up to Tel Aviv and other areas to get some of the interviews, and it was a very interesting time there. You know, there were not a lot of tourists, actually very, very few tourists. And you could feel the heaviness of the recently negotiated deals in the air. It was quite interesting. The second time I went was in towards the end of November, and the atmosphere had changed a little bit. You know, there were more tourists. People were a little more relaxed. But it was a very interesting time to visit Israel, for sure.
2: Right. And Hannah, what was the most shocking moment for you during filming? And how would you share with us, how did it affect the direction of the film?
3: One of the most amazing elements of this film is that I was blessed with the opportunity to meet and interview Ruthie and Reuven Zamora, Chief Inspector Arnon Zamora's parents. So prior to arriving in Israel, throughout pre-production, I had worked vigorously to try to get communication with them ahead of time to see if they would interview for my documentary, but it was unsuccessful. And literally the day before I interviewed them, someone there happened to know them, gave me their contact information. I called them and said, "This sounds wild. I'm an American producer. I'm making a documentary on your son's operation, Operation Arnon. Can I interview you?" And Ruthie said, "Yes, you'll come over tomorrow."
2: Wonderful.
3: And so I was shocked. But I was so honored to be welcomed into their home, for them to give me all sorts of stories about Arnon, and then to sit down for an interview. I just felt very honored with that opportunity.
1: Indeed, Hannah, the documentary that you put together, that you produced, Operation Arnon, was filmed entirely in Israel, and you have footage from Gaza that you incorporate into the movie, into the film. And it takes the viewers right into the midst of the action, highlighting that captivating one-on-one conversations that you have had, that you had with key figures, the brave Israeli soldiers that went into Gaza to rescue hostages kept by Hamas, the terror group, and also interviewing the family of Arnon. For you as a producer and a director of the film, what was that moment that gripped you as an individual about the resolve of a people living under threat and the high value that they place on saving one human life?
3: I have to go back to my interview with Ruthie Zamora. I had come to the conclusion of interviewing her, and I told her, the way this film is going to end, I'm going to ask everyone how they felt this operation impacted Israel at that time. And so she graciously answered my question, and then she said, "That's not how you're going to end the film." She said, "Let me share something with you." And what she shared with me is the ending soundbite that is now in the film. And it's listening to the resolve of the Israeli people. You know, you can't help but hear the goodness and hope that they have. When you speak to people like Ruthie and Reuven Zamora and the soldiers that I interviewed, you know, she spoke about how they have this enduring hope. Despite the extreme sacrifice that they face, their sons and daughters are going to war to fight for freedom. And they have this continual longing. And ultimately, that longing is for the Messiah and a full redemption, right? And so you can feel that in their story. And it was a very powerful moment. And I was very blessed that she continued her conversation besides me just asking how I was going to end the film. And it was an amazing interaction.
2: And could you share with us, you know, what you can actually, when you were making the movie, how were you shifting perspectives, or how did you decide to take that angle? Because, I mean, it's an amazing, there are lots of different messages that you take away from the movie, including how the media portrays story differently depending on who's covering it, and the true story of what happened. Could you share a little bit of insights, those insights with us?
3: You know, when I had first gone to Israel on the first trip, I had the story written quite differently than the final film. I had had a couple hostage interviews. I had had different players that were involved. And the story wasn't going to be so heavily focused on Arnon Zamora. Also, because as I mentioned, I hadn't gotten a hold of his parents, you know, to agree to an interview. So that really changes, you know, you have to tell the story that you get the interviews for. And so as soon as I landed on the ground, interviews started to get canceled, like everything started moving. I had to go from Jerusalem to Tel Aviv to do my interviews. So the location I had locked, I couldn't even use anymore. So the pieces, it was like a chess game. It was constantly moving the entire time I was in Israel for both trips. And so, you know, on my flight back, the last trip, I was thinking to myself, how am I going to make this story come through? And after listening to the interviews, because you can be very tunnel focused, you can get a great interview, but it's not the story you thought you wanted. So you can tend to have a pessimistic outlook. And after I went back and listened to all the interviews and, you know, reiterated the focus that I wanted to come out in the documentary, I realized it was there. And I did get the right interviews that I needed to tell a cohesive story, because that's the most important part. You can want to tell a story, but if you don't get the right interview to cue it up for the audience, you know, how do you make that up in a film? You can spoon feed them and do it all through narration, but, you know, that's not the same. Hmm. So I, as much as possible, I wanted the people to speak for themselves. And I am so blessed that it all did work out and I was able to tell the story I set out to tell.
1: And Hannah, as Natasha and I viewed this documentary, we sense it's not just only a story that you shared, it's a powerful message and a highly emotive one as well. I mean, you cannot walk away from this and not feel a sense of frustration and anger at what Hamas did to Israelis that were killed, to the individuals that had to face this barbaric acts, including children and babies, but also the torment that these hostages must have gone through for a great many months. I mean, it was not an easy process. Now, as you were engaged in this process, interviewing Arnon's family and others as well, how did you handle the emotional weight of this project?
3: That's a great question. I think, you know, for every interview, there were different sets of emotion. Some people carried a greater weight than others. When I walked away from the interview with both of the soldiers, they were overwhelmed with gratitude. And so that was a moment where I felt, okay, I am doing what I set out to do with this mission in this film. And then with the Zamoras, I struggled throughout the interview to maintain composure because it was a very emotional interview. And it was challenging, but I am grateful that they were able to hold their composure in the interview, and it turned out very well.
2: Right. You know, I remember the scene, and it was repeated by one of the officials, where they had this rescue. And all of a sudden, all people on the streets, those that were unassuming military, basically civilians, everybody got an arm from somewhere and everybody started shooting. And then there was this rescue operation. We don't want to say too much for people to go to see the movie for themselves. But, you know, when you think about that kind of constellation and thinking about people, civilians, who are not Hamas, who are not jihadists, who live there because they don't have other choices. Were you able to perhaps talk to some of them? Or did you hear some of the stories? Or how do Israelis perceive the future? Because, you know, these are future neighbors. And what's going to happen next?
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5: This is America's Roundtable from Washington, D.C. We are delighted to host special guest Hannah Pewter, who wrote, directed, and produced the compelling short documentary about an Israeli hostage rescue during the Gaza War, titled Operation Arnon, a story of sacrifice and hope. The entire project was filmed in Israel.
6: I'm actually surprised at the answer I got to that question, because I did ask a couple of the interviewees off camera that question, and they are surprisingly gracious. I was surprised that, you know, they don't have the perspective that I would have if my country was being accosted by terrorists and Americans were being carted off, tortured, decapitated, and held in prison and later executed. They are actually very gracious towards the Palestinian people. Obviously, Hamas is a horrible terrorist organization, and Israel should do everything that it can to destroy it just due to the atrocities that it has committed against Israel. But I was actually surprised that they have a very gracious composure to the Palestinian people.
7: And, you know, when we were watching the documentary, my thoughts went back to Somalia and Mogadishu and other places where American soldiers had to go into a war-torn zone to rescue individuals. And in this case, we saw the intensity of how they had to not only rescue them, but bring them to a safe zone where they could be airlifted. And there was so much uncertainty, and things didn't go as they had hoped it would. Things went wrong. And the narrative that we began to hear immediately was that Israel was bombing Gaza. Israel had killed so many Palestinians. And there was not one word about the individual hostages freed. There wasn't the emphasis that one would hope that Western media would celebrate the fact or even just objectively report that individuals were rescued. And how would you describe the media glorifying Hamas in certain circles within the West? And what do you hope that this message that you're conveying will help in enlightening individuals here in America?
6: The media tiptoes around directly addressing Hamas, and they usually bring the sympathy for the Palestinian people. But the misconception for most people is that Hamas is Palestinians, and Palestinians are members of Hamas. And the vast majority of Palestinians for the last almost two decades have been trained since childhood to kill and hate the Israeli people. And so when you have that level of indoctrination, you have a whole people group that are set on the destruction of another nation. And so the media is very smart in its tactic to not directly praise Hamas, but basically bring emphasis to the injustice of Israel wanting to defend itself as a nation, which is absolutely nonsensical. You know, any nation that takes civilians and treats them the way that Hamas did, I mean, every nation would have a right to rescue its hostages and to defend itself.
5: Right. I mean, we're following the news with U.S.-Israel operation Epic Fury against Iran. And it's an initiative that we are following through with what we knew at the time when Hamas attacked Israel, that Hamas, Hezbollah in the north and Houthis in the south in Yemen were all funded by Iran. And Iran has been designated as a state sponsor of terrorism since 1974. So when we look at the timing of when this attack happened, October 7, it was on the verge of Saudi Arabia joining the Abraham Accords. The Abraham Accords that were signed at the end of the first Trump administration with UAE, Bahrain, Morocco, Sudan. For the very first time, Arab countries joining Israel to sign peace agreements for peace and prosperity in the region. So we know, and I know Israelis, when we talk to them, know about the fact that there is a chance, there is an opportunity. And that's a hopeful message that we also get from the documentary that you made with this family that lost their son through this operation, Arnon operation. And did you talk about also these new developments? We knew they're going to happen. It was just the matter of timing. Were they anticipating certain resolution to see how do we move from where we are to peace and prosperity for the entire Middle East and especially in Israel?
6: So I didn't specifically talk geopolitics while I was interviewing, but I will say this, and this is evident throughout the film. You know, they very much have a perspective of hope. I think a lot of times no one knows what that looks like in terms of strategy, which is why Trump's peace plan was absolutely revolutionary to actually lay out an action plan, you know, something that would be able to materialize. Now, will there ultimately be peace? I mean, I don't know if anyone really knows that answer, right? But I think there is a continued hope and optimism in the Israeli people for better days ahead. And that's evident throughout the interviews.
7: And Hannah, as you go about sharing this film through various key portals, for example, Real Clear Politics is the one that's sharing your video. Where are other places that individuals can certainly view it? And are you going to be doing any private screenings or screenings in certain communities across America?
6: Yes, we're putting together several screenings actually right now. So there will be some screenings. If anyone would like to follow me and know where those will be posted, my handle on X and Instagram is DefCon Blonde. And those screenings will be announced there, but also Real Clear Politics, both their YouTube website and X account are currently streaming it. And so there'll be other distribution options down the road as well.
7: Wonderful indeed. And it's truly inspired us, and it's a documentary that we would certainly encourage our engaged listeners to certainly view. And with your permission, of course, we'd love to be able to share the links and relevant information so our engaged listeners will be able to go out and certainly follow where the screenings will take place, and also download that film that's on Real Clear Politics as well.
5: And it would be great actually to engage students at university campuses, and I'm not sure whether you had any plans to reach out to them.
6: I haven't thought of that yet, to be honest, but I'm not opposed to it. That is actually a new idea for me.
7: Yeah, we've been noticing a great number of these university campuses that have really been hotbeds of great controversy and debate. And what they're watching is just social media and not really following the news and seeing exactly what's happening. So perhaps this would be a new venue in helping educate America's future leaders.
5: Right, because we have listeners. For our listeners in Charlottesville, which is a home to UVA, this is a great conversation that they can follow up with and check your link and the documentary and perhaps invite you to join their student body to share about the story and the movie.
6: Yes, absolutely.
7: Well, thank you so much, Hannah, for joining us on America's Roundtable. We look forward to having you back on our program and talking about your experiences in Israel and some of the other projects that you're working on. Your work certainly inspires us, and we will be sharing details on our website of where individuals can follow you and promote the work that you're doing. Thank you for taking time and joining us on America's Roundtable.
5: Thank you so much, Hannah.
6: Thank you so much, guys.
5: We are continuing our program with the unaired segment of America's Roundtable interview with Jan Jakielek, author of Kill to Order, China's Organ Harvesting Industry, and the True Nature of America's Biggest Adversary.
8: The super elites, you know, and this we figured out. You remember back in September, there was this hot mic moment. So Xi Jinping, Vladimir Putin, Kim Jong-un are in Tiananmen Square, and they get caught on this hot mic, amazingly, you know, watching observing a military parade. This is Chinese Central Television catches them on a hot mic, broadcast throughout the world. I'll paraphrase the conversation, okay? She says to Putin, when we're 70, we're just babies. And this is, they're both just over 70. Putin says to Xi, through continual organ transplantation, perhaps we can achieve immortality, right? And then she responds saying, our target is 150 years. So there is this elite longevity project, which is a national priority, okay? Elite longevity, it's called Project 981. It has a target of 150 years. That's how she revealed he's talking about the elite longevity project and saying that. There's also this forced organ harvesting. Of course, I knew about that, but I didn't realize the forced organ harvesting was a centerpiece of the Elite Longevity Project, right? And this is kind of what they revealed. And that also speaks to this kind of centralization that you're talking about, right? Because those people, if you're a super elite, we've kind of come to understand now, you have unlimited organs available to you in perpetuity. Imagine that, right? We estimate it's about a $9 billion annual industry based on those estimates that Ethan Guttman made, or even like slightly lower estimates. But here, if you're a Chinese super elite, really you can get as many organs as you need for as long as you need. And what is that worth if you have no moral boundaries?
7: Exactly.
5: Right. And Jan, as you said, you know, communist China, top political circles are obsessed with longevity and are ready to kill innocent people for it. And in 2006, and you mentioned in our conversation now that there are around 11 million Chinese Communist Party elite members. And, you know, that's possibly, you know, even more when you think about in 2006, which was caught again on Chinese state media, they quoted a former deputy Chinese health minister as saying that 4/5, so 80% of Chinese healthcare dollars serve 85 million Chinese Communist Party members, which out of over 1.3 billion people. So 85% of healthcare dollars are serving just 6% of population. That was in 2006. And you also shared in your book that they were injecting blood from young soldiers. It was a popular tonic for senior communist officials. And basically, Americans and the West should be rightfully concerned when we think about China and Russia's quest for world dominance. Jan, what are your thoughts about what immediate concrete steps can Congress and the Trump administration take right now to expose and halt the organ trade? And has any legislation been enacted or proposed in order to deal with this issue?
8: Well, this is a fantastic question. And by the way, in Killed to Order, if you know, you can get it actually at killedtoorder.com. That's a quick short link to the Amazon link for it.
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9: A new billboard campaign aimed at keeping criminals from crossing the border into Mississippi from Memphis may raise a few eyebrows. The billboards, unveiled by DeSoto County DA Matthew Barton, can be seen along I-55. The billboard reads, "Welcome to Mississippi, where the firing squad is legal. Think twice." Barton says the campaign is meant to deter violent crime and make it clear that DeSoto County will aggressively prosecute offenders. If you're wondering, execution by firing squad was authorized in 2017. Mississippi permits its use if lethal injection is unavailable or deemed unconstitutional, though an execution by firing squad has never actually been conducted. The DA's office claims criminals from Memphis are responsible for over 30% of the felonies in DeSoto County.
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9: Under current law, Mississippi, Louisiana, and Alabama have jurisdiction over 3 nautical miles offshore, while Texas and Florida maintain 9 nautical miles. Congressman Mike Ezell and other representatives have introduced the Offshore Parity Act, which would establish equal offshore boundaries.
12: Well, what it's going to do for Mississippi is give us a little more jurisdiction out there offshore. 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
9: If passed, the legislation will provide greater access to energy and marine resources and increase state-level control. 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
16: Welcome, welcome. This is the Tupelo Farmers Market. So glad to be here with y'all today. This is, we can only do this because we're good. I got word early this week that I could not travel this week. So therefore, I am at home studio and Gary is taking care of business at the market. We're going to do some interviews this morning. We're going to talk to everybody. We're going to talk to Gary, too, along the way, like we always do when I'm on a remote. And I'm seeing Dr. Willie Mounts right behind you there coming into the shot. He doesn't know what's going on. Tell him good morning. Hey, Dr. Mounts. Welcome in, y'all. Listen, I want to do a quick set of thank yous to last week's fun. The Magnolia Flower and Garden Festival was a really great event. I'm looking forward to next year already, and as is everyone there. I'm happy about that. Thanks so much to Mark Peaches Patrick for being my buddy, my very best bud, on all of these events that are going on there at Ridgeland. We had so much fun. Particular thank you to my friend Karen Maley for coming by, to Misty Garden Consulting. She's doing a propagation workshop y'all really ought to get into. And it's coming up, I think, in June. And I wanted to send out a special thanks to Donna Yowell for putting the event together, because we did have a real good time despite rain and this and that. We always enjoy being at events where we can talk to gardeners and really just get some stuff going. We had a blast. It was a lot of fun. Good talks, good programs, and as I say, next year looks even better. There are a couple of folks that I have talked about here in an indirect way, talking about what the Harris family was doing at the market, but I got to meet them. So Gladney and David were there, and I have to tell you, Gladney has given me a new mint to love. I do love mint anyway, but I didn't know this one. Candy mint, candy lime mint. It's really good. It's delightful. So when you all see them, they're from Water Valley, so you'll see them at the farmers markets in that area. Give them a hello for me and make sure that you see. Anybody that grows 6 or 7 different kinds of mint knows the difference between mints and knows whether or not we want this one or we want that one. And I was really happy to get her recommendation. So thank you, Gladney. Thanks to everybody for that. This morning, the market is already up and rolling here in Tupelo. We're looking at some TV pictures. So if you're watching at supertalk.tv, you get to see everybody in the market. And you also get to see some really very cool pictures of potatoes growing. We've got some potato towers in this group of people that are just, they're not mine. I can't take credit for it, but I can tell you that they are spectacular. I guess today really ought to be National Potato Day, but it's not. It's not. One of the things that happens in this world is, and here's some harvested potatoes. Those are beautiful. This is the Saturday morning, of course, in Tupelo when people begin to have the opportunity to come out for 4 hours each Saturday and really find some beautiful things. I'm looking at the vendor map. My goodness, I think there's 35. I think that's how many I counted. It may be more than that by the time they actually get finished. But one of the things that we always talk about is, what can you get at a farmer's market? We're going to talk to a couple of vendors this morning. I know we can get produce. We can get all kinds of delicious things to eat. And, of course, there's some pretty cool stuff, just handcrafted things and stuff you might not see someplace else, something that you might want to be interested in and something you can learn something about. That's really what the farmer's market's all about. It's an exchanging, it's an opportunity to exchange information, to buy things, and to see people with cute babies walking around with, looks like carrot tops out the back, hanging out the back of her bag. So I love that. Yes, the Tupelo Market, as long as your dog's friendly and well-behaved and on a leash, I believe you can bring your dog. It looks like that today, and that's a really cool thing. I do appreciate so very much everybody being there. The Downtown Tupelo Main Street Association, of course, the mayor's office, everybody supports this market, and we're going to talk to folks from both of those entities as well today so that we can actually have an opportunity to catch up on what's going on and what's going to be going on. Everybody always likes to let you know about the plans that are coming forward for different things. I don't know if it's always this way, but it seems to me that the very first thing on your mind at the farmer's market is fruits and vegetables, and frankly, more vegetables, and then more plants, and then, of course, cut flowers, and then, of course, we're always looking at how do we pronounce this word? My word is, I've always been taught to pronounce it artisanal, but you'll see artisanal, artisal, you'll see all kinds of things and their ways of pronouncing it. But what it means is that it's done in small batches by a local person. And it's generally speaking, or I shouldn't say local, it has that vibe to it. And that's part of what we're celebrating today at the Tupelo Market. I'm happy to tell you that in addition to the pictures you're seeing in the TV section, they'll be from various gardens. There are a few of them, my plants, that are now blooming at Mark's house, and I'm happy to let you know that those are looking pretty, pretty good. He's done a beautiful job of saving my babies. Some of them are in bloom here, too. We talked about the Nancy Gale daylily, the suburban Nancy Gale, of course, bred in Hattiesburg at Suburban. And so much has gone into the promotion of that plant because it is absolutely unbeatable. You only want one daylily? Look for Suburban Nancy Gale. She will suit you. She will set off everything else and do a wonderful, wonderful job. Oh, and I thank you for that picture. I did forget one thing. That is that Lakeland Yard and Garden sponsored our event last week at the Magnolia Market. So I want to be sure to thank them as well. You can see I'm big on thank yous this week. But that's because if we're not grateful, what are we? Come on. If we're not happy that the sun beats down and ripens the tomatoes, or in this case, the potatoes that we're seeing so many of, grow those plants and get some delicious things to eat out of it. But the flowers, oh my goodness. Vitex is blooming. I sent that one in today, and I know we'll see it along the way this morning. But the Vitex is just beautiful, and so many other things have just been lovely. The hydrangeas are all starting, just getting their first flowers budded up and open, and that's just really a delight. Today, for some reason, is a National Plant a Lemon Tree Day, so I figured somebody would run into that, and I ought to go ahead and give you a couple of tips. First of all, you don't want to grow a lemon in the ground in anything above Zone 9, okay? Now, in Zone 8B, it might survive, but it'll be knocked back, and then you'll have to let it regrow. You don't want it to do that. Even in 9A, sometimes, depending on the exposure of the particular site that you're talking about, you may want to offer it the protection of a wall behind it, or a brick building, for example, is always a good buffer between a lemon tree and the north wind, even if you're in your backyard in Zone 9A. So all of those things are true. Lemons are not hardy. And so I really do want you to give yourself the opportunity to make a place for a big container. Some of them will already have wheels on them, or you can get a roller coaster. That's not the sort that you're thinking of. It's a big coaster that a big pot can fit on that has wheels underneath it, okay? That's going to help you roll it around, not only inside, but also outside. So give yourself that opportunity if you want to grow a lemon tree, and then absolutely grow it. This is a beautiful time of year to have a lemon tree. It's when they're, usually you've got some fruit by now, and it's ripening. It does take several months to ripen. And so I hope that you'll help you put that in your pocket. If you want to grow a lemon, get a big pot first, enjoy it, and it'll bear lemons for you as long as you protect it from temperatures below about 40, 38 degrees, something like that. It will get set back even if it is not killed. So you don't want to do that. We've talked about this before, but it bears repeating. Most of the citrus that we purchase is going to be grown on a grafted stock. That means that the top of the plant is one plant and the roots are another. They've been grafted together. You can think of it as super glue, but it's the natural form of super glue. So when you graft things together, you get the opportunity to do a little bit more variety on top when you've still got hardy roots for whatever area you're in. So that's how we handle citrus for the most part. And that gives us the opportunity to do some things with it. For example, to grow it in a container where we couldn't do before. But if the top gets killed, if you have it outside and it sprouts from the bottom only, you're not going to get the same fruit. You're probably going to get a bunch of thorny mess, and that's not good. So that's the thing. One of the things that I'm tickled about, I know that we all worry about I don't know, I guess we all worry about termites. If you live in a house, you kind of have to worry about termites. But this is really the time of year when they are swarming everywhere. And particularly if you have outdoor lighting, this is when you will see those notes to yourself to please turn the lights off because of the opportunity that the Formosan termites particularly have to swarm, and they will be attracted to the light, which puts them closer to your house than you want them to be. So give them an opportunity to go someplace else. This is a terrible joke. Don't tell your neighbors about this. Just make your house dark. No, that's not true. Tell your neighbors too. You don't need them in your neighborhood at all. But the termite swarms are one of the things that everyone is beginning to note because so many more people are having to deal with them. And it's not fun by any means at all. So turn your lights off at night and give them the opportunity to go someplace else, somewhere far, far away. Today is a lot of different oddball things. Oh, by the way, speaking of that, mosquitoes are not in that category. Mosquitoes, we're still talking about. I've had somebody ask me last week, do the mosquitoes swarm the way the termites do? The answer is no. They're more interested in the water that you left out for your cat, or in the wet pile of leaves that you've got that's still got some place for them to settle into. All those things are much more dangerous for you. So they use them, but they will use your lights to navigate from one place to another. That's how they fly, but that's a different quality of the mosquito world, which is different from the termite world. Oh my goodness, I hate to have to tell you, but it is true. It is in fact true. Today is Mimosa Day. I couldn't decide if that meant mimosa, like drink at brunch kind of thing, orange juice and champagne, but I think it might be the Persian silk tree, our own mimosa trees. I do love mimosas. They're not the most long-lived tree. Not everybody likes them because they do have really fuzzy, flower masses, and then they drop all of those seeds all over the place. But they're beautiful trees, and their seed pods are gorgeous too. So give yourself the opportunity to enjoy them. You may or may not want to plant them. It might be one of those trees that you want to look at somebody else's house, and that's okay too, because they are beautiful. But the Persian silk tree is one that most people appreciate. Some people are really loving the brighter red part of that family, but I'm kind of stuck on the pink. I really am. I believe that it's because I don't know. The pink is the one that you see everywhere because those seeds are extremely viable. And so they do form a seed pod that looks like a bean. And when we were kids, we collected those and used them to play bingo with because there were so many of them, which tells you there's a lot of seeds. And that's not necessarily something that you want in a tree, particularly in your front yard. But it's a beautiful tree. And it is one that will delight every year with that just absolute crown of pink flowers. They're really beautiful trees. I know, they're considered messy. I know, a lot of things that are fun are messy, that's true. I don't know that I'd make it the focal point of my front yard if I were planting trees today. I don't think I would do that. But I think that I could easily add it to the back corner, provide it as a focal point at another part of the garden, maybe not in the front yard. Okay. Let me see. I got so many things going on my screens over here. Let me see what else is over here. Oop, there we go. There's one. How many screens do we have? We have all the screens today. That's kind of nice. I appreciate y'all putting up with me. Nathan says it's a beautiful day, and I appreciate his word on that. I'm looking yesterday at a controversy. Maybe somebody else can enlighten us the difference between Hwasan sauce and soy sauce. And I will add an XO sauce because all three of those are pretty tasty. See what we can find out about all of those things. I do have a couple of pieces of information that I think are going to be helpful. Interestingly enough, there are some really crazy plants. We talked last week about the katydid that is able to live in the tropical area. She's pink until she turns green, which is basically the same point at which the plants around her are changing from their new growth pink-red to a green for the rest of the season, okay? So that plant has adapted to its circumstances, which in turn gives the insects a place to adapt to theirs. Well, oak trees are kind of having a similar situation, but it's more to their advantage this time. Interestingly enough, this is the time of year, of course, when caterpillars are falling out of oak trees. Some of them are the really nasty stinging caterpillars that you'll want to avoid at all costs. Other ones are just what I call opportunistic. They got their mother moth or butterfly laid the eggs there because she knew there'd be a nice tender green food source coming out of that tree pretty soon. So this is interestingly enough, when trees are attacked, oak trees are attacked by hungry caterpillars. I know there's a book in there. They're triggered. The next year, they will actually delay their leaf growth by 3 days, which is how long it takes for the caterpillar to starve to death if it doesn't have a food source after it hatches. Well, is this brilliant? This is entirely brilliant, and it is, in fact, a natural thing. Long enough to leave them with nothing to eat, this little bitty shift in the behavior of the oak tree slashes insect survival, destroys their ability to eat the oak tree and damage it, and in turn, it actually is more efficient than if you were trying to spray these trees, which granted is pretty hard to do anyway. Now there is another reaction among trees. They will develop a tannin, a nasty taste. You know, you don't like, if you've ever drunk red wine and didn't like it, it's probably the tannin in that that wine that you didn't care for. It has real sharp qualities, real strong qualities, and doesn't taste very well. Makes everything taste sharper. That's not what you're looking for. So neither are the caterpillars, apparently. But in some cases, the tannin will develop in leaves to further damage critters that are trying to predate on the tree. But the oak tree has beat them. This works faster. It works better. And I wish we could all learn how to do this. We could teach all of our plants how to do this. The next year, after the caterpillars attack 1 year, the next year, that's what happens. The next year, there are this 3 days before that tree is going to leaf out. I think that's just brilliant. And I'm particularly interested that it's oak trees, because we have so many oak trees in our part of the world. I wonder if they're showing this behavior. I don't know. I just don't know. Whatever you're doing in your garden today, I hope it's going to increase your, not only your happiness, but also maybe your appetite for flowers, certainly for some vegetables, some herbs. I noticed the other day that I have my basil is doing beautifully, and I have a couple of oreganos that I didn't have before. They're both also doing pretty good. But I was really surprised that I've managed to hold the parsley. It has not bolted. Usually by this time, right around Mother's Day, I'll find that the parsley is starting to try to put on that center stem that is, fatal to the parsley plant, because after it blooms, of course, the plant has made seed, and as an annual plant, it believes that's the end of the road. So I'm hopeful that we have a little bit more opportunity to take a look at that kind of stuff. Got a question about on the text line today, advice about growing a fiddle leaf fig. Best thing to tell you is that it does not like to be super wet. You can't let it dry out to nothing. But if you let it dry out, it begins, the leaves don't wither because they're so thick, but they will begin to pale a little bit. The tree also needs that good drainage. It needs to be watered straight through the pot at least once a month and give it that opportunity. Put it in a window where it gets reflected light or under a porch. You don't want to put this plant in full sun, and give it the opportunity to take a space and move it a couple of feet one direction or the other, but you'll find a spot for it. Thank you so much for being with me today at the Tupelo Farmers Market. Turn your radio on. We'll be right back.

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0: Welcome to Tupelo. I'm so happy to be here today with the one and only, yep, great t-shirt, as always, Mayor Todd Jordan. Thank you so much. You know, I wear that shirt all the time.
1: Well, and this morning, I was lucky to sponsor the event this morning, and I pulled it out of the closet, and I'm like, hey.
0: There it was.
1: Yeah. You know, representation, city
0: of
1: Tupelo.
0: That's it. Well, I'll tell you the truth. I had mine on a couple of weeks ago, and I tore it. So I got to fix it before I can put it back on again.
1: We'll send you another one. Don't worry about that.
0: Oh, you're so sweet. Thank you for being here with me today. We're doing a little bit of a virtual reality, and I kind of think that's sort of fun. I know that Tupelo's got so much going on, Mayor. Everybody knows about you. I hope they do anyway. Y'all, this guy's not only famous, but he has a reputation for being really nice. So those two things really work well together for a mayor. But, you know, let's face it, Mississippi State football quarterback, brilliant. All sorts of other things in the sports world that I'm not putting down because, you know, my daddy was a football coach. I'm just saying all of that has led to a good person who has learned how to set goals and make them happen. And you're looking at one of them. You're looking at the Tupelo market. So, Mayor Jordan, tell me a little bit about what's going on this year. It's so good to see you.
1: Gosh, I mean, if you look around, I mean, we have hundreds of people here this morning. I would put this venue up against any farmers market venue around the state of Mississippi, and I've seen several of them. It was a vision a couple of years ago that we made come true. And when you look at all ages,

0: age groups, young people with their kids or animals, all the diversity as far as things that you can buy here. It's really something that we thought about, had an idea, put into motion, and now we're reaping the rewards.
1: Well, I love how you say we, because it does take, I mean, certainly the mayor's office, certainly Main Street, a whole lot of other people being interested. Y'all have a great history of market to build on, but hardly anybody gets to put it together, bring that team around, and get a big new market built. That's really the accomplishment that I think every town in the state could pay attention to. It's not easy to pull all these parts together. So tell me what's going to happen next. What's going on with y'all?
0: Well, just talking about this venue right here, Garden Mama, I mean, it's kind of evolved into other things. I mean, we've had conferences come in and use it for music venues. Last night we had an event. We've had wedding receptions, wedding rehearsals, engagement parties. We actually have one tonight. And class reunions, it's kind of evolved into something that we were hoping it would. But just downtown, I mean, our downtown Main Street, our Convention Visitor Bureau does a great job. We have recently purchased the Tupelo Hardware Building. We'll be renovating that and securing the history of Elvis in that building. We will move the CVB offices over there. At that point, our wonderful building will be for sale, and hopefully something good will come. We can control that on what comes, and it's the first thing you see downtown. And you know, we're working on some other things, and downtown Tupelo in general is just going to keep getting better.
1: It's so exciting to watch you work, because you've always maintained, like, for example, this is a classic building that y'all are talking about. If anybody's never seen it, it's beautiful. And now you're going to have another building that someone else can come in and make part of after y'all get this first part done. So nothing ever really gets lost, I don't think, in Tupelo. Y'all are always building on what was there and on what you're looking at for the future.
0: Yeah, and it goes way back. It's just not this administration. It's Debbie Brangerberg, which was a downtown Main Street Association director for a long time. Her vision 30 years ago of what downtown could look like. So it's just been a combination and just an evolution of the leaders throughout the years that have seen something different than the previous administration. And I think we're continuing that as we move forward to things that we're doing downtown.
1: Well, and there are a lot of things that happen in a city that you have something to say about. And one of those things in Tupelo is always the Elvis festivals or the Elvis pay. Let's face it, it's not all at one week. Y'all got people coming there all year long every year to follow those footsteps and see what's happened and look at that home and all those kinds of things. Tupelo has really responded to that. I'll tell you the truth. I have gone to some towns, not in Mississippi, because Mississippi is the hospitality state, but in other places where you wondered if they even knew that a particular museum was there or that somebody had even been born there that you might have been going to see. Y'all have really embraced all of the visitors that you have, and I just think that's brilliant. It's a delightful thing to see. You can't look past the fact that he was famous. But it's also true that the people that are coming there are seeing a town they might want to move to, you know.
0: That's right.
1: They might want to get here.
0: You know, we get buses every Friday, visitors from all over the world coming through here. And we've got an exciting new venture coming up. It's our Chickasaw Heritage Center. It will rival the Elvis birthplace as far as visitors. Elvis had about $100,000 visitors last year. The Chickasaw Heritage Center will rival that, and it'll just be another way to show the history of what our area was, you know, years ago.
1: It's just so wonderful. It gives people a thing for them to build on, too, when they come there. Y'all, I'm just going to say this because he's sitting here and he doesn't blush too easily. You hear how the mayor of Tupelo is consistently saying, they, we, us. This is the person that I'm telling you, everybody that you talk to about Todd Jordan will say, he is so nice. He is such a good guy. It's not that you don't have a backbone. It's not that you don't know what you're doing. It's that you understand how to make a team work, and that's really what shows at the market. It's just it's a beautiful place. But I got to tell you, there was a time back there a little while ago when there were a lot of things ripped up, tornadoed out, and carried on. We think about those things, but y'all have new hotels, you have brilliant restaurants, y'all got more fast food places than any place you would ever want to go. But on the other hand, you got a bus arriving every Friday, so that does give a certain incentive to it.
0: That's right, and we're fortunate because we have two major shopping areas in our city. One is downtown, and then one is the Barnes Crossing area. Target will be opening up in a few months. That's going to be a big boost to our sales tax and economic development, and they will bring more once they get open. So
1: that's great.
0: Like I said earlier, Tupelo is just going to continue to get better.
1: That's just wonderful. We have so many fun things to do when you come to Tupelo. The local restaurants are A number one. There's no question about that. Those of us who are into thrift shopping really enjoy Tupelo too. There's always a yard sale, a house sale, all those kind of things, that sort of stuff. But y'all also have an awful lot of music. The whole vibe of Tupelo is, come on over here, we're going to have a good time, we're going to get something good to eat, we're going to go, you may be eating Swiss chard and broccoli from the farmer's market, or you might be eating, something whizzed up in a fancy restaurant someplace, but you're going to have a good time. There's no question about that.
0: That's right, and you can just about find music almost any night of the week here, whether it's the Barnes Crossing area, downtown, some of our local restaurants. They just bring one person in just to have a little music. And also here at the depot, we get a lot of visitors here that will just rent it out to have a one-piece band here just to get out and enjoy the atmosphere and the course this time of year. Enjoy the weather, and this morning's perfect.
1: That's right,
0: also.
1: That's right. Well, and you all have a beautiful stage there. So, for example, if the wedding reception is there, you can always make all the toasts from the stage, that sort of thing. It makes a lot of sense to bring people together, but y'all planned for that. This isn't the sort of stuff that just happens overnight. I don't even want to think about how many hours it takes to organize, even within getting ready just for today to open up. Lots of press, what is there, 40 vendors? It's amazing. It's beautiful.
0: It's full this year. Lucia and the Downtown Association does a great job. Volunteers. It's tough to get volunteers to do a lot of things, but we do a really good job. She gets them out. And the sponsorship, too. Tom Bibb Electric is a presenting sponsor this year for the Farmers Market, the Depot, and that's a big boost to downtown Main Street.
1: Yes, many thanks to them for sure. Well, Mayor Jordan, I know you got other things you want to do this morning, but I would talk to you for the whole day because you bring so much energy and so much positivity. Please give my best to your family. Give everybody an opportunity to say hello to you. You got folks coming circling around behind you already this morning wanting to see what you're doing. And I appreciate you taking some time with us. What else can I get you?
0: I have a gardening question.
1: Well, sure. I was going to say, what else can I tell you today?
0: And this is from the audience. And what's the secret to growing zinnias? Is that right? Zinnias. What's the secret to growing zinnias?
1: Ooh, full sun and not too much fertilizer. That's the main thing. What we do when we fertilize them like we might fertilize something else, we end up with wimpy stems. So the thing you want to avoid with zinnias is wet soil and too much fertilizer. Long as you're in full sun, they're going to do good for you. That's one of the reasons you see so many of them at the market in cut flowers, is because they just do grow so beautifully. But it's true, you got to give them a little bit of help.
0: Well, good. Well, that's wonderful. Thank you for the audience for that question.
1: Certainly. Thank you, Mayor. Appreciate you being here today. I know Gary has had to kind of pull you in there and get you where you needed to be so we could be seen together. And I'm telling you, we look great.
0: Look, you don't realize how much I appreciate you doing this for us.
1: The feeling is mutual, Mayor. I love coming to Tupelo with being with you. And I wish all of me was there, but at least I'm there in my voice.
0: That's right.
1: Thank you so much.
0: Thank you.
1: Appreciate it. Y'all have a wonderful time today. One of the things that we're always talking about in the farmers market world is who's the vendors and where are they and what are they doing? And I've got to tell you that this is a really wide array of different kinds of vendors. You've got everything from sweets to literally, I mean, fruits and nuts, just everything on this particular panel today. Lots and lots of crafty things. You can always count on coming to the farmer's market to find something you haven't seen before. It might be a vegetable, it might be a flower, it might be a handmade craft, it might be somebody, a person you hadn't run into in a couple of years. But that's why you go to the market. You may be doing your regular shopping, which is, we appreciate and think is just brilliant, but you also have the opportunity anytime you're at a farmer's market to see what's going on in your community, to see who's there, to see who they're talking to and what they're doing, and to give yourself the opportunity to know more about actually ground level. We talk all the time nowadays about people being too much in their screens, you know, looking at their stuff all the time. Well, you can find out a lot of stuff there. I'm not saying don't pay attention, but what I am saying is that unless you're also going out and seeing human beings, you're not doing yourself the favor that you should be doing. I'm really happy to tell you that there's a lot going on in every town, particularly on a Saturday morning at the farmer's market. Something else that is also happening today in my world, and I know this sounds kind of funny, I don't know if you've ever had these before, but there are things that we are enjoying in the world of coming and going and seeing and looking. Do you remember when you used to have things that you'd order off, now depending on what year it is, might be the back of the cereal box, might be the back of a comic, might be the ad that you run into at 2 o'clock in the morning and just kind of punch on your phone nowadays and suddenly you've ordered something? Yeah, I've done that. Well, sea monkeys. Now, why in the world would anybody want, and what are sea monkeys? Today is sea monkey day. They were marketed originally as novelty pets, but they're actually brine shrimp. And because their eggs have the opportunity to be dehydrated and last for a very, very long time, they could be sold in packages and you put them in the water and they turned into little teeny brine shrimp. At that same time, we had, I guess they were scuba divers, but they were little plastic characters with flippers on their feet. And you put a baking soda mix in them and put them in the water and they floated to the top because they were propelled, okay? So we have all of these things that we think about, but my question is, why? Why do we do that? You got something you want to tell me about it? I would love to hear from you because I'm fascinated. I remember that people did that, and I know it was a thing. It just wasn't my thing, but it, you know, it does have an awful lot of curiosity around it, and people's questions are always that sort of stuff. Mabel wanted to know this morning what kind of tomato fertilizer to use, and that's a really good question. My question is there, you want to mix it in the water, or do you want to put it in the pot or next to the plant in the ground? That's the only real difference, because there's a lot of things that'll say tomato food or vegetable garden food on them, and you can see either one of those is going to work. But if you want the one that is really what I think is the best one, I want you to go ahead and look for the one you mix in water, call tomato food at the garden center, mix it in the water and use it every week, okay? It's a tomato thing. Oh my goodness, good morning to Paula from Dentville. Beautiful, beautiful sunflowers. Hey Jeff, tomatoes are looking good too. We're talking about lots of things today from the Tupelo Market. Now listen, we got some more people to talk to, so you stick around, we'll be right back.

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That's why we put the word home right on the carton.

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I'll tell you what now. This is a beautiful day to be at the farmer's market. Y'all, welcome in. Thank you so much for being here on the Garden Mama Show. I appreciate you very, very much. We will be looking for, who are we going to talk to? We're going to talk to Will Reed, huh? Yeah, in a minute. There he is. He's got carrots. There he is. You know, Native Son Farms is one of the places that I just really appreciate because it is not an easy thing to be a farmer, but it's also a delight to be able to talk to somebody who is. One of the things about Native Son Farms that I love so much, because y'all did the same thing I did. I'm going to tell you this. Good morning, Will Reed. Will Reed is a graduate of Humboldt State College, as is his beautiful wife. That's where they met. And frankly, it's a cool place. If you're thinking about going somewhere far off to go to school, that's a good choice. I had a chance to speak there a long time ago, and I got to know some folks from that area. But I didn't come back to Tupelo and start a farm. I got to tell you, Will, this is just amazing. You're just amazing. You amaze me every time, and your carrots are prettier than anything I'm ever going to see either. So thank you so much for joining me this morning. Native Son Farm, of course, is well, it's Will's baby, but it's also Amanda's baby. Y'all have

0: done this together. When did y'all get started on all of this, and how did we get so lucky to have y'all come and farm back in your hometown? Hey, Will.
1: I'm trying to make sure I got my microphone on right.
0: You're
1: here.
0: Good. You're good.
1: Thank you for those kind words. We started this as a project of youthful idealism. And so I was looking at a lot of the preventable health issues facing the state of Mississippi. And I thought that bringing an organic farm back to my hometown was a great way to try to combat some of those issues that the state of Mississippi faces.
0: Well, it's true. We don't not everyone in our state has access to fresh vegetables, and that makes a huge difference in all of the things that we try to deal with, everything from diabetes to heart disease to everything else that is compounded by our diet. There's a question always, how do you get people to do that? Well, you know, obviously you start with their kids, but on the other hand, you got to start with good food, and that's what you're growing.
1: That's exactly right.
0: Tell me what's happening at the farm. Y'all, how many acres and how many things and what different crops you're growing this year?
1: Sure. So we grow about 20 acres of vegetables in the field, and then we have about an acre of high tunnels, which mm-hmm. are passive solar unheated greenhouses. And we also have our full-time year-round farm stand, where we offer all kind of prepared meals from scratch, made with our produce, sourdough breads. We act as a kind of a food hub, so we sell local meats, cheeses, dairy, and then, of course, all of our produce. It's a very busy time on the farm right now. The crop that has really been driving sales for the last 7 weeks is strawberries.
0: Yes.
1: Our strawberries have a huge following in North Mississippi. But also lots of greens right now. The carrots you mentioned, celery, salad mixes. Starting to pick a lot of squash, zucchini, and cucumbers. We're starting to see the first heirloom tomatoes change color in the high tunnels right now. And it's just a really fun time of year.
0: People that don't know about high tunnels, I don't think I get to talk about them enough. The programs were brought to the South. They're not. You don't have to go through the Conservation Resource Service, but that is the National Conservation Resource Service has promoted this and made the education available to so many of us who are interested in just that little extra addition. In other words, the high tunnel is not a closed greenhouse, y'all. So y'all, he obviously Will knows all this, but I'm just going to tell you because I'm the teacher. It's a structure that is intended to give your plants a little bit of protection. So, for example, on a cut flower farm, it means they're not going to get beaten up by the wind, you know, if it gets windy or rainy the night before you're trying to harvest. The same thing applies to vegetables, but it actually, because the soil will be a little bit warmer, it gives you an earlier yield, doesn't it?
1: That's exactly right. And so most people don't realize that commercial vegetables we see in the supermarket are typically grown in irrigated deserts. And
0: that's
1: so the
0: true.
1: High tunnel kind of gives us that opportunity here in North Mississippi. We can control the volume of water. There's so much risk involved in commercial vegetable farming. The high tunnel helps remove some of that risk. So things like hailstorms, some of these big 4, 5, 6 inch rainstorms that we have. And then, as you mentioned, warmer soil temperatures and a little bit of protection against an untimely frost.
0: Ooh, so, yeah, that's got to help.
1: It definitely helps, and they are very low-tech structures, but they allow us to grow year-round. So the wintertime, we do lots of things like radishes and spinach, arugula. Mm-hmm. This time of year, tomatoes, cucumbers, celery, fennel, lots of salad greens. The produce also comes out much cleaner from the high tunnels because you don't have the soil splashing, you know, up on the tender mm-hmm. lettuces mm-hmm. and things like that.
0: Very, very smart to do it that way. Talk to me a little bit about your program. I know that you all, I wrote a book called Organic Gardening Down South about 15 years ago, and trust me, it got panned in many places because I said every region has to make their own adaptations. And I'm very hardcore on it, but I am going to tell you that I never put anything like fire ant killer in the places I was growing food. But I did use them on my property, and that got me knocked off of everybody's list because they've never lived with fire ants. Now, that being said, y'all take every step, or are y'all certified? Which thing do y'all do? But tell me about your growing. What do you fertilize with? How big is your compost heap? You know, all the things I love. You know?
1: Great questions. And so we have never certified organic with the USDA. So
0: you're so smart.
1: Not to knock that program, but
0: it's more complicated than it needs to be.
1: I believe it is more complicated than it needs to be. And it's really intended for farmers that don't have a direct relationship with their customers. Mm-hmm. And so our main certification is we're an open book, open door to people come out to see us. Mm-hmm. As far as the fertility that we use, we grow a cover crop in each field each year. And so a cover crop would be something that we're growing to give back to the soil. I know you know all this, but things in the summer that we would be growing, like are planted right now, would be buckwheat and sorghum sedan grass. In the winter, we grow lots of oats, clover, cereal rye, vetch. And then we used a bag organic fertilizer called Nature Safe that we buy in bulk out of Kentucky. Mm-hmm. And then we're using a suite of products that are really fantastic from a company called Advancing Eco Agriculture, or AEA.
0: Yeah. Mm-hmm.
1: We're really seeing, we started using those products about 3 years ago. And the first year that we used them, we kept our normal fertility regimen the same, and we broke almost every tomato stake that we had because the plant just grew so much bigger.
0: You outpowered yourself. That's great.
1: Yep. Weeds we deal with using a series of biodegradable plastic mulches, organic mulches like wheat and rice straw. We use tractor cultivation, so just old-timey using steel to kill those weeds, and then still a decent amount of hand labor. So
0: I was going to say, this is why farmers had big families, you know, back in the day, because
1: that's exactly
0: all those kids
1: right.
0: had to go out, feed the chickens, and pull the weeds, you know, to get the chickens to pull some more weeds. It's all very, it all works together. In other words, I literally asked how large your compost pile is, because I've never known anybody that was not growing from natural source, including myself, that didn't find it impossible to throw anything away. We have to compost almost everything.
1: That's exactly right. You know? Yes, you can see my head is freshly shaved and the scraps of hair went right on the compost pile.
0: Perfect. See, that's perfect. One of the questions that I think people ask this to me, and so I think it's probably important for me to ask you right quick, is how long can you do this? Is it sustainable? Y'all gonna be here for 2 generations, 10 generations? What do you think?
1: We take it one day at a time. My wife Amanda and I have 5 children. The oldest is 13, the youngest is 4. The older children in particular are very involved in the business.
0: That's wonderful.
1: It's really great. We have.
0: Wilry, do me a favor. Do me a favor. We got to get out of here. I missed my clock. Hold up your carrots so everybody can see them right quick.
1: Sure, I'd
0: love to. They're prettier than me. This is Will Reed. This is Native Son Farm, y'all. This is the Tupelo Farmers Market. Go see him. Stick around. I'll be back after the news.
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1: With SuperTalk News, I'm JT Mitchell. National Police Week continues honoring those who dedicate their careers to protecting the public. Mississippi Congressman Mike Ezell, a former Jackson County Sheriff with more than four decades of law enforcement experience, said if you see an officer this weekend, give him or her a big thank you.
2: I just want to put a plug in. It is Police Week. Let's put a plug in for our police officers and deputy sheriffs across the state.
1: State officials gathered in Jackson on Tuesday to honor law enforcement who lost their lives in the line of duty. The 16th annual Fallen Officer Memorial Ceremony included a candlelight vigil and saw the name of fallen Jackson County Deputy Joshua Aaron Brashear added to the Fallen Officers Memorial Wall. The MDWFP also held a ceremony on Thursday honoring the 12 conservation officers who have died in the line of duty since 1948.
3: You smell that? 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
5: The season opens with a Super Bowl rematch. The defending champion Seattle Seahawks hosting the New England Patriots on Wednesday, September 9th. As for holidays, Thanksgiving starts with the Bears visiting the Lions, followed by the Eagles at Cowboys, and then at night, the Chiefs in Buffalo. The Bills and Bears are actually playing on both Thanksgiving and Christmas. All three Christmas games are 2025 playoff rematches. The Bears will play the Packers, while the Bills will be in Denver to play the Broncos, and the LA Rams visit Seattle. Meanwhile, the annual Black Friday game will be the Broncos visiting the Steelers, and we're going to have a New Year's Eve game, the Ravens at the Bengals.
1: As for the New Orleans Saints, they'll open the season on the road in Detroit. The first home game will be September 27th against the Raiders. And then for the first time in NFL history, a game will be played in France, the Saints versus the Steelers on October 25th.

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2: Welcome, welcome, welcome. Yes, indeed. Welcome to Tupelo. Farmers Market, first day of the season. Big opening as always, but as we were talking to the mayor last hour, there's something going on here every week, whether it's a class reunion, a wedding reception, a gathering for a conference that's there, any number of other events. They've got a great facility there. So if you're planning something, don't overlook it. It's a good place to check out, and it's a beautiful space. They've done a lovely job. I'm happy to be here this particular hour because it means that I'm going to get to talk to somebody else who's instrumental, another one of the vendors, as well as talking to Lucia Randall, who's with Main Street Tupelo. So we're going to have fun with that all as well. In the meanwhile, of course, I'm always getting y'all's texts. We've got Lance answering the phone and talking, giving me those questions as well. So we roll on as always, but we've got lots and lots of help today. Gary, of course, is always the guy on the road, and that helps a whole lot because everything's technically working well, thanks to Lance and Gary. Appreciate that.
3: Oh, it's a lot of fun. Much.
4: Gary gets it done. I can't say enough about our man, Gary O'Kane. And also want to give a shout-out to Kim Dill. Account executive in that neck of the woods.
2: Delightful,
4: amazing,
2: delightful
4: person, and thank you for the pics.
2: So smart, putting it all together.
4: Got a lot of good stuff to show you as well on the images. A few pics from the area and from the market, and obviously we have the live stream, so excellent.
2: You know, excellent. I mean, come on. There is nobody having more fun than me because I get to be here with all of y'all, and that's really the best. That's the highlight of any Saturday. The market in Tupelo is really what I look at in terms of a representative sampling of everything that anybody does up there.
4: Man, Will's cool, isn't he?
2: Around here, you've got people with big families. You've got people that are single guitar players. You've got, you know what I mean? You can literally cross the bridge in Tupelo and find somebody that you're going to be able to get along with and relate to and have a good time with. What's fun. I love Tupelo.
4: Lived up here 21 years. I mean, come on. I absolutely love the area. I love Tupelo. For a long time, you went to Tupelo to get stuff because Oxford really had not kind of blossomed at the point it has now. Tupelo is just a beautiful place full of wonderful people. Great shout out to Will. I was extremely impressed with his comfort and calmness and confidence in growing, you know, a product that you got to get to market. That's not an easy thing to do.
2: It's hard.
4: It's
2: very hard. The enthusiasm, the optimism, the abundance, and the serious sense of mission that Native Son Farms gives to the rest of us is an example to be followed. It absolutely is. They're fun. They're a good time. And then, as I say, we get to talk to another vendor this hour. I'm happy to tell you that one of the flowers that you're seeing at supertalk.tv today, it's Gloriosa Lily. Now, Gloriosa Lily is a vine. You say to yourself, but lilies don't grow on vines. Yes, they do. This one does, but it's the only one. That's why a lot of us in the world of plant loving think that it is so spiffy. It's very cool, and it gives us the opportunity to see something that we don't see much of the time, which is a lily growing on a vine. It's really pretty. There's a gardener that I follow who's got hundreds of them, and it's you can't hardly see one flower if you have a picture of hundreds of them because it just looks like sort of a tie-dyed mass, you know, yellows and reds and stuff. But we have one that's the flower itself, and it really looks pretty. It's lovely. Another lily as well, another Asiatic lily blooming, the white one with the deep green center. And that's a sweet one too. That's a very good, very fun one. Now, I've got to tell you, there's some things that you just don't think about plants. Oh, now here come the pictures. If y'all are not with me, you got to tune in to supertalk.tv. I told you there was cut flowers. These are beautiful. This has got sunflowers. We've got ami. We've got zinnias. Oh, that's a beautiful, beautiful, lovely, lovely arrangements, bouquets. And of course, because like at all the farmers markets, they're going to be in a small container that also is what you buy. So you literally don't, you literally pick up the bouquet, pay for it, and carry it home, put it on the table. You're ready to go. Maybe you're going by to visit somebody. Get a chance to do that, too. Connie's Chicken is there in Tupelo. That's a fun group of people. Fun group of people. Delicious food. But anyway, there's so many things that we have the opportunity to talk about from Tupelo. I knew that they had at least two a month. I didn't realize that there were buses of Elvis fans every week. But that does tell you that the city is taking good care of their visitors, because trust me, those buses aren't going to come back if nobody has a good time. All right, what have we got here? Oh, the Tom Bigbee Electric Power Association. Hey, now that's cool. They want you to connect to their Wi-Fi right now. So go see them over there if you want to do that. And, of course, there's a lot of pesticide-free and locally grown and this and that. Everybody's getting to understand what words we want, what buzzwords we're looking for, what concepts we want to see people practicing. So that's really great. That's wonderful stuff. How about some hidden math, y'all? I had no idea. Cold Spring Harbor Laboratory is letting us know about that. Chinese money plant leaves are different than from others. I told you there was baked goods. Now we're looking at Lola's Homestead. One of the things that I'm intrigued about, y'all know that, let's face it, if you're lucky enough to live to a certain age, you have to start dealing with your health in ways that you didn't have to before. And one of them is I'm supposed to eat more fermented stuff. So, sourdough bread, hello. I love it anyway. Now it's a good reason to specialize. So I see that at the table at Lola's. Now they've got peaches and squash and those strawberries. Oh my goodness, it's so hard to grow strawberries. I'm so happy that Native Sun is doing that. And anybody else who can manage to grow them. Oh look, we got people seeing what we're doing. Hey y'all. We'll wave to them. They're wondering, what is that guy doing up there? Well, that's because we have the opportunity to talk to you from the Tupelo Farmers Market. Now, they've got a giveaway today. There's the Farmers Market and Coca-Cola are giving this away. You got to fill out your little form. It's a very cool cooler, as well as some great swag from the Farmers Market. It looks like a box of peaches, too, so I'm all for that. Give yourself the chance to go over and register at that table while you're at the Tupelo Market this morning. It is open from 8 until 12, and it'll be there every Saturday, so that's really fun. This whole thing about, we've always talked about the stomata on a leaf being the pores of it. In other words, that's how it breathes. It's why we tell you to be very judicious in your use of spray-on products to brighten up or shine up your leaves. The same thing is true. Sometimes we're told to wash our leaves with milk in order to get the dust and stuff off of them. But you have to follow that with water, because otherwise you're clogging up their pores, okay? So in the case of the Chinese money plant, it is a mathematical amazement. The Voronoi diagram, which is a naturally occurring geometric pattern, but we didn't realize it was in there. The way that we found it, though, is by mapping those pores, by mapping the stomata and the looping veins that go with them, of course, in the plant's leaves. The plant organizes itself using the same kind of spatial logic that humans use to solve complex distance problems. In other words, those word problems that I hated in math, yeah, that's what the plant can do better than me, probably. Everything in nature is related. Everything in nature comes together. Everything in nature teaches you something about something else, if you just pay attention. And I'm really happy to say that these folks have been paying attention. You're not going to get the money plant to go measure something. That's not going to happen. But we can measure based on its own composition to understand where it came from and how it got there. These are all things that have tremendous implications, of course, because they give you give all of us as scientists or as scientists and people who are paying attention to the product, the money plant itself gives it a different interest, gives you something else to study, something else to enjoy about it besides the fact that it's a beautiful plant. So I think that's very, very cool, very wonderful. We're looking at so many cool things in the world of science at this time of year. You would think maybe that the mosquitoes would be fewer. You know, you hear about the no-see-ums out west, but you don't hear so much about mosquitoes. And yet, we have... Oh, I'm sorry. I don't know what I did. I'm trying to move it back. I'm sorry. I moved my screen. I didn't realize it was going to do that. I'll get it back in a second. But the my idea of telling you about this is because it turns out that the artificial light at night in cities like Las Vegas does give mosquitoes something to aim towards. As we have said, the mosquitoes are not looking for that as an attractor the way termites do. They're looking at it as a navigator so that their flight control can be in that situation. And that's kind of cool. That gives us all the opportunity to pay attention a little bit more to those cities. And when they begin to get mosquitoes, you know that they've begun getting directed towards them. Okay. One of the questions that I always have is, how do the mosquitoes ever get there? And so another study is telling us that the mosquitoes in their swarm sometimes attach themselves to other things. And so that's part of the problem. That's why we end up with them in so many places, is because there are more of them being caught up in the winds and taken someplace else. If you get to Vegas, for example, in maybe a cold drink cup or something else that has a little bit of water in it, doesn't matter how dry the environment is, that mosquito is going to multiply. And when that mosquito multiplies, it's going to find someplace else to go and live. So that's how that all works. It's an interesting thing to consider. I'm tickled by it. I'm glad that we're paying more attention. It used to be thought, you know, that once we got rid of the biggest problems of malaria, once we understood how to cope with it, that the mosquitoes would not be such a problem. They're a terrible problem. They bring other diseases to us, and frankly, they can spoil that evening out in the garden or just taking a walk. So I'm glad that we're paying more attention to them. Something else that you might not have heard about, maybe you didn't hear about it. A lot of people don't really see too much about these things. But something, as they say, startling is happening in the Gulf of Mexico. The waters in the Gulf of Mexico, I hate to tell y'all this, are heating up twice as fast as those out in the global oceans. Now, there are many reasons that can be attributed to. One is just that there are smaller areas and more contained. You know, it is kind of a big curve, but it is a curved area with land on two sides of it when you get into the Gulf of Mexico. So you have it's a different thing. It's a different world. So what we're hoping to find out is that in 2012 is when this began, the rising trajectory of temperature of the ocean. It's why, it's the same principle, I guess, as why there are more, for example, jellyfish at certain times of the year than there are at others off the waters of Gulfport and Biloxi, for example. Sometimes it has to do with the temperature of the ocean, and in some cases it has to do with the temperature of the ocean other places. So those are things that the scientists are watching now to see what creatures are there, what creatures are coming in bigger numbers, and which ones are in smaller ones, because obviously we need something that can tell us how much it's going to make a difference to the environment. We know, of course, that warmer water makes the hurricane potential much greater, and that's a problem. It increases by about 5% per degree in terms of the danger of the hurricane. So we don't have a specific piece of this, but we do know that the waters have warmed by 3% per decade. So that gives us a more difficult thing to maneuver and to damage in terms of understanding the damage, because there is in fact a difference every year. So it's harder to do that. It equates, though, they tell us, and these are the folks at the Yale Climate Connection, so it's not, you know, this isn't just me making up stuff. The stronger winds that are allowed then cause more destruction, and this of course is about 30% increase per decade. And that's very difficult. That's why they call it startling. The others of us may have another word for it. And it would be something I probably shouldn't say on the radio, but it is a bit scary. Now, meanwhile, if we go out to the Pacific, we're looking at the second warmest of any April on record in terms of the temperatures of the sea surface. Now, we're not getting, these are all surface ones that we're doing. Live Science wants you to know that this particularly tells us that we have an El Nino emerging. Now, that's why is that? Well, and because El Nino is that the warm phase of the multi-year natural cycle, okay? It increases with the temperatures around us, and that's part of what happens. They don't ever know because things can change, but it's about a 25% increase in the chance for a really serious El Nino in the coming year. Once again, hey Lance, we got your European Union's Copernicus climate change. You're following the European models.
4: Oh yeah, I love that model.
2: So you're with me on this one. The sea surfaces in April have translated to El Nino conditions. You know, they're telling us that that's how we get there. So the extrapolar global ocean, I love that term. This includes everybody except for the icy Arctic and Antarctic. Surface temperatures were the highest for any record on April. And that, of course, goes back many, many years. We've been measuring this for a long time. The last time we did this was 23 to 24, an El Nino. And so we have to see whether or not 26 into 27 is going to do the same thing.
4: You know, I have a question for you regarding the El Nino, La Nina cycle. I remember as a kid, you never heard about it. And then all of a sudden, I must have been like in my late teens, you heard about El Nino, you mm-hmm. know, and it was a big mm-hmm. storm. And it seemed like it was very cyclical, like it came every 10 years. Is that happening more regular now with the warming of the oceans?
2: Yes. The situation is increased by the warming temperatures in the ocean surfaces. And that cycle, you're right, in my recollection at least, it was also about a 10-year cycle. And we'd have two or three years of one thing and then nothing and then two or three years of the other thing, but then it didn't ever run into itself like it's doing now. They weren't able to predict it as well because we didn't pay attention. We saw it when it happened, when it came. It's like anything else. It's like the first person who realized that we had blackberry winter, you know, we had that freeze after everything had flowered. Somebody had to give it a name and somebody had to pay attention to it. And so at some point, the El Nino, La Nina phenomenon became something that we frankly could measure. We didn't always have the meteorological equipment to do that. We didn't know what was coming. You know, we couldn't look far enough out into the horizon. And now they're able to do that. I think partly because of the satellites, but also because we have a better system of trying to measure the actual temperatures in the oceans. So that's part of that. Randy in Starkville. That's cool. That's really cool. Beautiful zippy crimsons. That's lovely. I'm so glad. They are. I saw a picture yesterday of what I felt like was a gang of hummingbirds beating up on another hummingbird. I think that one must have gotten to the feeder first because they were all right around a feeder, but there were three of them taking on this one dude. I don't know about that, you know. Oh, let's see. Anne in Memphis has a question about her rose bush, and I'm trying to see what it might be. I'm going to see if I can pull up a leaf issue or something here. You've got a little bit of what looks like rose rust, but it also looks like it might be a sunburn. So if the area is in full sun and either got too much rain so the plant couldn't take up the water, or it didn't get any rain because it's been very, very dry. We've got both extremes happening in Memphis as well as in Mississippi. So I'm going to say this is a point where all you have to do is cut back the parts that are damaged, give it a little fertilizer, and you will look for rebloom on this, which looks to me like a knockout rose. It might be Martha Gonzalez, but I don't know for sure about that. The leaves look more knockout-ish. But just cut back the part that's damaged. And if the damage should return, of course, obviously when you do this, you're going to be looking to see if there's any bugs or any other problems that you can't see because the rose is so thick. But when you cut it back, you'll be able to see some of that. And I want you to look for it, but I also want you to understand that these are the roses that a lot of stuff can happen to, and they're just going to come right back again. So thank you for sending that to me. I appreciate it. It's really hard for me to ever say no to a rose. So thanks for sending that to me today. So much going on. I see that you've got, yes, you're here. Nobody's missing. We're all here. I'm going to tell you, we're going to come back here in just a moment and talk to what I believe is Trocard Hughes from the KQ Garden. We're going to speak to them and have our opportunity to talk to you. This is the Garden Mama Show.

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0: Welcome to Tupelo, Mississippi. Thank you so much for being here with the Garden Mama Show and the market today. This is just a beautiful morning in Tupelo as well as here. What you're watching right now is the technicalities of this program. Gary is being a wonderful, as always, the best that there is at road producing. And he is going to get us hooked up here in just a second with another one of the growers from the market here this morning. Oh, there you are. Good morning. Thank you so much. Now, tell me if am I saying this right? Troquad? Is that the right Troquad. Way to pronounce it? Okay, I did good. Troquad.
1: Yes, ma'am.
0: Thank you so much. Now, tell me about your market. Troquad Hughes, of course, is one of the vendors here at the market in Tupelo. And I've got to tell you, this is the best market. Y'all have got everything going on. So I'm really happy to tell you. I love that. We've moved the camera down so they can see your shirt. K-Cute is the name of your garden and the market that you have. Talk to us a little bit, please, Troquad, about Tupelo and your market and what y'all are up to.
1: So, yeah, I'm very privileged to be here at the farmer's market at the depot. And I'm representing Cute Market Garden. That name was inspired by my girls who are essential to our market setup. We've just got a backyard garden at our house here in Tupelo. Unfortunately, I've got some chronic back pains and different health challenges. So I've had really no choice but to start a garden because I need to eat clean.
0: Yeah, it's wonderful.
1: Yep, and there's a lot of great growers here who have really taught me a lot and helped me to become a better grower. Even though I'm small scale, they still have invested into me, giving me a chance, and I think it's working out pretty good.
0: What do you have to offer at the market today?
1: So today we have our sought after baked goods, which you can only find here at our booth. We've got kamut bread, which is a cornbread alternative. Mm-hmm. We've got vegan banana bread.
0: Oh, good.
1: We've also got gluten-free, dairy-free almond butter cookies. And then we've got our most popular, which is honey dandelion.

0: Lion cookies.
1: Oh, we've now my mouth is watering. Now my mouth is watering. You know, that's really, you are, Troquad, you're telling us exactly what people are struggling with. How do I eat smarter? How do I take better care of myself and my girls, my family? How do I do that? And exactly what you're saying, start right here, start where you are and get going. People will, you really will find out, as you have, that there is so much support. I teach cut flower growing, and one of the things that we say in that applies to vegetables is you can plant a row, you can plant a yard, you can plant 2 acres, you know, whatever you're doing, the growing is the same. It's just a matter of what you're going to do and what you're going to do with it when you get it all grown. You also mentioned your own, I mean, obviously I'm in health compromise, but I'm 100 years old, but everybody has health compromises along the way. And one of the things that gardening and that small-scale farming gives us is the opportunity to take the time to make stuff work. And sometimes it's even good for us.
0: Yeah, it is. It really does help. Being outside, working with family, it's been very therapeutic for me because I came off of a lot of prescriptions, and I remember having to take, you know, trips to the ER for pain treatments, and now I'm going into the garden to get herbs. So that works a lot better for me, and I get to share that knowledge with others.
1: Well, and that's that firsthand knowledge and that firsthand willingness to share with other folks is really what sets you apart, because not everybody, a lot of people feel like, well, no, nobody's going to listen to me, you know, nobody's and I have had that in my life. I'm one of those people that grew up, Troquad, you don't have any reason to know this, but I was the kid that stared at the floor and never spoke above a whisper. So for me to learn how to talk in public was pretty hard stuff, but it is one of the things I'm so glad I did. As my dad said, you know, they never gonna know what you know if you don't. And I took that and held on to it. So I know you're inspiring your daughters in that same kind of way to take their place in the world. And frankly, in the garden is where it all starts. It really does. I talk all the time about, I learned to garden from my grandfather. He worked all night as a dispatcher for trains. And when he come home, he'd have breakfast and then go out in the garden before he went to sleep. And I was the loud kid, so they were always trying to get me outside to go do something. So that's how I ended up in the garden. So I'm sure in every group of children, there's at least one that spends more time outside because that's the thing, you know. So I'm glad to know that we share that quality.
0: Yeah, and that's funny. With me, it was with my dad. Mm-hmm. I watched him do it. Mm-hmm. My dad gardened, and I saw that at 3 years old, and I was like, man, I want to do this. Mm-hmm. And it eventually happened for me, just not the way I planned.
1: Well, as they say, life throws us stuff. It's what we do with it. You know, it's whether or not we can get the bat on the ball as to whether or not it makes any difference. So obviously you're doing that. Talk to me about what you've got planted right now and what you're growing in the summer garden.
0: So right now we've got squash and we've got zucchini, we've got tomatoes, we've got some peppers. Hopefully I can come in with some super hot peppers for those who dare. I can't say I'm going to participate, but I've got some basil, we've got plenty of mints, lemon balm, bee balm, a lot of different herbs, rosemary, French tarragon. That's one I'm really happy to mention that I have, because this
1: hard.
0: Has not been easy establishing.
1: No, that's hard. I'm glad you're doing that, because it is hard. Tupelo's about as far south as that thing can get a real comfortable stand, you know, so I think that's wonderful. Where I am further south from you, it's so humid, the tarragon wilts and puts its hand up, you know.
0: I've had that issue. You've got something,
1: yeah.
0: I'm hoping I make it through the year. You've
1: got the right environment for it. Another thing that everybody wants to always ask a farmer about is what's next. If you were going to do something else, I know y'all do baked goods and you obviously are exploring all sorts of other things. Do you grow things like wasabi? What else are you going to grow?
0: It's funny you mention that. I've had some wasabi seeds for maybe too long now, and I just have not made it around to trying them. But I definitely want to push the envelope on my herbs. And then there's also some some niche crops that I'm attempting to establish. Like, for instance, edible roses. We do edible flowers.
1: Oh, yeah.
0: Mm-hmm. Most people mm-hmm. have never experienced edible roses. Mm-hmm. That's something you'd mm-hmm. expect in a Michelin star restaurant.
1: You're right.
0: It's not something you'd expect at your local farmer's market. So we have some plants established, and we're working on providing them the proper nutrition. Because, by the way, we don't use chemical fertilizers or chemical herbicides. Nothing against anyone who does. But for me, my body's really sensitive to things mm-hmm. like that. Mm-hmm. So I've worked really hard to keep all synthetics out of our garden. So it creates another challenge because, you know, the bugs, they kind of like to come in and see what they can get too.
1: Oh, yeah.
0: So we have to battle them.
1: Sometimes we have to share a little bit, but not too much. You know, you're right. I grew up in a world of natural source production, but that's my grandfather had a compost heap, and that's essentially what we used. But when I went to college, I learned how to do all the other things, and really, I love them all. But I truly did find out why I like the other way better. So I've been a sustainable grower all of my career, as I was saying to a few minutes ago, except for fire ants. I've managed to do everything without, but I do occasionally have a fire ant problem, not in the area where I'm going to eat something, but, you know, because I can run them out into the lawn, which is one of those things. People say, how did you do that? Well, you do it with blood meal. You get a bag of blood meal and dump it on the fire ant mound. They're going to go somewhere else, but they're going to go away from where they are, and the nitrogen in the blood meal isn't going to hurt anybody. It's just going to feed that space. And then you get to, you know, get off into the, let them go over there so you can control them over yonder. But it has made such a difference in the way the food tastes.
0: Yes.
1: Food, not it's local, it's closer to home, but it's also fed better. And so I really applaud you doing that. I'm so happy that you are. I know it's better for the plants. I know it's better for the food. And I'm pretty sure it's better for you, too. I'm not a doctor. I can't say so, but you look like it's working.
0: I think it is, too. And it's funny, I didn't expect to be in class here on Garden Mama, but you taught me two things in the past 3 minutes. I didn't know we were on the edge of French tarragon territory, and I also didn't know about the blood meal for the ants, so I really appreciate you for
1: that. Well, it's, you know, you do stuff long enough, you don't even know where you learned it, but it is things that I'm happy to say, I don't know a lot of stuff, but I know about plants. I can't talk about physics. I can't really talk about chemistry or any of those other pieces of the puzzle. But I know what the plants react. And by now, I've pretty much grown most of them. So I really am thrilled to get a chance to meet you today, Troquat. This is Troquat Hughes, y'all, the Cute Market. I'm really tickled that y'all are there. I love finding out. They knew exactly who to send to me to talk because you and I have so much in common and share such a vision.
2: Well, you also need to, y'all need to keep in touch because you do know physics. Max, he doesn't understand the Max Planck Institute that we... And all
0: not
2: of the fun
0: all.
2: Stuff. Yeah, Troquat, you need to tune in more often because we always have some fun stuff.
1: I'm a nerd. I can't help it.
0: Me too. So that's another connection.
1: That's another
0: we're both
1: place
0: nerds.
1: We come together, you know, so we can keep it together. That's just delightful. I trust that we will be in touch for a long time. You'll be there at the market each Saturday when anybody wants to come and see you and see what y'all are growing. Get to meet Troquat Hughes from Cute Market, y'all. Y'all are going to be glad you did. Let this man share his story with you, because quite frankly, if you haven't faced back problems, if you haven't faced making some changes, you will at some point in your life. Everybody's got to make a change at some point to something. And when you do, it's good to have people to look to get the knowledge from. So I appreciate you. Thank you very, very much. Thank you for being here. I'll let you get back to your stand. And we will stay in touch. Somebody will get me your phone number, and I'll, you know, I'm the queen of texting. I don't phone call very much, but I am the queen of texting. So we will get in touch. Oh my goodness, how much fun is that, y'all? We have another horse race today, Lance, that I didn't remember. We're not going to have a triple crown this time, though.
2: Okay.
1: The Preakness is today, but the amazing one from the Kentucky Derby is not going to be running, so it'll just be another fun. I love seeing a race, people, horses, whatever it is. When somebody comes from way behind, that's a lot of fun because you got to know what an absolute freak out that is for everybody.
2: There's
1: there.
2: A new documentary on Netflix about the horse world. It is absolutely, and it was more. Like the training side of it, right?
1: Ooh, yeah.
2: And I think it's called The Shooting at Hawthorne Hill.
1: Oh my goodness.
2: I learned so much in an hour and a half of that documentary.
1: See?
2: Like the horse world and how you know, how tight knit it really is.
1: It is.
2: And a bit unbelievable creatures, though. Goodness gracious, what the time and effort, the expense that goes into taking care of them. It kind of reminds you of a garden.
1: Well, it is a thing. It's something that you take care of that gives back a lot to you, but it is not without responsibility.
2: Magnificent creatures, too.
1: That is for sure. My sister, you know, some people say you should have a dog. It'll make you, you know, get out and take the dog for a walk, and you'll be busy and all that sort of stuff. My sister has a horse. My sister's had a horse since I was a baby. Okay, she's always, not the same one, but she's always had a horse because that's where she gets her exercise, her outside, her quite frankly, get up in the morning, go see what's going on, because you got to go take care of your animal. And indeed, they have a great deal of affection and a great deal of love for their humans, and that's delightful.
2: Are you now, given that the Preakness is running today, the best odds seem to be on Taj Mahal. Now, okay. Given that we're a fan of Taj Mahal, the artist, I think I'm going to be pulling for Taj Mahal, the horse, today.
1: I'm going there.
2: There are some good names, though, in there. Chip Honcho, like that. Iron Honor, Napoleon Solo.
1: Oh, that's nice.
2: Napoleon Solo, that's from The
1: Wait
2: Man
1: a minute.
2: From Uncle.
1: Wait
2: the
1: a
2: Man
1: minute.
2: From Uncle.
1: It
2: yeah.
1: sure is. Robert Vaughn.
2: Yes, Corona. Yeah. Corona de Oro, I like that. Incredibolt is back. Great White. Pretty Boy Mia. Robusta. Talkin'.
1: Come on.
2: And the hell we did.
1: They used to have names like Terrence.
2: Yeah.
1: And
2: exactly.
1: Now they're like.
2: Yeah. Well, Chip Honcho and Taj Mahal are both 5-1 odds, with Ocelli is at 6-1. So.
1: I like that.
2: Yeah.
1: Like that.
2: Incredibolt also at 5-1 odds. Full Field of 14. And it is the, what did I read there? The 151st running of the Preakness Stakes.
1: Mm. My goodness.
2: Yes.
1: Well, there's no hats. It's not that kind of place.
2: A lot of horses, no hats.
1: I wanted to tell Amanda from Pike County that her Bishop flowers, the Ami that I was talking about before, her plants are beautiful. And I'm stealing the picture, by the way.
2: That to be my backyard.
1: Yeah, truly. But if you like Queen Anne's lace, you like the way it looks in things, and you want that cut flower, grow Ami, A-M-M-I. It's also known as Bishop's flower, and it is one that you can sow a couple of times during the summer, and it will make that beautiful cut flower. I love that it doesn't really look like a bishop's hat. It's one of those things that somebody had to squint really hard to call it Bishop's flower, but the idea is that it is one that, because it has a curved top, it's going to provide a little sanctuary. It's a very sweet place, okay? Oh, by the way, it's National Barbecue Day. I want to say thanks so much to my friends. This song's for you, Tupelo. We'll be right back.

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0: Yes, indeed it is. A very bright and shiny day. Mike is asking a question about his squash. I want to hit that right quick before we talk to Lucia. Yes, there is such a thing as blossom end rot on squash. It's usually a problem with the first squash, but it is related in the same way as on tomatoes to calcium lack and to a water, too much water one day and too little the next. So just cut off the part that's damaged. The squash is still fine to eat, but be aware that it is an early season problem and you probably won't have it again. Okay? Okay. Now, welcome back. This is the Tupelo Farmers Market. Lucia Randall, we talked before, I think, last year. I believe we were on air, but I know we talked from Main Street Tupelo. How much fun is this day for you? All of the plans that go into putting this market together have really blossomed for you today. Thank you for coming and spending some time with me.
1: Oh, it is my pleasure and honor for you to join us at the market today. And it's Lucia. It's Lucia. Thank you. We have planned so hard for this. It's almost like having an event weekly, you know, because
0: really,
1: we have to make
0: sure. It is.
1: It truly is. You know, in the Main Street world, we do events all the time, but when you have one of this magnitude every week, and I want to make sure every stall is full, every table is full. So that's lots of phone calls, lots of follow-ups, and things like that. We have a terrific staff. We have a terrific team in Tupelo working with Mayor Jordan, administration, all the departments in the city. Everybody comes together to make this happen, actually. I mean, we have to have market cleaned every week, bathrooms. You know, we have bathrooms and things like that. So it truly is a Team Tupelo effort.
0: The logistics of it all, y'all have an event tonight. You know
1: we
0: what I
1: certainly
0: mean?
1: Do.
0: So for those of us who might think, oh, well, they just, you know, you're not going to have a beautiful place like this and not put it to work. So
1: right.
0: I know that it takes a lot of maintenance to keep it going. And that's really, mm-hmm. I mean, that's a huge deal. I appreciate that. I know it's a lot of volunteers, but your staff also has got to be working.

0: In double time.
1: They are. It's a very small staff. You know, we only have three. And so Jessica and Craig and myself, and we work very hard, but everybody has got their scope of work and they do it well. So
0: over the years, it has been my great pleasure to watch y'all with the market and everything else that goes on. You know, I've been on the bandstand on the side for the Elvis mm-hmm. festivals and stuff
1: yes.
0: at different times, you know,
1: mm-hmm.
0: and y'all always have people in a positive mood. People having, if they got a problem, here's how we're going to fix it. I mean, y'all are just absolutely unbeatable when it comes to all of this, which is frankly more than anybody might have expected when they read their job description. So I appreciate
1: that's
0: it very
1: exactly
0: much.
1: Right. Well, we like to say that Tupelo, I know our partners with Tupelo CVB call Tupelo the center of positivity. And that's what we try to do with every
0: very
1: event
0: true.
1: That we do, that with every project, everything that we put effort into, we're the center of positivity.
0: It really does spread mm-hmm. too. Tell me what else is going on this summer for y'all.
1: We will be having market every Saturday morning from now until October the 3rd. October the 3rd is the last day. But the big thing that's coming up in just about 3 weeks is the Tupelo Elvis Festival. You know, that's a big one.
0: It is.
1: And we will have lots of visitors in town, and we've been working not only on getting this market up and going for up and ready for opening day, but we've been working on Elvis as well. So the festival's coming up. We've got a lot of activities associated with that. And after Elvis, we have a little lull. We just keep doing the market, you
0: take
1: know.
0: A deep breath.
1: Then, that's right. But then, you know, then we get into, you know, we have Downtown Tupelo Ale Trail. We have Family Fun Day. We have the Downtown Tupelo Chili Fest. We have
0: which, by the way, y'all, is a big draw.
1: It is a big one.
0: Let me just tell you, you hear about that one, you know.
1: Right. We you know, just lots happening in the fall, and then we get into, of course, the Christmas parade, which is the longest Tupelo holiday tradition. And I'm trying to think what year. I should know that, but it's a lot of years.
0: Yeah, a lot of years.
1: And Reed's, which is you know, 125 years mm-hmm. old, they're mm-hmm. our sponsor. Almost like Macy's is the sponsor of the Thanksgiving
0: right.
1: parade.
0: Right.
1: Reed's is our Reed's sponsor of the Christmas parade. That's right. And then we get into the big New Year's Eve party. And that's
0: how
1: a big
0: fun.
1: One. Yeah.
0: And then it's time to start planning the market again. So
1: that's
0: boom,
1: right.
0: You know?
1: Yeah, that's right.
0: Well, I'll tell you, Reed's has always been real nice to all of us who are mm-hmm. authors and bring our books to Tupelo. So they've been there a long time, too. I'm glad that they're the parade
1: that's
0: folks.
1: That's right.
0: So it makes a lot of sense.
1: Jack and his family and staff are terrific.
0: It's another piece of that puzzle. Mm-hmm. But I wanted to tell you that even buying gasoline or going into checking into a hotel in Tupelo, you're going to have somebody with a smile on their face.
1: Absolutely.
0: And I'm really not making that up. I've been there under every kind of rain, pouring down rain, burning hot, freezing cold. Doesn't matter. They're going to say, come on in. Come on
1: right.
0: in. It's Tupelo.
1: Right.
0: Y'all come on in. And
1: right.
0: I think that makes a big difference for us as visitors, but it's got to make a big difference to y'all who live there. It's just such a pleasant place to wake up every morning.
1: We like to think so. I tell you the secret to success of Tupelo, and that is that the Tupelo spirit, that is being cooperative, working together. Any challenge that comes up, whether it is something Main Street is doing, the city is doing, any other kind of entity, you know, what do we need to do together to deal with this challenge? I think it's just working together.
0: Mm-hmm.
1: I really do.
0: Mm-hmm.
1: And we have seen it time after time again with challenges with tornadoes and things like that. We just work together so well, and we're very blessed that we live in a community that works so well together.
0: I hope everyone is listening to you in other places, because that kind of cooperation is really what makes the whole business go better. It's not just one. As the mayor, I told the mayor when I was talking to him this morning, he always says we, they, us, you know.
1: That's exactly
0: right.
1: He
0: doesn't say I, and there is no I in Tupelo. So
1: there is no I in Tupelo. That's very, very good. I love that.
0: You know, that's
1: I've
0: how
1: always
0: impressed me.
1: When everyone is pulling in the same direction, you can do remarkable things. And this beautiful facility, this quality of life facility that we're able to offer our community, that is a result of everyone working together.
0: It mm-hmm. really is one of a kind. It's mm-hmm. It's particularly special for me to come and be able to see y'all just keep going, keep doing, keep, you know, y'all keep, y'all have always made everything a little bit more fun for the city. And now the mayor tells me y'all are going to go on and move again and get some more, not the market, but move your Elvis things and get all those things together. So we have even more to look forward to. Well, I want to just say, I know we're going to get out of here in just a second, but I wanted to say thank you so very, very much for having us here today, and also for everything that you do. And for those of you who've never been to the Elvis Festival, book your tickets now.
1: Yes, please. We'd love to have you.
0: You'll have a good time.
1: You need to experience Tupelo. It's a wonderful place.
0: It's a wonderful place to be and a great bunch of people to visit with. And I have to say, I grew up as a little kid with my ear on the door. My sister played Elvis records with her friends, and they wouldn't let me in the room because I was too young. And I'm sure they were dancing and wiggling their hips or whatever they were doing. But that was my first introduction, and I have loved that music ever since.
1: Oh,
0: So I had the opportunity to come to see y'all at that once, and it was a lot of fun. It was really a great deal. Thank you so much for the hard work y'all do on this market, Lucia, I'm sorry. I'll get
1: That's
0: it right.
1: That's okay. That's all right. I get it all the time.
0: It's a hard one. And uh-huh. I get called Nell, even though my name is Nellie. Yeah. So I understand that it hits us, but everybody else just knows who we are.
1: No worries.
0: They just smile at us.
1: Right.
0: I do have to say, though, I can't see how y'all can get any bigger, get any larger, but I know you will. I know you absolutely will.
1: Absolutely. We're always looking to the next thing.
0: That's right.
1: How can we do it better?
0: Thank you. And I love your baseball shirt, and I look forward to seeing
1: you
0: again. That's a good one.
1: Yeah.
0: Thanks, y'all. The Tupelo Farmers Market has been such a blast this morning, such a very, very good time. Remember this particularly, friends. And we're gone.
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7: Fox News, I'm Sam Fuso. Taking out terrorists. President Trump says a top ISIS leader has been killed in Africa during a joint operation between the U.S. and Nigeria.
8: The president indicates sources have been tracking Abu Bilal al-Manouki's, keeping the U.S. and Nigeria informed of what the ISIS leader has been doing. The president of Nigeria saying al-Manouki, along with several of his lieutenants, were killed.
7: Fox's Madeline Rivera in Washington. The polls are open across Louisiana.
9: It's a primary that some expect may lead to a runoff election as incumbent Senator Bill Cassidy is fighting to defend his seat against several challengers.
7: That's Fox's Chanley Painter. In 2021, Senator Cassidy

0: He voted to convict President Trump after his impeachment, one of only seven Senate Republicans to do so. 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
1: I'm Kelly Bennett for SuperTalk Mississippi News. A new billboard campaign aimed at keeping criminals from crossing the border into Mississippi from Memphis may raise a few eyebrows. The billboards, unveiled by DeSoto County DA Matthew Barton, can be seen along I-55. The billboard reads, "Welcome to Mississippi, where the firing squad is legal. Think twice." Barton says the campaign is meant to deter violent crime and make it clear that DeSoto County will aggressively prosecute offenders. If you're wondering, execution by firing squad was authorized in 2017. Mississippi permits its use if lethal injection is unavailable or deemed unconstitutional, though an execution by firing squad has never actually been conducted. The DA's office claims criminals from Memphis are responsible for over 30% of the felonies in DeSoto County.
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1: Under current law, Mississippi, Louisiana, and Alabama have jurisdiction over 3 nautical miles offshore, while Texas and Florida maintain 9 nautical miles. Congressman Mike Ezell and other representatives have introduced the Offshore Parity Act, which would establish equal offshore boundaries.
4: Well, what it's going to do for Mississippi is give us a little more jurisdiction out there offshore. 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It's also going, in my opinion, and I push this regular to try to up the limit on catching red snapper.
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0: 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My name is Buddy Slowick. Gonna be here until noontime making all kinds of noise on the radio. And I'd love to have your text anytime you want to send us a message or a compliment or maybe a critique.
1: Your compliments are definitely welcome.
0: Well, we'll even take a critique. I mean, who cares? It's we take critiques positively as a way to improve. So send them those as well. But our text line is 601-879-4395, and we'd love to hear from you. So just text on, and we'll get back to you one way or other, or we'll talk about it on the air. But we're going to talk about a whole bunch of things today. Patton Seabrook is going to be with us on phone by at about 10:25, but he's kind of in the woods today. And it's he and I was speaking yesterday or Thursday, I think, and it's like, there's usually we can get to him at where he's, I think he's at his camp right now, but he usually, we can make a call and get to his camp really easily. Usually he works pretty well, so we'll just see what happens today. We'll just see what happens. If it works, great. If it doesn't work, great. We'll just get through it one way or the other. All right, handyman stuff. Wow, so much handyman stuff going on. The weather's perfect for doing handyman work outside. I say that as my lawn grows taller and taller and taller, and I've been too lazy to get out there and mow it. That's a pitiful excuse, but it's the truth. It's the truth, nothing but the truth. But what I found is, all right, let's start with my problem. What I had first around my house was I was having these little black flies, and they were coming. I couldn't get rid of them. I tried everything to get rid of them. I'm looking around and going, what can I do? Buy more of those sticky lights that catch the bugs go to and stick. I said, should I buy more of those? And I noticed that there's a lot of them in my bathroom, and there were a lot of them in my kitchen. And I got looking around and went into my second bath. I only have two. I only have two baths. It's not that big of a house. But at any rate, I went to that second bath on the other side of the house, and there were no bugs at all. And right away I went, okay, I think I've got it now. And yeah, I did have it. It was the drains. And what happens in the drains, if you don't keep those drains clean, you will get what's called moth flies in the bathroom. And they can get in any drain. I usually keep my drains pretty clean, but somehow in the last month or two, I've been a little lax on doing that. But the best way to handle those is there's two ways you can do it. You pull the stopper out, and what I did was I pulled my stopper right out of the sink in the bathroom and soaked it in a bleach solution. Actually overnight, because it was nasty, and just by soaking it the next morning, it was absolutely perfect. It was clean. And down my drain, I used what they call a drain brush, which you can buy at Amazon. You can buy them all over the place. They're long handles, and they're brushes that really work and clean all that mildew and gunk out of your drain. And then I followed it with some baking soda and white vinegar down the drain, and it foams and it cleans and it bubbles and it cleans all the mildew and mold out pretty well. And after about 10-15 minutes, follow it with some hot water down there. And then I did that again just to make sure, and cleaned it up really, really well. And it worked, folks. Now, having said all that, there's also a product called Hotspot Drain Cleaner, which works very well. And instead of using white vinegar and baking soda, which works fine for me, you can go buy a can of this spray Hotspot and get your drain clean. Again, you just spray that all over and down your drain, and it kind of foams and bubbles up and cleans your drain the same way. So there's no need of having those bugs around. I know they were driving me crazy because I couldn't not. I a bug in my house? Are you kidding? I'll go crazy. And I did go crazy for a couple of days. I was going, why can't I figure this out? And because I wasn't thinking about it right, that's why. But I did figure it out, and no longer do I have those little black bugs around my drain. So baking soda and vinegar, usually about once a month, if you put that down your drain all the time, down all of your drains will keep clean, and you won't have a problem with it. And it works so well. It works so well. So give that a go. All right, now let's see. We've got a text already come in. So it said this morning, if I get to it, I can. Hey, Mr. Buddy, thanks for a great show. What to do about a seam tape, especially for roof? I see. What? Sear tape? Is that what it says? Sear tape?
1: Seam.
0: Seam, yeah.
1: Tape for the seam, you know, when you tape over where the boards and the plywood butt, I'm assuming he means.
0: Yeah, it's better to put that, it works if you write down the valley of your roof where the shingles go, actually what they do is they put felt paper right up there, and the felt paper doesn't really do a good enough job. So I put on top of that, there's a product called Ice and Water Shield, and it's about 18 inches wide, and I roll it right down the seams so that each side of the seam has like a 9-inch margin on it of nothing but this Ice and Water Shield, and it really works really well. It's called Ice and Water Shield. I don't know. It may be called just Water Shield around here. I don't know exactly what it's called, but you can go to any kind of roofing supply company, and they will have Ice and Water Shield, which works very well. They use it up north around the perimeter of the edge of the roof so that ice won't build up, and it prevents all that ice from soaking into your roof shingles. But if you put that on all of your valleys, you will not have leaks in your valleys. And if you're going to have a leak in your roof, generally speaking, it's going to happen right there in your valley. That's generally where roof leaks come from, unless, of course, a tree branch falls through your house, a branch can fall off a tree, and weird enough, it can act like a spear, and just the point of it can go through right through your roof. I've had that happen to my house before, and those are easily patched. You can patch them with blackjack, or what I did was I carefully lifted up, just pried up the shingles, because they're stuck together with that adhesive, because that's what shingles are made. They're made where they not only are nailed up, but they also have little tabs of tar on them that actually heat up with the sun pouring down on them, and they stick together. So you want to break that seal, lift it up just a little bit, and there was the hole. Of course, you can see the hole right through the shingle anyway. But what I did at that point in time was I actually had some aluminum flashing I put down, and then I covered that aluminum flashing with, quite simply a blackjack or a roof tar, and really put some on there. And then I pushed the shingle back down and put a little bit of tar under it. So again, those, once you break those seams, it's like hardened tar. So you want to make it soft again and put some more in there, just a little bit, so it'll stick down. Not so much that the shingle will bulge, because you don't want the shingle bulging out if you can help it. But that works very well. And give that a try and see if that worked for you. And thank you for the question. We appreciate it very much, really. And I hope that works for you. I hope that's what you're looking for. Because, that's just the way roofing should be done. And a lot of roofing is not done that way, by the way. A lot of roofers today don't use Ice and Water Shield down the valleys of their roof. They depend strictly on the felt paper to do that. And that seam tape, which they have this seam tape available, that is not 18 inches wide, it's a little narrower, but it works pretty well, and it sticks right down the valley pretty well, helping the valley out. There is some seam tape available, and you can buy that probably at the big box home stores. More than you can buy an ice and water shield, even though I like the ice and water shield a lot better because I think it's stronger and tougher and will do the job for you better. So that's the way I think about it.
1: Were these products that you would say were more common, like the ice and water shield, in the north?
0: Oh, they use them on almost every roof in the north, yes. And down here, it's kind of like you almost have to ask for it for your roofer to say, I would like some ice and water shield down my seam of the valleys, and that you almost have to request it to get it done properly. When I was managing a roofing company, in charge of a roofing crew, not a company, but a roofing crew, I would insist that every roof on the valley would have ice and water shield around, not only the valleys, but also like roof shingles before the flashing is put on, and just everywhere around. I'd want it. Is it overkill? No, it's more protection. It's more protection, and the most protection you can get for your roofing is very expensive, very much to get done, and insurance companies are backing away from buying whole roofs like they used to. They just want to buy the portion that's damaged now, or pay for the portion that's damaged. And so that's beginning to happen more and more. As a matter of fact, some insurers are not even wanting to be a part of insuring your roof shingles. It's just not, and if your roof shingles get to be 5 years old, they're out of your
1: the warranty.
0: Out of your warranty at that point in time, or they're out of your insurance at that point in time. Your warranty on roof shingles is pretty long. It's like most of them nowadays are like lifetime on the shingles themselves. But shingles, you know, they can only stand so much heat and cold, and we have more of that around here, more heat and moisture and we have more problems with roof shingles here in this climate than we would in the northern climate because of that situation, because of the moisture and the content around.
1: Roofing has gone out of the roof on price, too.
0: Oh, yeah.
1: I remember years ago, I had to have my home in Oxford redone, and it was very affordable. This was probably 06, 07.
0: Yeah, but now, since that time,
1: it is a backbreaker.
0: It's like you better get ready, open your checkbook, because here it comes. To say, I want my house re-roofed. Yeah, look out. But if you do want your house re-roofed, and I've said this over and over and over again, always make sure the roof shingles are stripped, and they're stripped right down to where you can see the sheathing, so that the sheathing is not damaged. And if the sheathing is damaged anywhere, it needs to be replaced before the roof is applied. And then put synthetic felt on there rather than felt paper, because synthetic felt, as far as I'm concerned, is a much better product and is more waterproof than actually felt paper would be. So I recommend using synthetic felt way over felt paper. I think it's a much better product. You get many more square per roll, and it's easy to apply. Some of it is self-sticking. Some of it has to actually be nailed with nails on top. But some of it's self-sticking, and sticks itself, does very well. So that's the way I would do a roof.
1: It's amazing to me when you go in your attic and you see how many nails come through your roof. It actually holds water out, but that speaks volumes to the quality of products you're putting over that.
0: Yeah, really. I mean, I think on architectural type shingles, which are the raised up shingles, which are the more expensive type shingle, I think they recommend using 5 nails per shingle, which is quite a few nails. So when you talk about the number of sheets of roofing that you have on your house, it's who can count, very, very, very, very many. So, yeah, a lot of nails come through. A lot of nails come
1: through. You got to be careful up there.
0: Yeah, you do. And
1: but watching a good roofing crew clean off the old and get it all tidied up nice and neat first, and,
0: yeah,
1: you know, it really makes the biggest difference because, as you said, I mean, there's a lot of gunk and junk up there.
0: And the roofing crews have really expanded what they're doing, where now they have jack bins that actually raise up to the roof edge level, so that when they clean the roof, they don't have to throw it down. They can get it actually into that thing and then lower the scissors jack down all the way. And it's like a trailer with a scissors jack on it, and it really lifts up a lot and picks up. It's so much safer, and it saves a lot of nails from getting in and around your property. I remember years and years ago when I was watching a crew doing, I was working with them, they were doing a job in, we were doing a job in Shreveport, which had like 800 square shingles, I think. And we did not have one of those scissors jacks because they weren't available at the time. But what we did have was they were just throwing the roof shingles down on the ground. And I spent every day, all day, walking around that whole facility picking up nails that they missed. And, yeah, roofers use magnetic rollers and pick up all the nails they can, but they'll always miss some, always.
1: Yeah, the old rolling magnet. You ever had to use that thing, the big roller? That's,
0: yeah.
1: Them? Oh, yeah. Those. That's about the only way you get them.
0: Yeah, that is about the only way you can really make sure you get as many as you can. But even with those, sometimes you're going to miss some. Hey, short break coming up. Got Pat and Seabrook's going to be with us on the phone in just a minute. So don't you go away. You're listening to the Rock and Roll Handyman Show here on Super Talk, Mississippi. My name is Buddy. Be right back.

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0: Oh, great song. Hey, we got to let it go. We're going to talk to Patton. Patton, how you doing today?
1: Oh, man, we're doing great, buddy.
0: I'm sorry to take you away from your work. Patton's working harder today than he does weekdays.
1: That's right. That's what we do, buddy. We're weekend warriors.
0: Weekend warriors, getting it. And I hope a lot of people are out there. Weekend warrior, it's a good day to be doing some painting on the house. And that's
1: great.
0: What we're here to
1: great
0: talk about.
1: Right,
0: yeah,
1: man.
0: It really is the perfect weather for that.
1: Yeah.
0: But let's talk about Seabrook Paint a little bit and what they have to offer and what's the best paint to put on a house today. What would you say?
1: Benjamin Moore's best paint is called Aura, A-U-R-A.
0: Uh-huh.
1: And it's loaded with titanium dioxide, TiO2.
0: Right.
1: Which is the pigment that actually does the hiding, does the coverage, and builds the film of the product. But they have built a product that lasts longer than any other coating that I know of.
0: Wow.
1: I've used it personally down here in the country where I'm at on a pretty big cabin lodge, what do you want to call it, we did it about 13 years ago, and it still looks great when you wash it. It still
0: wow.
1: looks like it was just painted. So it's a great product. It is more expensive, you
0: yep.
1: know, just like it's kind of like I tell people, it's kind of like buying tires, you know, if you want to get good tires that are going to last a long time and hold up and go a lot of miles, you got to spend more money for them. It's the same thing with coatings.
0: Yeah, but you and I have talked about it before. Even though that paint may be more expensive per gallon, when you're done talking about the entire house and the entire cost of the paint, rather than buying an inexpensive brand or a contractor grade of paint, it's not that much. It's not the dollar value is not that much more.
1: Buddy, sometimes you'll end up using so much less paint,
0: yeah,
1: which means less labor.
0: Oh, for sure.
1: I see it all the time, and it'll save you time.
0: Yeah.
1: What could have been a 3-day project turns into a 1-day project.
0: Wow.
1: So it's just, once people start using that line of product, they don't go back.
0: Yeah.
1: I mean, they just keep you, even contractors.
0: It's just like
1: once they figure out the time consideration, you know, time is money.
0: Yeah. For sure,
1: you
0: for
1: know.
0: Sure. But

0: having said all that, it may be a great paint, but it still has to be, you have to prepare for it, and you have to prepare the surface well for it.
1: Absolutely. Preparation is key to any good job, especially with coatings. If the prep work isn't done correctly or soundly, I don't care what you use, it's probably not going to hold up very long.
0: Which is to include a good cleaning, a mildew removal and spore removal, and a good primer as well.
1: Yes. Especially here in the coastal south where we're at, mildew is just unbelievable.
0: Yeah.
1: We all know. And it's prolific. It's everywhere and on everything. And that's what I tell people when they complain about it. I say, look, if you stand outside long enough, you'll mildew.
0: Yeah. Yeah, really.
1: You know, it's just everywhere. So you have to just not only clean it, like you were saying, but you have to treat the surface. Chemically treat it to kill the mildew and mold spores on the surface. You have to treat it.
0: And even with your better paint that you use, you're still going to get a mildew is going to get on there each and every year or
1: so. Yeah. I mean, it's like I said, it grows on everything.
0: Yeah.
1: So we do have, you know, the manufacturer can put as much as the government will allow them to put into the product a mildewcide.
0: Right.
1: That's approved by the government. We can sell more mildewcide to put into the paint at purchase. When you buy it, we can put more in it to help, and it does help.
0: Right.
1: Especially if you have a real bad mildew problem, it will slow it down.
0: Is there a point where you can put too much mildewcide in a paint?
1: Oh, I think so.
0: Yeah.
1: Yeah.
0: We
1: recommend a certain amount to put into it, because then you start messing with the paint product.
0: Yeah, you start messing with the chemical ingredients in the paint, and
1: correct.
0: You don't get the proper coverage that you'd like to get because of there's too much mildewcide in there.
1: That's right. But it is a good product, and we do sell a good bit of it.
0: Yeah.
1: People you can put it in exterior stains. You can put it in any paint product.
0: Yeah. Yeah. And let's talk about deck stains now. What do you recommend, a semi-transparent or a solid? What is the best thing for a deck stain?
1: Well, you know, the stain that's going to, you know, the Benjamin Moore stain line is called Woodlux, and it's excellent. It's a very, very high-performing premium product. I think they made the best exterior stain they could make. The solid in Mississippi is going to hold up longer than anything.
0: Yes.
1: Because it's opaque. It completely filters all of the UV, no UV pass-through. So the integrity of the paint film, it stays. You know, it stays a lot longer than your semi-transparent or your translucent coatings you can see through.
0: Right.
1: They don't hold up near as long. Now, some people want those. I like them. I mean, you see your wood, they're beautiful.
0: Yeah, sure.
1: But you have to maintain them. You got to look at them every year. But I tell people, regardless of what you have on your deck, you need to look at your deck every year.
0: Oh, for sure.
1: You can't just let it go for 6 or 7 years. You're going to have some serious issues.
0: Yeah, and it needs cleaning just every year. Every year it needs
1: cleaning. You got to keep the debris off of it. The worst thing to do is just let leaves pile up on it, because that breaks down the wood fiber.
0: Now, and any kind of like deck stain, whether it be a solid or a semi-transparent, is there anything you need to put on to prep for it beforehand?
1: Yes, they make deck cleaners that we do sell, or house cleaners even,
0: yep,
1: that you need to get the mold and mildew and the fungus and everything off of it that you can before, you know, your wood needs to be very sound before you put any deck coating on.
0: Yes, yeah. Yeah, yeah. I was talking to Lance the other day on the phone. We were talking about my deck and back, and it's old, and the wood has, you know, cracked and split. I kind of like the gray color that it's turned, but it's solid. It hasn't fallen apart, and I do keep it clean. It doesn't matter how old it gets and looks good, as long as it's a solid surface, and I feel good on it. I like it.
1: That's right. Well, you know, the gray thing is real popular.
0: Yeah.
1: You know, back before Cabot's was sold to Lowe's, Sharon Williams bought Cabot's.
0: Right.
1: Lowe's did.
0: Yeah.
1: Years ago. Well, you know, you're from up there.
0: Yeah.
1: Massachusetts. Samuel Cabot and Company, when they were actually owned by the Cabot family. It was unbelievable. It was a great product.
0: Yeah.
1: But that plant's closed. Everything's gone. It's not what it used to be. But we used to sell tons of it, and they used to make a color called silver gray. It was called weathering stain.
0: Right.
1: And it came out of the bucket like a weathered gray color and continued to turn gray and, you know, keep it that old gray weather look. Very popular.
0: I like that. I like that.
1: And well, a lot of these developments years ago when they were building them, the decks and boathouses, that's what they used.
0: Yeah, yeah.
1: Was the, you know, weathering stain, silver gray. Benjamin Moore makes, in the Woodlooks line, they do make a weathered gray look.
0: Wow.
1: That's, to kind of capture that look that was so popular for years.
0: Yeah, well, in my mind, it still is, but that might be it might be old school thinking. I don't know. I like that weathered gray look.
1: Yeah, it looks good. I like it.
0: Yeah, I like it too. Before we get too far along, because I know you got running short with a lot you're doing out there today, let's talk about some phone numbers and your places of business.
1: Sure. Yeah, you know, we have two locations in the Jackson area. One's downtown Jackson. You know, that's on 511 West Monument Street. The number there is 352-4074. Then we have a location in South Madison County, right off I-55, across the interstate from the Renaissance shopping area.
0: Right.
1: And it's on 411 West Jackson. It's just right off the interstate right there. And its number is 853-9796. And they are open today, all day.
0: The Ridgeland store is more of like a consumer store, whereas the downtown store is more like a commercial store. Is that correct?
1: Yeah, we sell all the same products at both locations, but you are correct. The downtown location is more of a commercial industrial location. We do a lot of shipping and receiving out of there. That's where our warehouse is.
0: Yeah.
1: And we do get a lot more DIY traffic in our Ridgeland store, of course,
0: yeah,
1: because of the location.
0: And the downtown store, you just seem to get there early, early in the morning. I can never catch you before you're not there.
1: Oh, you know, you get in our business, you have to open early because that's when it starts to happen.
0: Yeah.
1: They get their product very early.
0: Yeah, so to get ready.
1: You have to be there for them.
0: And you
1: that's
0: are.
1: That's right. And but, you know, we like to get up early, you know, get the day going.
0: Yeah, there you go. Get after it. I bet you get up early today to get your project going.
1: Oh, yeah. Oh, yeah. We've been going for a while.
0: Is it going to be an all-day project?
1: Oh, all weekend.
0: Oh, wow. Yeah. Well, go get it. You got some machinery, heavy machinery, or you're doing it by hand?
1: Oh, yeah. We have 3-inch trash pumps and hoses and all kind of stuff down here, and we're cleaning it up.
0: Well, good. Well, look, I'm not going to keep you a long time. I know you've got a lot going on today, and I just recommend any person that wants to get any kind of paint project done. I mean, I have a segment coming up on the Handyman Show a little later. It talks about a lot of people dislike painting, and they think like, oh gosh, it's so messy, and then they're just somehow persuaded to do one. And when they get finished, if they do it correctly using all the proper painter tape and the drop cloths and all the quality product, they get back and look at it and go, my word, I did that. That makes me feel so good.
2: Hey, can I
1: give you a great sense of accomplishment?
2: Mr. Patton, this is Lance. I had a question with one of our other amazing partners in Rebel Ace Hardware. They have the Crest robot mower. When are they going to come out with a Seabrook Paints robot painter?
1: You know, I'm not sure they will ever be able to replace the painter. You know.
2: I don't think they'll ever be able to replace that.
1: There's so much skill involved with painting at different levels with different situations. I don't see a robot ever doing that.
0: Yeah. They might have a robot that can spray on, okay, but it's still...
1: There's so much finesse involved with the way you have to cut and detail things. And
0: yeah.
1: The guys that do it for a living, they're so talented, you know.
0: Oh,
1: they're kind of like watching a Major League Baseball player play. They make it look so easy. You go, oh, I can do that.
0: You know, yeah, when you're watching any master doing any kind of job, it's like, wow.
1: That's right.
0: It's like
1: they make it look so easy.
0: They make That's it look right. so easy, and then you try to do it, and you know what? It's not as easy as it as you think.
1: That's right. You're absolutely correct.
0: So. But that works really well. Hey, look, I'm going to let you go, and I appreciate it. Is there anything else we need to know about Seabrook Paint that we should?
1: Well, we have a sale going on right now on exterior coatings, and it's on the premium line, the exterior premiums like the Aura. uh-huh. and the Woodlux that we just talked about. It's a pretty good discount. It's about 20% off.
0: Wow.
1: So we have that going on right now.
0: Okay.
1: It'll go for the next week.
0: That's going to go for a week. So people should get
1: go through Memorial Day weekend.
0: Now is the time to get after it, folks. And it is painting season. So get after it and get things
1: done. That's right.
0: All right. I appreciate you, man. You have a great day. Get back to your work, man.
1: We're going to do it, buddy. Y'all have a great weekend.
0: All right. You take care. Patton Seabrook with Seabrook Paint. And we appreciate talking to him all the time. They're doing a big project today down at his he calls it a deer camp, but it's really a lodge.
2: You got to live the good life.
0: Yeah.
2: I got those options available.
0: And some people enjoy their deer camp and their lodge so very much. And I think, Lance, I think you're one of them.
2: You know, I don't get much of an opportunity to go as often as I would like, working 6 days a week. But, you know, that's not complaining. I like to work, need to make a living. But, I love being at the hunting camp, being at the cabin, hanging around like-minded people that have – there's never a day where you don't have a project or there's not something to do. It is literally the handyman's gold mine as far as if you're one of those that likes to stay busy. It's not a vacation. I mean, you're going to take care of stuff, work. Yeah. You're out in the middle of the woods and you know, things
0: happen. But it's something
2: you
0: love doing.
2: Oh,
0: though.
2: Of course. Well, it keeps you sharp, too.
0: Yeah. And it's kind of like being off the grid, but really you're not.
2: It's more country club off grid. Yeah, you got all the creature comforts and then you can walk 20 yards in any direction. And be out in the woods.
0: Wonderful. That's wonderful. That's a great place to be. I don't have a deer camp, and I don't have a...
2: Well, you can come with me anytime you want.
0: There you go.
2: You'll be like, what in the world is this place? Once you see it, you'll be like, a handyman's dream. I see what you're saying now, Lance. It's just rust and wood and stuff and goodies to, you know, mess with, and whether it's a side-by-side or a roof or a water well or something. Something's got to be done.
0: Something's got to be done. All right, you're listening to The Handyman Show, and we're broadcasting on Super Talk Mississippi all over the state. So join us. I'll be back in just a few minutes. This is Buddy Slowick, your handyman.

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0: Yeah, that's great stuff.
1: I could just let that one play.
0: Me too.
1: We'll have a couple of listeners like, why did you play that? It's going to be in my ear all day. That's why that's I do why it.
0: That's a good song to have stuck in your head all day.
1: I love that. It really is. Chris Isaac knows what he's doing. Man. Oh, it's just so like lonesome and longing. And you know, it's like you're looking out over an ocean and the sun's going down and you look to your side and you're like, where is she?
0: Yeah.
1: Oh, right. Didn't know you were going to make me feel like such a fool. What a wicked game it is. That's the way I feel about painting sometimes, though. It's like, it's just a wicked game. I mean, that's why I was serious about the robot painter. I love painting. I do. But it's so laborious, time-consuming, detail-oriented, meticulous.
0: Yeah.
1: I mean, there's so many words you can use to describe it that are different words.
0: But if you're real careful doing it, there's not a lot of splash involved, and there's not a lot of, but just to slap it on, you end up getting a lot of splash.
1: Well, I'm not a slapper owner. I'm so detail-oriented. I take my time. I hate being in a hurry with anything that I do,
0: right.
1: Especially a project such as painting or anything oriented with the home. I just don't like to be in a hurry at all.
0: Get it
1: right the first time.
0: Yeah.
1: And I hate drip marks and stuff. I don't want to use the sandpaper to, clean up things. I just want to do it right. So it's so time consuming in that way.
0: Sounds like a learn by doing to me, because somebody has taught you that you do things right the first time. You don't have to go back again.
1: Well, I did have a grandmother who was a very accomplished artist. So as a young child, from zero until she passed away, I learned a lot about art, and not necessarily what's good or what's bad, but the colors, how things work together. How to get the brush out, how to do this and do that. And I was a little bitty. I still have those memories of her with her toddy and cigarette working on a huge, beautiful old painting. And her saying a little of this and that, just some of the nuances of it. And you take that over to painting a house, which is, to me, it is an art form.
0: It is.
1: I don't look at it as, this is a blue-collar job, and, you can just get it done, and, everything looks the same. No, it doesn't.
0: No,
1: a good job is something when people walk into your home, they're like, wow.
0: Yeah, you can tell if a home has been painted by a quality painter or let's get it done and get
1: a slapper owner.
0: Yeah,
1: I've had to clean up on a couple of jobs after those, and I've also worked with several crews that were absolutely amazing.
0: Yeah,
1: so there's a broad range there,
0: there is, as
1: to what you're going to get, and I would always, if it were me, and I would watch a crew. How they do it, whether it's two or three guys.
0: Yeah, that's why I think that's really a reason why people have to be careful hiring painters and make sure they get somebody that does a quality job. And references are so important, because it's really a good idea to look at some of the things they've done in the past, whatever they may be. So that's very important.
1: Do you, as far as when it comes down to painting, are you like a full one room at a time, one wall at a time, or do you do you try to do a lot and then come back and clean or fix or even out? Like, what is the best method you found?
0: Really, I've found the best thing is to get one room complete and then go on from there. But on the last project that I did, which was a house that my son was selling, he wanted to change the colors, and we worked the whole house, one fell swoop, just the whole thing, everything.
1: Is there a trick that you've learned in feathering? I know if you have the matched paint, and the paint that's on the wall isn't that much older than that what's in the can. The can's actually been stirred, mixed, and kept right. Is there, because I've been around some very, very good painters, and watching them feather versus, in other words, blending a patch into the overall wall, color is almost impossible, but somehow or another, some of those guys are really, really good at that, and I didn't know if there was a trick to it.
0: There is. I think the important thing is whatever you put on, you have to have a primer under it, whether it's, if it's raw, if the material actually has gone raw and it's gone, that you put a primer under it, or the paint is not going to be the same color. And then over the years, paint tends to fade in color or lose its color just a little bit. And I am one of those type people that are not afraid to go ahead and add a little tint to the paint that I'm putting on to make it match perfect. And I will keep doing that until I get it just right, and putting a little fingertip of paint on my wall that has faded a little bit, and just I can't stand to see a wall that's been patch painted, and you can see where the patches are.
1: I've had a couple of those over the years where you got a call saying, "Hey, I had a painter that patched up some spots," and then you're like, "Oh, yeah, what's the problem?" "Well, it doesn't match very well. Let me come take a look at it." And you come take a look at it, and it's like the whole house, wherever there was a nail hole, somebody came in and "Hey, it's done, ma'am." And then they leave, and then it's actually a whole color different.
0: Yeah,
1: and you're like, and they're like, "We got to close tomorrow."
0: Oh, yeah, really.
1: I've had a couple of those where, I mean, it's like, all right, I'm going to be painting for 24 hours.
0: Yeah, you know? Really.
1: But I mean, going back to Patton, getting up early, thank goodness those guys do, because the jobs that I've had, if I had not gotten there at 6 o'clock in the morning, 6:30.
0: Yeah. He gets downtown so early. I mean, I've called him early in the morning, and I get him all the time.
1: But it is so important, and I think that's a great an asset is to be up that early, knowing that the people you serve have a full day of many times under the gun to get things done. Is usually the one that's an under the gun type thing. Yeah. Like, it's got to get done by tomorrow.
0: It's got to get done by tomorrow.
1: So, much kudos to them. I know they serve a lot of folks like me, just the do-it-yourselfers and also the professionals out there.
0: But thank they're so full of advice with how to do a certain project and can help you so very much. And that's what's great about Seabrook for sure. But I would say that pretty much any paint store that has a paint person that's been doing that his entire life or her entire life, they really have a pretty good understanding of what needs to be done. So,
1: well, and getting a 20% sale off of exterior coatings, that's a good savings.
0: That's right, a hunk of money.
1: That is a chunk. So
0: that's a hunk of money.
1: If you're looking to paint, you got a project, take advantage of the savings.
0: Yeah, really.
1: Because you're going to spend the money, you might as well get 20% off.
0: You might as well. That 20% is your money.
1: I love it when they say, "Well, you're saving money." Well, you're not really saving money. You're spending money, but you're getting less of the cost and as much of the product. So,
0: Pat and I have talked about saving money before, and people think that a paint with a primer in it is like saving money, and no. No.
1: Yeah, I mean, I've seen those. I've never used the all-in-ones. I'm not a fan.
0: Yeah.
1: I've seen the work. I'd just much rather just prime it and then go back.
0: Primers have a specific purpose, and that needs to be done. It really does need to be done. But, all right, I want to go back to the first text we got, because I didn't answer it totally, because they asked also about, especially for the roofs, and that's where I stopped. But then it says, but also for the rest of the house, they want to use, they're asking about ceiling tape. And I think nowadays, when you order windows, it's a very good idea to say, hey, include some tape that will go around the edges of the windows and seal those windows in. So yes, I agree with ceiling tape. I think it's a very good product. Short break coming up. Hey, you're going to listen to Fox National News, I think. Is that right? That's correct. And coming up after that, we'll do a music segment, and then we'll get back to some handyman stuff. Buddy Slark with you. Be right back.

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6: Fox News, I'm Roger Stern. President Trump says the U.S., along with Nigeria, killed a top global leader of ISIS. The president writing on Truth Social, it happened in Africa.
7: President Trump says Abu Bilal al-Manuki, the second in command of ISIS globally, will, quote, no longer terrorize the people of Africa or help plan operations to target Americans.
6: President Trump's back home after his summit meeting in China, where China showed concern about U.S. support for Taiwan. The president later downplaying the issue for now.
8: With me, I don't think they'll do anything when I'm here. 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
9: With Super Talk News, I'm JT Mitchell. National Police Week continues honoring those who dedicate their careers to protecting the public. Mississippi Congressman Mike Gazelle, a former Jackson County sheriff with more than four decades of law enforcement experience, said if you see an officer this weekend, give him or her a big thank you.
10: I just want to put a plug in. It is Police Week. Let's put a plug.

0: again for our police officers and deputy sheriffs across the state.
1: State officials gathered in Jackson on Tuesday to honor law enforcement who lost their lives in the line of duty. The 16th annual Fallen Officer Memorial Ceremony included a candlelight vigil and saw the name of fallen Jackson County Deputy Joshua Aaron Brashear added to the Fallen Officers Memorial Wall. The MDWFP also held a ceremony on Thursday honoring the 12 conservation officers who have died in the line of duty since 1948.
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9: The season opens with a Super Bowl rematch. The defending champion Seattle Seahawks hosting the New England Patriots on Wednesday, September 9th. As for holidays, Thanksgiving starts with the Bears visiting the Lions, followed by the Eagles at Cowboys, and then at night, the Chiefs in Buffalo. The Bills and Bears are actually playing on both Thanksgiving and Christmas. All three Christmas games are 2025 playoff rematches. The Bears will play the Packers, while the Bills will be in Denver to play the Broncos, and the LA Rams visit Seattle. Meanwhile, the annual Black Friday game will be the Broncos visiting the Steelers, and we're going to have a New Year's Eve game, the Ravens at the Bengals.
1: As for the New Orleans Saints, they'll open the season on the road in Detroit. The first home game will be September 27th against the Raiders. And then for the first time in NFL history, a game will be played in France, the Saints versus the Steelers on October 25th.
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All right, let's get on with the music segment. This is the music segment at Super Talk Mississippi. My name is Buddy, the handyman, and love music. We're going to do some. We're going to talk with about a group called Jason Scott and High Heat. And I believe they were in Jackson maybe last year or the year before. I'm not sure, but I think so. Great, great group from Oklahoma and played many festivals, and I believe including Jackson. I think so. But at any rate, they do a great live show and started in his living room in 2017 in his living room. Like a lot of people started in garage bands, and that's how a lot of groups have really gotten their go, is in the garage band start, and just from the get-go. And they started saying, hey, you know, we should put something together, and really, and before you know it, they do. And if they stay together long enough, all of a sudden they start to develop a sound that is theirs. And how many groups have sound of their own? Like, I mean, when you hear the Cars, you can tell it's the Cars. That's all there is to it. And you can hear certain groups when you hear the Stones, pretty much, you can tell it's the Stones. It just is. That's all there is to it. But let's listen to Jason Scott and High Heat do a song called The Stone.

Jason Scott and High Heat. I like it. Sounds good to me. Great artist. All right, let's move on to a good-looking girl, Samantha Fish. Does some sweet southern sounds. But basically, she's a blues artist, but is complete with a funk and country and bluegrass, and a great guitarist, great singer, songwriter, and as I said before, not bad looking at all. Great band behind her. And she's, as a youngster, she visited a lot of blues. She grew up in Missouri, and she visited, always would go to a blues club and listen to blues bands and learned how to play the blues at a very young age and just loved it so much. So Samantha Fish doing Sweet Southern Sound.

0: Oh, she can play guitar like, wow. She's been in Jackson before, played, I think, at Dueling Hall, and was a tremendous artist.
1: Yeah, she plays the guitar like she looks.
0: Yeah, she plays the guitar like she looks, and always a white guitar.
1: Hell yeah.
0: And
1: that, that hair and outfits. She likes wearing the red or the white.
0: Yeah.
1: And has that beautiful hair to go with it. I mean, it's a great look. And add to it the talent, you know.
0: So. The talent is amazing. She's just amazing little artist. And she's relatively young. She can be around for a pretty good while.
1: Oh, let's hope
0: pretty
1: so.
0: Well. Yeah. So, all right, moving ahead. We're going to talk about Watermelon Slim. And his band is called The Drunk Band. I can't help
1: Sounds like a promotion.
0: Yes. And they're doing a song called Tomorrow Night. And but he's won many, many awards and has played at the Ground Zero Blues Club and Clarksdale or somewhere up there.
1: That's in Clarksdale, yeah.
0: And his drummer is a very good friend of mine. Brian Shaw is playing drums. From matter of fact, he's on the album cover of their last album. Brian is, and Brian's been in my house. Brian and I spent so much time just hanging out together. I like Brian a lot, but Brian is really doing well playing. He plays around Jackson a pretty good bit, but he's been playing with Watermelon Slim for a long time. And Watermelon Slim plays harmonica, he's slide guitar, and he's a great vocalist. And he writes good songs. So let's listen to Heavy Drunk and Watermelon Slim doing Tomorrow Night.

Tomorrow night, yeah. Watermelon Slim. I've heard a lot of music they played, and it's really, really good. Most of it is live, and matter of fact, most of their albums are live. But it's such a good sound. It's just like it's true blues, true. And they live in Mississippi now, so pretty much it's true blues, and you can hear it all. It's great. That's great. Moving ahead, I want to talk about a group called Wild Horses, and they do a song called Reservation from Britain, and started in 1978 and by ex-Thin Lizzy guitarist Brian Robertson and ex-drummer of Rainbow. Ex-bassist from Rainbow, Jimmy Bain. And earlier, they started a band. Jimmy McCulloch from Wings was their guitarist, and ex-Small Faces drummer Kenny Jones was their drummer. Jimmy McCulloch was their guitar player, and Small Faces player. Drummer was Kenny Jones. But since then, they've had a lot of personnel changes, and they at one time were called a super group, but they really never really pushed it hard enough and came together and really took over like a super group should do. But a lot of super groups have done that. They just kind of do two or three songs or maybe an album or two and fall apart. But let's listen to Wild Horses doing Reservation.

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0: sound good, man. Somebody texted and they saw Samantha at Dueling Hall, so that just confirms the fact that I know she played in Jackson. I thought it was Dueling Hall, but really a lot of the there's so many great groups that we never hear of and we never find out about them, but a lot of them end up in Jackson because of Ardenland. And Arden really does work to make bring in some bands that people have never heard of before that are just blown away by them all the time. And Cathead Jam this year is going to be full of great bands that some of them I have never heard of, but I'm sure they'll be great.
1: There's a great outdoor event in North Mississippi called the North Mississippi Hill Country Picnic.
0: Yeah.
1: I think it's in June.
0: Yeah.
1: One of the great events, though, and it's this festival season, but, you know, some of the smaller ones where, you know, it's just not 5,000, 10,000 people packed into some venue.
0: Always have a great group, though.
1: Yeah, and that's the way. I mean, the Cathead Jam, North Mississippi Hill Country Picnic, I saw the list the other day. Somebody that knew I was a big fan of that. I lived up here 21 years, so yeah. I absolutely loved that event. But there's so many things like that that happen. I know New Albany has a Tallahatchie River Festival. It's not a huge event, but it's great size, perfect for, you know, having a good time, bringing the family. The Hill Country Picnic one is where you bring your tent, or at least you used to. You could kind of camp out, and it's very rural, in a field setting, and just
0: right.
1: One of the more fun and just naturally great music, great fellowship. You know, it's just wonderful. And it's always hot. You know,
0: who cares? That's, well,
1: that's Mississippi.
0: That's Mississippi.
1: And just to speak volumes of what Arden has done, I was a fan of him when I was 19.
0: Yeah.
1: I'm 51 now.
0: Yeah.
1: So Arden's been doing this for a bit.
0: A long time.
1: He's had big bands in here. I remember when he had Widespread Panic at Veterans Memorial Stadium.
0: Yeah.
1: And this is just one of those, like, if you don't know Arden and you don't, and you haven't appreciated the small venue stuff that he does, like Dueling Hall. Man, it is phenomenal.
0: It is phenomenal. And he's doing a lot around the Sanger Theater in Hattiesburg, and he's doing a lot in Philadelphia at the Ellis Theater, and he's doing a lot in Meridian.
1: I love the concept, honestly.
0: He's working all over the state and bringing great, great, great music to this state.
1: And you know he's going to hop on the motorcycle and take a cross-country trip, and he'll find something unique on that trip that he'll bring back to Mississippi. Yeah. And such a great ambassador for music, such a great ambassador for our state.
0: Right.
1: And bringing people in, like you said, some bands you've never heard of, but when you have an opportunity to go listen,
0: it's
1: appreciate
0: like,
1: them,
0: wow.
1: Like, man, thank you
0: and
1: for
0: then all of a sudden, 2 or 3 years later, they're big.

0: time.
1: Yeah. Big time. He has a little bit of a skill with that. Harden does. He's got a good ear.
0: I would say a more than a little bit.
1: No, that was understating.
0: Understate,
1: oh, understate and over-deliver. That's what he does.
0: Yeah.
1: But at any rate, enough about that. I just wanted to say, with this is the time of year where you can put the Handyman Project aside for one day and go out and enjoy you some music.
0: Wow, there's some great music for sure, and it's just really unbelievable. Somebody said, "Heavy Drunk Man sounds like a disclaimer."
1: It does. It's like this is not the disclaimer for Super Talk. You know, this is not the opinions of the corporate corporation or those in charge.
0: We're not going to get involved with that. No way.
1: I love the name, though.
0: All right, back to handyman stuff. You know, cleaning grout is always a nasty project. People they work so hard in trying to clean their grout. But I've come to realize that some of the best grout cleaners are really commercial grout cleaners that you can buy at a tile store that sells tile, that will know what is the best grout cleaner to use, one that will actually remove the mildew and mold and the spores of the mildew so that it won't grow back and it won't come back as quickly. Of course, it's a moist area and it's going to get mildew and mold on it regularly, but a good grout cleaner will really work in helping it out a great deal, and I recommend that you just really get some, and you really have to find out which one is the best one to get, and just ask a tile person, and they'll tell you for sure. Here I was driving the other day on the interstate, and lo and behold, there's a ladder right slap dab in front of me, and I had to move over to the next lane, and then I realized that up ahead on the breakdown lane was a pickup truck and a guy running back there to pick up his ladder that he lost. But so many people lose their ladders on any kind of road. Tie those darn ladders down. You may think that your toolbox and everything's just going to hold that ladder where it should be. Well, you know, it will most of the time. And that's not what we're worried about.
1: Yeah, that's not a good probability there. Most of the time is not what we're looking for.
0: That's right. On that situation, all of the time. Because a ladder can create... Imagine if a car like mine had run into the ladder. It would really do some incredible damage, not only to the ladder, but to my car. And, you know, it's so low riding, it may have actually really hurt. People can get hurt. So tie the ladder down. How often do we talk about that? I can't even tell you. Hey, let me take a minute and tell you about Revel Hardware. 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They really are. So Revel Ace is something I recommend you go to, and you tell them you heard about them right here on Super Talk. They're open on Saturdays as well from 7 in the morning till 6 in the evening every day, and sometimes on Saturdays longer than that. So check them out. They're just wonderful. And the DeVille Plaza store has all the grilling equipment that you'll ever need. 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They can really help you. Rebel Ace Hardware, great store, great people. Been around a long, long time, and we just thank them for their sponsorship of this program. Rebel Ace Hardware, good people, really. I like Rebel Ace a lot. Good place to go to. All right, check it out. Check it out. It's worth going to. All right, nice. Time to turn the page.
1: I'll say this. I bought 6 Better Boy tomato plants from Rebel Ace at Reservoir a few weeks ago.
0: Right.
1: Yeah, little bitty ones when I bought them. I got 22 tomatoes out of 4 of the 6 right now. The other 2 are just a couple days behind.
0: Wow.
1: But if you're looking for some good tomato plants, I'll recommend. Run by there. They were very affordable. I got the 6-pack. And
0: yeah.
1: I was like, you know, I'm going to get 6 because 3 of them won't grow probably or do what I want them to do. Man, I walked out there after about a week, and those things had tripled in size. I haven't had to do any fertilizing. I hadn't had to spray them with anything, just water them, keep them in the sun. And I've got probably 3 or 4 almost ready to pull, and then another about 20 that are, you know, doing their thing. So if you're a tomato fan or you're looking for other herbs and those types of things, Rebel Ace has a great selection.
0: I was talking to Dunaway Rooks one day at Rebel Ace Hardware. He's one of the owners, and we were talking about their variety of vegetables and plants that they sell and how they get them and how they make sure that it's quality stuff. And it always is quality stuff. It's always just some of the best stuff out there.
1: I was saying I've had varying degrees of success with the same exact style tomato,
0: right.
1: The Better Boy, which is fairly easy to grow.
0: Yep.
1: Sometimes yields aren't very good, or the plant itself just grows and never really produces.
0: Right.
1: But yeah, I mean, give them a shot because I've been extremely impressed with the plants that I have bought from them over the years. But I said, you know, while I was up here, I said, let's go in and grab them while you're here.
0: Sure.
1: Give them a try. And literally within a week, I was like, whoa, this is way better than what I'm used to in some of the other stores that I've purchased from.
0: Sure.
1: Give them a try. I think they have great products across the line.
0: Yeah.
1: And I've been very impressed with the herbs and the tomatoes and things and the peppers I've bought from them.
0: So, well, that's the way they do business. It's just on top of everything. But that's the way it is. All right. Well, years ago, many people were building their homes and using wrought iron posts for their porch columns. And a lot of that was used in and around the country. And then they kind of moved over a little bit to using like turn posts for their porch columns. And that was a big deal for a long, long time. And nowadays, people are using more like round columns or rectangular columns or square columns to hold up their porch roof. But what I'm getting at is some of those wrought iron posts and some of those turn posts can be actually changed out to using a fiberglass round column or a fiberglass square column or a wooden cedar or cypress column and get everything that you need. And they're pretty easy to exchange out, and all you really, really, really, really would need is a hydraulic jack and a couple of 4x4s to really push the roof up a little bit. With, of course, you have to put a board on top of the 4x4 so the 4x4 does not puncture through.
1: You may have a nice puncture hole.
0: Yeah, you'll have then you'll have to
1: depends on how old that soffit is or whatever you're trying, you know, the underlay of plywood. If it's been dripped on and soft and all that, you'd be double careful with that.
0: You'd really be careful with it. And the wider board that you use to hold it up, the better off, because it supports the weight a whole lot more. It pushes up not just in one particular area, but it pushes up the whole area a little bit. And those hydraulic jacks work really, really well. That's the best way to do it. You can use a scissors jack, but most times today, the scissors jacks are just not built like they were years ago. So I recommend a hydraulic jack a whole lot better, or pneumatic jack, if you will, and they work a whole lot better, and they'll do the trick for you. And a lot of people are turning to that. I see that in my neighborhood all over the place. People are using those square columns and round columns and getting a lot more accomplished with those than they would otherwise. I like it.
1: Are you seeing more caps, or are you seeing more like solid wood, you know, 6x6, 8x8?
0: Most people are using like solid wood.
1: They look great. I love them.
0: And they're not using those caps or bases. And that's what you can get when you buy a fiberglass column. Is most of the time you'll get a cap and a base, and that will look okay. And it's kind of all right on a house that may be designed that way with a lot of elegance and a lot of, but on basic homes, I think just a 4x or 6x6 post would look great, or a 6x8 or whatever you want to use. And some people are staining them, and some people are just leaving them natural, and they look great. They look wonderful. And I'm not in favor of putting like a railing around your porch either, because I think that's nothing but something that needs a lot of care. A railing is just sooner or later going to break down. It's going to need some care and maintenance. And so I'm not in favor of that. And I would say that most people who have railing see some decay in it. And I think the railing should be removed and just get rid of it. You don't need it. It's in your way. It can create a pain in the neck. And it is really a hassle. That's just an opinion. That's my opinion on things. As I watch on TV, a house with railing on it. That's what it is. Hey, you're listening to the Rock and Roll Handyman Show. My name is Buddy Slowick here at the Super Talk. Be right back after a short break. Don't you go away.

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0: Lower.
1: That was for you, but you're a low rider.
0: A low rider, really.
1: My car's a low rider. My so car, I can't run over a ladder.
0: No.
1: I can't run over a ladder in a low rider.
0: My truck, I probably could. But probably wouldn't hurt my truck at all. It just hurts the ladder.
1: You never know, man. Those ladders, they seem like some of the old ones, too. Yeah. If you have one from like the 70s, Whoa. You ain't tearing those things up.
0: No.
1: They're made out of something hardened aluminum that, or as the English say, aluminium.
0: I can't say that like the English do, but
1: aluminium.
0: English has their own little English, which is really English.
1: Well, then you got Cockney, which is like, I can't listen to the Cockneys. The one like, you can't understand a word they're saying. You need like a pretty much subtitles. Yeah, so. It's like, they're speaking English, but I don't understand this form of it.
0: Stop mumbling.
1: It's kind of like the Southern version. I guess Southern dialect in this country versus the Cockney dialect in, say, England, you know,
0: yeah.
1: It's just so different of a twang and the way they talk. It's hard to keep up with it for me.
0: Yeah, really. Well, you know what? I start listening to Northern people now, and they talk so fast. Wow.
1: If you listen to, like, some of the national news media.
0: Yeah.
1: And some of those folks talk so quickly.
0: So quickly. Wow. You know,
1: there's so much going on there.
0: Say what?
1: Yeah. So we put this on half speed.
0: Yeah, right.
1: You're listening to Ben Shapiro or something, you got to put it on like 0.1 speed. And then that's like normal. You know, I don't see how people can talk that quickly.
0: I don't know.
1: Or work that fast.
0: Why they do, I don't know. It's just
1: I'm more methodical.
0: It's part of the way they are. It's part of
1: the way I build stuff. I'm just methodical. I don't get in a hurry speaking. I don't get in a hurry when I get in a hurry in the haste, I always make waste, it seems.
0: My mother's favorite saying was, haste makes waste.
1: I think it does.
0: Yeah.
1: Once you get good at something, you want to speed up your abilities. But
0: you can do it as quickly as you can, but also in a timely manner.
1: That's the way this job is. I have quite a few different things to do.
0: Right.
1: When you first start, it takes a lot longer to, okay, I got to put this here and do that there. And, you know, once you figure it out,
0: you have to think through it, but all of a sudden it becomes muscle memory.
1: That's what I love about working on things, though, is watching yourself progress as well. Even if I'm 51, but I can still learn and get better as I move forward.
0: Oh, my gosh.
1: Wipe out some mistakes I made the last time and pay attention. And
0: learn things as you go along. Every day I pick up just talking about stuff I learned. I was talking to my son and his wife the other day, and we were just yakking on the phone. I said, have you guys had your roughage today? And they went, what? What is roughage? I never heard of that before.
1: That's those green victuals.
0: I said, that's like salads and stuff. And they said, no, that's not true. David looked up on the internet and said, as soon as he put in roughage, he put it, salads came up. He said, wow, I didn't know that.
1: Live and learn.
0: Live and learn. So, you learn something every day.
1: What do you now, with the dogs on today, are you going to watch any baseball? I know they're on right now.
0: Yeah.
1: Big ball game for them today. A win sends them up higher in the SEC.
0: That's good.
1: Great hosting opportunity. And then the Rebels got a win. And Southern Miss has a great team. So are you going to tune into any ball today? Because I think all of it ends today. You know, it's all the
0: – Yeah, I probably will a little bit today. I was watching the Red Sox and the Braves yesterday. But I don't watch a whole lot of baseball, I'll tell you that for sure. It's just I don't. But
1: we're getting to that time of year. It's almost postseason.
0: So. Yeah, I'll watch that a little bit.
1: And you'll have the lull here. You know, if your team doesn't make it to, you know, the Super Regional or the World Series, then you just get more time to do handyman things.
0: Yeah. And speaking of that, this past week, my youngest daughter, Marcy, works at Mississippi College, and she had to go to Atlanta to an NCAA conference of some kind where they learned all kinds of different things. And she went to one last year in Indianapolis and enjoyed it a whole lot. Just learning, because she's I can't think of the word right now, but that's what she does.
1: She's like a systems administrator or something?
0: No, she's a compliance.
1: Oh, compliance. Oh, yeah.
0: She works in compliance.
1: Very detailed stuff.
0: Very, very detailed stuff, because there's a lot of compliance necessary in the NCAA that's important to do in every sport.
1: In finance,
0: yeah,
1: we had, you know, you have your own compliance officers within the company that kind of overlook everything you're doing to keep you in the legal side of things, keep you clean and whistling while you walk and work. Those folks earn, I mean, they are so underappreciated within any institution because they're kind of like the internal affairs.
0: And a lot of coaches don't like them.
1: That's what I'm saying. They're like internal affairs. You know? These guys are coming to find something wrong.
0: They see a compliance person coming and they go, oh, here we go.
1: Anybody have money for lunch today?
0: Gotta leave. I gotta go. All right. Handyman stuff. We've talked about this before, but it's very important to talk about it again, I think, is wood cutting boards in kitchens. A lot of times get a lot of grooves and cuts and scrapes in them, and a lot of them need to be just sanded down with like a 220 grit sandpaper and sanded, get rid of all those grooves that you can, and then apply a food grade mineral oil to them to give them some moisture that helps the wood so much last so much longer and really do a good job. And because it's food grade mineral oil, it's not going to hurt anything at all that you cut on it, so it will help a whole lot to do just something like that. And then that food grade mineral oil works also on all the handles of like your knives and your even your utilities that may have wood handles on them, anything at all, or your rakes outside. Whoa, mineral oil works wonders on those. It really does. It takes a rake wooden handle that would only last like 2 or 3 years and makes it last like a long, long time because it really gives it much more strength and much more help. Hey, let me take a minute and tell you about Atlas Foundation, one of the better foundation companies in the sound of my voice. 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And he knows very much about all the soils in Mississippi. He's been working all over the state, in every part of the state, whether it be down south or up north or central Mississippi, it doesn't matter. He'll work on that. So give him a call at 800-256-1010. Tony Arpino, Atlas Foundation, can help you so much. That number, I'll give one more time. You can write it down. 800-256-1010. Tony Arpino knows what he's doing with slab foundations and how to make them correct again. So give him a call, and you'll be happy that you did.
1: We had one text came in from the text line from Ron in Ocean Springs, and it was great wisdom. The hurrier I go, the behinder I get. Thank you, Ron, for that. That's how I feel in most cases.
0: That's true, Ron. It's just the hurrier you get. There's no sense trying to... hurry through something, because it's not going to do you any good at all. You're not going to get finished, and you'll find problems along the way. All right, for a couple hours, you've been listening to the Handyman Rock and Roll Handyman Show here on Super Talk Mississippi. We do it each and every Saturday and have been for years, and we'll be doing it for years to come. So you tune in right here. Buddy Slowick, Mississippi's Handyman. Enjoy this week, and talk to you next week on Super Talk Mississippi.

0: We're on our way to Boston to get some clam chowder. Bye-bye.
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6: So Virginia's current voting map will stay put at least for now. The Supreme Court has rejected Democratic redistricting efforts.
7: Virginia Governor Abigail Spanberg is now criticizing the high court's decision, saying it goes against what Virginians had voted for. She says, as governor, I will make sure voters know when and how to cast their votes this year.
6: Fox's Madeline Rivera. More than 200,000 commuters are bracing for the worst in the Northeast.
8: Thousands of workers for the Long Island Railroad walked off the job around 12:01 this morning, bringing the nation's busiest passenger railway to a grinding halt.
6: Fox's Chanley Painter, among the major sticking points, wages and health care costs, the railroad argues meeting union demands would mean fare hikes for riders. 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
9: I'm Kelly Bennett for Super Talk Mississippi News. A new billboard campaign aimed at keeping criminals from crossing the border into Mississippi from Memphis may raise a few eyebrows. The billboards, unveiled by DeSoto County DA Matthew Barton, can be seen along I-55. The billboard reads, "Welcome to Mississippi, where the firing squad is legal. Think twice." Barton says the campaign is meant to deter violent crime and make it clear that DeSoto County will aggressively prosecute offenders. If you're wondering, execution by firing squad was authorized in 2017. Mississippi permits its use if lethal injection is unavailable or deemed unconstitutional, though an execution by firing squad has never actually been conducted. The DA's office claims criminals from Memphis are responsible for over 30% of the felonies in DeSoto County.
10: 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The Killer, The Preacher, and The Cowboy. The legacies of Jerry Lee Lewis, Jimmy Swaggart, and Mickey Gilley. 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
9: Under current law, Mississippi, Louisiana, and Alabama have jurisdiction over 3 nautical miles offshore, while Texas and Florida maintain 9 nautical miles. Congressman Mike Ezell and other representatives have introduced the Offshore Parity Act, which would establish equal offshore boundaries.
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1: Welcome to Super Talk Outdoors, where we celebrate every single Monday at lunchtime the world-class outdoors of the state of Mississippi, because we live in the capital of the outdoors in America. 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As I often say, we don't care how you engage in the show, as long as you engage in the show, and we sincerely appreciate it. You may not have listened to the show we had a few weeks ago with Shane Townsend, who was about to row down from the headwaters of the Pascagoula River, the largest undammed river in the continental U.S., all the way down the river to Pascagoula, and then go out to Horn Island. He told us about the journey that he was about to go on, and he is now going on it, and he is already starting to write about it. Most recently, in Hatch magazine, he wrote a piece. Hatch, incidentally, is a really good fly fishing magazine. But I asked Shane to rejoin me today so we can talk about his experience and share some of what he wrote about already, what he's going to be writing about, but also just the trip down the Pascagoula River. Shane, how you doing, my friend?
2: Yeah, hey, good morning, brothers. Good to see you. I'm doing well. How are you?
1: I'm doing fantastic. Hey, listen, I want to start with the end in mind. Meaning your trip down the Pascagoula River, you ended at Horn Island, and I really enjoyed reading the piece about that. So we're gonna start with, you know, talking a little bit about that experience. We'll come back to it in more detail here in just a second. But listen, before we get into that, kind of remind people who you are and what your goal was. Kind of reframe what you did.
2: Yeah. Sure. So name's Shane Townsend, and I've originally from Pascagoula, Mississippi, many years ago, and have kind of traveled all over the world working as a diplomat and in other areas. And throughout my career, I've always had a passion for storytelling that I really inherited from my family on the coast and in rural Mississippi, and have written for many magazines over the years. I'm currently writing a lot for The Spectator, written for Garden and Gun and others. And, about a month ago now, I was clearly pretty stressed out. And my wife said, you really need to go paddle this river. And so after I finished laughing at her, I realized that she is once again a genius, and reached out to my buddy Jason Lewis in Choctaw, Mississippi, and he said, let's do it. And then within a matter of days, we were on the river. So the plan was to drop in at Merrill and then paddle however long it took to get the 84 miles or so to Pascagoula, Mississippi. You know, originally we wanted to paddle out to Horn Island from there. But even before we left, you know, honestly, it was obvious that it was going to be a low odds opportunity there. So we were able to connect with some friends over at Eagle Oyster Company and get out there and finish our trip right there where the Pascagoula meets the Gulf.
1: Hey, listen, I really, really enjoyed reading what you wrote for Hatch Magazine. And by the way, I really wasn't that familiar with them. I know it's a kind of a niche fly fishing magazine, super high quality. And you know, what I would say is the way you wrote, that your writing style, as I mentioned to you this morning, is kind of a memorable turn of phrase that you use that, as it turns out, is kind of part of the shtick of Hatch Magazine, just really good writing. But I mean, it's a terrific publication, isn't it?
2: Yeah, it is. And they've been at it for a long time. You know, I think they probably have 50 or 60,000, you know, followers that are diehards in fly fishing and are active in the conservation space and being mindful about how they are, you know, being outside and advocating for public access and things like that. It's a good bunch over there. And you'll see the writers who write for them write for a lot of the, you know, big organizations and big outlets, you know, Trout Unlimited and others. They're very good.
1: Well, look, when you think about what we're going to be talking about on the show today, this journey down the Pascagoula River through the Pascagoula Marsh, and then the opportunity to have something like Horn Island off our coast, it's extremely special. And you start your column in Hatch wonderfully, but you go on to say that I dare you to go once and return unchanged. I mean, for people who have not been to Horn Island before, I mean, you cannot truly appreciate this. This is a global gem, Horn Island, isn't it?
2: It is, and I think it's part of part of the wonder about it is that it's so close but so far away. You know, it's like that old saying, water, water everywhere, but not a drop to drink, right? That's Horn Island. It's right there, and nobody knows about it, or very few people in the grand scheme of things know about it. And once you get out there, you know, by the time you've gone that 8 miles or so, you will have, like, sloughed off civilization and sloughed off, you know, work and politics and nonsense. And then when you arrive, you could just as easily be in the Caribbean or off the coast of South America. It is pristine.
1: Well, listen, you know, you and I had some deep thoughts back and forth this morning, but I thought a lot about Walter Anderson. I've done numerous shows about Walter Anderson, the artist, the Renaissance man. He has so much to offer us about really life in general, but his Horn Island logs are really, really well done. And you know, there's a deep aspect, not just to Horn Island, but the way we interact with nature that Walter Anderson helped us get in touch with. And I was thinking a lot about, you know, kind of what he brought. I made a few notes. I just want to share a couple of quick observations because I think it brings back those of us who love the outdoors. While we may not fully appreciate this is what's going on, it's going on. And this is the thing that wants us, you know, that's why people say it's, you know, too many, thank God, not too many see hunting or fishing about, you know, harvesting a deer or turkey or whatever, or catching the fish. So many people see it as the experience. It's okay if we don't catch something. It's okay if we don't harvest something. But anyway, yeah, I think he went, Anderson, Walter Anderson, the famed artist who has a museum honoring him in Ocean Springs, went there, to literally lose himself. And he wanted to lose himself in the wild of things. And he felt like that we could get back to nature in a very specific way. And the way I wrote about it is that he found that his goal was to literally dissolve himself in the boundary between himself and the art that he created and this living world. And the way he described it is this primal reconnection, that where he found the beauty of humanity itself. I know that sounds deep, but it is a beautiful place to seek. And he sought it. And in reading about what you wrote from Horn Island, especially as that north wind came and that storm came and all the experience that you had, you were finding that place too, weren't you? You were finding what he found, this ability to, in that intersection between being human and being in touch with nature, you were finding, and so, and your friend as well, finding that beautiful place there, weren't you?
2: Yeah, I think John Muir said, let me get to the mountains so I can hear the news, right? And if you think about it, whatever your belief systems, whether it's, you know, evolution or creation or somewhere in the middle, I think we can all agree that the first human drew a breath outside. Not in Starbucks, right? So for millennia, we have been doing everything we can as society to put barriers between ourselves and where we belong, right? And so it's important to go back into those spaces. And I won't say it's peaceful because it's not peaceful. Is it a meditation in some way? Sure. But you go and you be in the space and you become part of nature, and you watch and you observe and you interpret, and your conscious self kind of leaves you, and you can just experience. And what a state that is to be in.
1: Yeah, I mean, you're right. It's not always just calm. I mean, in your case, you guys went into your cocoons and experienced that north storm coming your way. But Walter Anderson referred to it as realization. I mean, this point where we restore our connection to nature. And it's a beautiful thing. Again, outdoorsmen all across Mississippi, they know what that, they may not describe it that way, Shane, but they know that feeling. They know that feeling when they've lost themselves. You know, Muir talks about this often, about losing ourselves in the outdoors. We have felt that. We know that. When we come back, we'll talk a little bit more about what he saw at Horn Island. But then we're going to go back to the beginning, starting this rowing journey at the headwaters of the Pascagoula River. We'll see you right after this.
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1: 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Now let's get back to my friend Shane Townsend. He is a writer, a traveler, a former diplomat, and he just recently did a journey from the headwaters of the Pascagoula River, the largest undammed river in the continental United States, and spent some time out at Horn Island. Very special. He's going to be writing about it. He's already written one piece that I mentioned at the beginning of the show in Hatch Magazine, but he'll be writing some more, and we're going to share some of his journey with you today. But hey, back to Horn Island, man. You know, as you pointed out, if it has a north wind this time of year in coastal Mississippi, it can be brutal. I was surprised with the forecast the way it was that you guys still ventured out there. Tell me about that decision.
2: Well, a couple of things. Number one, plans are good comedy, right? Like, if you want to laugh, make a plan and then see what happens. So when we were planning this, this was the window, right? And, this was the time I had. There's an old Alabama song. You'll know what I'm talking about. And in the middle of the song, I think it's Mountain Music, right? In the middle of the song, this old guy goes, "One of these days I'm going to climb that mountain," right? And I heard that song the other day and I thought, what a cop out. You know, you're old. You know, you're about to move on. You didn't climb the mountain. You've been wanting to climb that mountain for 80 years. Go climb the mountain, right? Climb the mountain today. So when we conceived of the idea, we had a window and we knew the weather was going to be bad and we knew it wouldn't be perfect, but you know, we decided to go climb that mountain and, off we went. And we have, you know, we have the background and the gear to know how to, you know, get through situations. So we just did it, you know?
1: Yeah. I thought of several popular YouTube channels that have weathered some unbelievable storms out in the middle of nowhere, you know, survival at its best. But yeah, we'll come back to that in a second. And you actually did a little bit of surviving, but you did it so confidently. That was pretty cool. So you get there and you get dropped off at the island with your kayaks. And, you know, you have your fly rod with you and you guys are going to go explore. You grew up here, Shane. So I'm assuming that you already knew the beautiful backwaters that existed in Horn Island.
2: Yeah. But here's the thing. I only went to Horn Island just a few times in my childhood. And then my dad had a boat, that was destroyed by Elena or one of those storms. I don't remember. Frederick or something. And so that kind of killed that access for us. But yes, I knew of it and I'd been there. But it's one thing to do something as a child when you don't have the perspective of the world on you. And it's another thing. And I feel very fortunate in this to have lived in, you know, Latin America, Africa, Asia, and seen, the resources other people have and the resources other people don't have, and, you know, denuded landscapes and squatter settlements and all these things. And then to come home and, particularly right now when kind of the political commentary is so rough and all of that, to then go see something that we have that is a positive story, that is, we have wonderful resources and we have access to them. And, we can ground ourselves in those. So, yeah.
1: Yeah. What's interesting, you know, Walter Anderson wrote a lot about this when he was at the island, but he would talk about how the next image you get in your mind would be better than the last image you had in your mind. In other words, when you go there, and it's interesting, man, I've been going there for, I cannot tell you how many years. And my son, Jordan, loves to fish there. And, you know, we'll fish, we'll get into those bayous and bay in the back as you did. And we'll tell a little bit about that and wade fish back in there. But I don't care how many times I go, it feels like the senses are overwhelmed every time I go. You know, it's what the fishes, you know, the fish that are breaking in there, you know, you're always going to encounter an alligator inside those ponds. There's just no way around it. They're going to get close to you. And it feels weird when they go under because you don't know which way they're headed and so on. And the ospreys overhead and all these things that are happening there, the sand dunes, the beautiful sand dunes that he painted so many different times. But the senses, your senses are overwhelmed by all of that, man. Again, you just said you travel all over the world, but it is an incredible thing to experience, isn't it?
2: Yeah, and I tell you what's fun to do sometimes, because sometimes it can all be too much at once. You know, you're out there, you got a gale blowing, and you can feel like, you know, you're doing 90 on the interstate with your head stuck out the window. So, you know, a fun exercise is to say, okay, I'm going to take 30 seconds or 10 seconds with each one of my senses only. I'm only going to focus on what I can see. I'm only going to focus on what I can hear. Then I'm only going to focus on what I can smell, you know, and then what I can feel and all of that. And, then you pull it together at the end, and you know, that leaves a mark.
1: Yeah. I love the way you said that. When you pull it together at the end, it leaves a mark. I think about my friend, Will Primos or Cuz Strickland, when they're talking about turkey hunting and getting into the woods and experiencing the spring woods and what it feels like.

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1: The same, you know, you never go to the same river twice, and the same person never goes to the same island twice, right? We're all changing every day, and yeah, we experience it differently every time. If you let yourself, you know, it's easy to, you know, load up the boat and all the beer and run out and, you know, play Dwight Yoakam. And that's great too. But sometimes it's nice to watch that that fiddler crab crawl or watch the rays slide by and catch fish, you know.
2: Hey, I'm gonna read to you one little small section from what you wrote for Hatch. And this is what I mean by Shane can turn a phrase. That's been used in journalism talk for as long as I can remember. But when you say that someone can turn a phrase, what you're saying is they really painted a beautiful picture with their words is what they're doing. And Shane certainly can do that extremely well. But he said this, and it was a new world. Salt lakes, marsh, ponds, lagoons, calmer water, talking about the water. See, they had a north wind, so the water just pounding against the southern shore of Horn Island. But he's up in the bayous of Horn Island. If you get an opportunity to experience that, you should do it. But he says calmer waters were exploding with life, ospreys, seabirds, and shore birds. And for me, the species of most concern was a 14-foot alligator, which I have probably seen 1,000 times. The salty old guy at the boat launch told me about, the guy at the boat launch told me about. I hadn't seen a big alligator in years, and an intimate encounter with it, with a dinosaur, always leaves you appreciating. Now, listen, I love the way you said this. It leaves you appreciating your thumbs, your metallurgy, and your metacognition. So what he's saying is he's going to keep his thumbs and hands and arms away from it. He's glad he's got, I don't know, maybe you had a gun with you. I don't know. But, you know, certainly it made you appreciate those things. And then you were very much paying attention. Where do you come up with stuff like that?
1: I wish I knew. I mean, I think a lot of it goes back to the storytellers in my family and the colorful way that people in Mississippi and in other rural areas talk. You know, in Mississippi on the coast in particular, you've got this melding of these different cultures, and Irish and Scottish and African and, you know, German and French, and they're all coming together and they're colliding these languages in English, right? And in culture. And it presents very colorful language. And then there's the travel and then reading a lot of books. And two, and it sounds wild, but, you know, much like you talked about Walter Anderson trying to get out of the way of the art, that's what happens sometimes is things go from the universe onto the paper and you go, oh, well, I think I'll keep that. I have no idea. That's not an active process, you know?
2: Listen, when we come back with Shane, we're going to talk about the trip down the Pascagoula River. I opened up my digital history book this morning. I had a quote from The Hitchhiker's Guide to the Galaxy, where he said, I may not have gone where I intended to go, but I think I have ended up where I needed to be. I love that. As outdoorsmen, we're kind of hitchhikers in a way, and we end up in places we didn't expect to be, but boy, did we, once we got there, it was the place we were supposed to be. I love the way that he said that in The Hitchhiker's Guide. In fact, the writer of that, Douglas Adams, died on this day back in 2001. When we come back, we'll be back with Shane Townsend. We'll see you right after this.

0: 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How does it affect you? 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
8: I'm Kelly Bennett for SuperTalk Mississippi News. A new billboard campaign aimed at keeping criminals from crossing the border into Mississippi from Memphis may raise a few eyebrows. The billboards, unveiled by DeSoto County DA Matthew Barton, can be seen along I-55. The billboard reads, "Welcome to Mississippi, where the firing squad is legal. Think twice." Barton says the campaign is meant to deter violent crime and make it clear that DeSoto County will aggressively prosecute offenders. If you're wondering, execution by firing squad was authorized in 2017. Mississippi permits its use if lethal injection is unavailable or deemed unconstitutional, though an execution by firing squad has never actually been conducted. The DA's office claims criminals from Memphis are responsible for over 30% of the felonies in DeSoto County.
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1: Single Monday at lunchtime, the world-class outdoors of the state of Mississippi, because we live in the capital of the outdoors in America. 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As I often say, we don't care how you engage in the show, as long as you engage in the show, and we sincerely appreciate it. You may not have listened to the show we had a few weeks ago with Shane Townsend, who was about to row down from the headwaters of the Pascagoula River, the largest undammed river in the continental U.S., all the way down the river to Pascagoula, and then go out to Horn Island. He told us about the journey that he was about to go on, and he is now going on it, and he is already starting to write about it. Most recently, in Hatch magazine, he wrote a piece. Hatch, incidentally, is a really good fly fishing magazine. But I asked Shane to rejoin me today so we can talk about his experience and share some of what he wrote about already, what he's going to be writing about, but also just the trip down the Pascagoula River. Shane, how you doing, my friend?
2: Yeah, hey, good morning, brother. It's good to see you. I'm doing well. How are you?
1: I'm doing fantastic. Hey, listen, I want to start with the end in mind. Meaning your trip down the Pascagoula River, you ended at Horn Island, and I really enjoyed reading the piece about that. So we're gonna start with, you know, talking a little bit about that experience. We'll come back to it in more detail here in just a second. But listen, before we get into that, kind of remind people who you are and what your goal was. Kind of reframe what you did.
2: Yeah. Sure. So name's Shane Townsend, and I've originally from Pascagoula, Mississippi, many years ago, and have kind of traveled all over the world working as a diplomat and in other areas. And throughout my career, I've always had a passion for storytelling that I really inherited from my family on the coast and in rural Mississippi, and have written for many magazines over the years. I'm currently writing a lot for The Spectator, written for Garden and Gun and others. And, about a month ago now, I was clearly pretty stressed out. And my wife said, you really need to go paddle this river. And so after I finished laughing at her, I realized that she is once again a genius, and reached out to my buddy Jason Lewis in Choctaw, Mississippi, and he said, let's do it. And then within a matter of days, we were on the river. So the plan was to drop in at Merrill and then paddle however long it took to get the 84 miles or so to Pascagoula, Mississippi. You know, originally we wanted to paddle out to Horn Island from there. But even before we left, you know, honestly, it was obvious that it was going to be a low odds opportunity there. So we were able to connect with some friends over at Eagle Oyster Company and get out there and finish our trip right there where the Pascagoula meets the Gulf.
1: Hey, listen, I really, really enjoyed reading what you wrote for Hatch Magazine. And by the way, I really wasn't that familiar with them. I know it's a kind of a niche fly fishing magazine, super high quality. And you know, what I would say is the way you wrote, that your writing style, as I mentioned to you this morning, is kind of a memorable turn of phrase that you use that, as it turns out, is kind of part of the shtick of Hatch Magazine, just really good writing. But I mean, it's a terrific publication, isn't it?
2: Yeah, it is. And they've been at it for a long time. You know, I think they probably have 50 or 60,000, you know, followers that are diehards in fly fishing and are active in the conservation space and being mindful about how they are, you know, being outside and advocating for public access and things like that. It's a good bunch over there. And you'll see the writers who write for them write for a lot of the, you know, big organizations and big outlets, you know, Trout Unlimited and others. They're very good.
1: Well, look, when you think about what we're going to be talking about on the show today, this journey down the Pascagoula River, through the Pascagoula Marsh, and then the opportunity to have something like Horn Island off our coast, it's extremely special. And you start your column in Hatch wonderfully, but you go on to say that I dare you to go once and return unchanged. I mean, for people who have not been to Horn Island before, I mean, you cannot truly appreciate this. This is a global gem, Horn Island, isn't it?
2: It is. And I think it's part of its, part of the wonder about it is that it's so close, but so far away. You know, it's like that old saying, water, water everywhere, but not a drop to drink, right? That's Horn Island. It's right there. And nobody knows about it, or very few people in the grand scheme of things know about it. And once you get out there, you know, by the time you've gone that 8 miles or so, you will have like sloughed off civilization and sloughed off, you know, work and politics and nonsense. And then when you arrive, you could just as easily be in the Caribbean or off the coast of South America. It is pristine.
1: Well, listen, you know, you and I had some deep thoughts back and forth this morning, but I thought a lot about Walter Anderson. I've done numerous shows about Walter Anderson, the artist, the Renaissance man. He has so much to offer us about really life in general, but his Horn Island logs are really, really well done. And you know, there's a deep aspect, not just to Horn Island, but the way we interact with nature that Walter Anderson helped us get in touch with. And I was thinking a lot about, you know, kind of what he brought. I made a few notes. I just want to share a couple of quick observations because I think it brings back those of us who love the outdoors. While we may not fully appreciate this is what's going on, it's going on. And this is the thing that wants us, you know, that's why people say it's, you know, too many, thank God, not too many see hunting or fishing about, you know, harvesting a deer or turkey or whatever, or catching the fish. So many people see it as the experience. It's okay if we don't catch something. It's okay if we don't harvest something. But anyway, yeah, I think he went, Anderson, Walter Anderson, the famed artist who has a museum honoring him in Ocean Springs, went there to literally lose himself. And he wanted to lose himself in the wild of things. And he felt like that we could get back to nature in a very specific way. And the way I wrote about it is that he found that his goal was to literally dissolve himself in the boundary between himself and the art that he created and this living world. And the way he described it is this primal reconnection that where he found the beauty of humanity itself. I know that sounds deep, but it is a beautiful place to seek. And he sought it. And in reading about what you wrote from Horn Island, especially as that north wind came and that storm came and all the experience that you had, you were finding that place too, weren't you? You were finding what he found, this ability to, in that intersection between being human and being in touch with nature, you were finding, and so, and your friend as well, finding that beautiful place there, weren't you?
2: Yeah, I think John Muir said, let me get to the mountains so I can hear the news, right? And if you think about it, whatever your belief systems, whether it's, you know, evolution or creation or somewhere in the middle, I think we can all agree that the first human drew a breath outside. Not in Starbucks, right? So for millennia, we have been doing everything we can as society to put barriers between ourselves and where we belong, right? And so it's important to go back into those spaces. And I won't say it's peaceful because it's not peaceful. Is it a meditation in some ways? Sure. But you go and you be in the space and you become part of nature, and you watch and you observe and you interpret, and your conscious self kind of leaves you and you can just experience. And what a state that is to be in.
1: Yeah, I mean, you're right. It's not always just calm. I mean, in your case, you guys went into your cocoons and experienced that north storm coming your way. But Walter Anderson referred to it as realization. I mean, this point where we restore our connection to nature. And it's a beautiful thing. Again, outdoorsmen all across Mississippi, they know what that, they may not describe it that way, Shane, but they know that feeling. They know that feeling when they've lost themselves. You know, Muir talks about this often, about losing ourselves in the outdoors. We have felt that. We know that. When we come back, we'll talk a little bit more about what he saw at Horn Island. But then we're going to go back to the beginning, starting this rowing journey at the headwaters of the Pascagoula River. We'll see you right after this.

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19: People can learn how to operate these in just under 3-4 minutes.
20: Yes, and again, the way we did that is you don't actually fly the drone, you fly the mission. You move away from piloting to commanding. You want to find a missile launcher in the field.

0: field and you want to destroy that missile launcher. So you don't fly the drone like left and right and try to find that thing. You basically tell 100 drones or whatever, find me missile launchers in this area, and if you find them, let me know. And then, you know, after 2 minutes, they find like two missile launchers, and then you tell the drone, these two drones, now destroy the launchers that you found. So this is how you move manual operations into what we call human intent or task autonomy.
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3: Welcome back to Super Talk Outdoors. We're visiting with Shane Townsend. He's a writer, a traveler, a former diplomat. He's written for Meat Eater, for Garden and Gun, Modern Huntsman, Field and Stream, as you heard just a few minutes ago, Hatch Magazine, the really popular niche fly fishing magazine, and others. So what happens now that you've taken this journey down to Pascagoula? You spent that time during a treacherous storm at Horn Island, which you just kind of didn't even blink. What happens now?
4: Yeah, I mean, now is to try to internalize it all, right? It sounds like it was only 10 days, but, 10 days can affect you, right? And so what I am doing is I've transcribed notes and, you know, gotten photos and videos together and all that, and really just trying to sit in it a minute and see what arises. The fly fishing piece was a no-brainer. It was easy as far as thinking about how I would do it. I knew I could find a market for it. So that was the first one I wrote, because I was like, okay, we can get this one out quickly and get attention to the coast and Horn Island. I've written a piece that I've pitched to or submitted to The Spectator, and I'm waiting on feedback on that. And then there's some others. You know, I'm looking at submitting op-eds and stuff about the river and about, you know, conservation and protecting what's ours and engaging and appreciating with what's ours and those things. So we'll see where they all come out. My bet is that Spectator will be one. That's full bet. And then you can see some other national and maybe niche publications as well.
3: Hey, we'll be sharing those stories at Super Talk Outdoors so that you can have access to them. But I want to thank Maggie Kirkland. She actually sent me a note from the Coastal Mississippi Tourism Organization. They do such a great job at doing essentially what is called non-paid media. They are really paying attention to what travel writers and others are writing about this area. At any time that they have anything to do with either of my shows, they always reach out to me. And in this case, they were aware of Shane and made sure that I knew about him. And so we had the opportunity to do that show a few weeks ago that was about, you know, that he's about to do this. And now we're having this show today. But I really appreciate Maggie and that team letting me know. And it's given me an opportunity to get to know Shane. We've become friends pretty quickly. In fact, Shane, I want to thank you for offering to read my book, Finding Hope. I mean, you offered some beautiful guidance. I actually added a couple of things in there because of your feedback, and I really, really appreciate that, man. You've had your own trials and tribulations. You've been all over the world. You know the importance of hope in your life, and I can't tell you how much I appreciate you taking the time to read it.
4: Well, I appreciate you sharing it with me, and what I'll say is this, is you know, stronger together. You know, we don't always do the best at that, Southern men, but stronger together.
3: Yeah, you're so right. And what you offered was so important. I think the most important thing about we're stronger together is to say that, you know, when we find hope, when we have hope, when we pass it forward to others, that's when it becomes super powerful. And, you know, one of the kind of bottom lines of my book is that I hope that somehow we can make hope an epidemic and that everyone can feel it. You know, so everybody's going through something. Shane, you know that. That's one of the points I make in my book. But if we can work together to help each other and make hope an epidemic, it would be a much better place to live in, wouldn't it?
4: 100%.
3: So what are you doing next? What's your next big adventure?
4: I'm going to finish this, right? Like, I'm going to get as much attention as I can to the Pascagoula, and, you know, still in talks with the publisher about this book deal. And then I'll be promoting the bear book and, you know, talking about bears.
3: And it's not just a book about bears. It's a book about life and struggle. And I can't wait to learn more about it. I can't wait till you get too close to publishing. We'll have you back here in Mississippi. There, I mean, if when you think about the teddy bear, Mississippi is kind of the center of the universe, isn't it?
4: That's it. I mean, the bear, the president, and Holt Collier changed America.
3: Wow, man. It is so cool. Listen, we've got about a minute left, but I can't tell you how much I appreciate you spending some time with you. The last show that we had together, I really enjoyed it. I enjoyed the conversation that we had today. Thank you for bringing so much attention to Mississippi. Most of your writing these days is, you know, could be from anywhere. And we get the opportunity to have your focus for this short period. And I can't tell you how much I appreciate that.
4: Well, and I appreciate y'all too, and Maggie as well. I think we're all working toward the same goal, and that's to acknowledge the good things that we have, tell those stories, bring the right kind of attention to them, and protect it so that it's there for generations. And that's what it's about, man.
3: You may be in Virginia now, man, but your heart is in Mississippi. More specifically, your heart is in coastal Mississippi. Isn't that true?
4: Oh, 100%, man. If I could talk my wife into moving down there, we'd do it. But we've got lives and girls and jobs and all that settled in here. But
3: yeah,
4: I would. We get there every time we can, or we will. And there's no place like home. You know, not to sound like Dorothy, but it's true.
3: Especially Mississippi, the capital of the outdoors. Thank you for joining us, Shane Townsend. And thank you for joining us today for today's show. Stay safe when you're in the outdoors. Always put safety first. God bless you, and we'll see you next week.

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2: I'm Pam Puso. Taking out terrorists. President Trump says a top ISIS leader has been killed in Africa during a joint operation between the U.S. and Nigeria.
3: The president indicates sources have been tracking Abu Bilal al-Manuki's, keeping the U.S. and Nigeria informed of what the ISIS leader has been doing. The president of Nigeria saying al-Manuki, along with several of his lieutenants, were killed.
2: Fox's Madeline Rivera in Washington. The polls are open across Louisiana.
4: It's a primary that some expect may lead to a runoff election as incumbent Senator Bill Cassidy is fighting to defend his seat against several challengers.
2: Fox's Chanley Painter. In 2021, Senator Cassidy voted to convict President Trump after his impeachment, one of only seven Senate Republicans. 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
5: With Super Talk News, I'm JT Mitchell. National Police Week continues honoring those who dedicate their careers to protecting the public. Mississippi Congressman Mike Gazelle, a former Jackson County sheriff with more than four decades of law enforcement experience, said if you see an officer this weekend, give him or her a big thank you.
6: I just want to put a plug in. It is Police Week. Let's put a plug in for our police officers and deputy sheriffs across the state.
5: State officials gathered in Jackson on Tuesday to honor law enforcement who lost their lives in the line of duty. The 16th annual Fallen Officer Memorial Ceremony included a candlelight vigil and saw the name of fallen Jackson County Deputy Joshua Aaron Brashear added to the Fallen Officers Memorial Wall. The MDWFP also held a ceremony on Thursday honoring the 12 conservation officers who have died in the line of duty since 1948.
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5: The 2026 NFL schedule is here. Greg Thompson breaks down some of the key matchups.
9: The season opens with a Super Bowl rematch. The defending champion Seattle Seahawks hosting the New England Patriots on Wednesday, September 9th. As for holidays, Thanksgiving starts with the Bears visiting the Lions, followed by the Eagles at Cowboys, and then at night, the Chiefs in Buffalo. The Bills and Bears are actually playing on both Thanksgiving and Christmas. All three Christmas games are 2025 playoff rematches. The Bears will play the Packers, while the Bills will be in Denver to play the Broncos, and the LA Rams visit Seattle. Meanwhile, the annual Black Friday game will be the Broncos visiting the Steelers, and we're going to have a New Year's Eve game, the Ravens at the Bengals.
5: As for the New Orleans Saints, they'll open the season on the road in Detroit. The first home game will be September 27th against the Raiders. And then for the first time in NFL history, a game will be played in France, the Saints versus the Steelers on October 25th.
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14: I'm Steve Azar, and I'm on the other side of the microphone, meaning I'm asking the questions this time, and oh, have mercy for the airwaves. I spent 20 years in Music City, wrote and made some hits, traveled the world, and then moved my family back to the birthplace of American music, and where the magnolia trees prosper. And now every time I put my feet on Mississippi soil, when I'm off the road, well, I'm at peace. On this show, it's all about hearing the story straight from the mouths of the friends I've made along the way, their journey to success. Heck, there might be someone on, I don't even know, but you know how us Mississippi types are. We tend to take well to new company. In a Mississippi Minute, all 60 of them. I'm Steve Azar.

0: Hey, folks, time for another In a Mississippi Minute. Steve Azar here as I always preach the gospel of Mississippi. So many wonderful things to do right here. Just go to visitmississippi.org to find out more. Today's guest knows all about what it takes to create events that draw on a whole lot of people that make Visit Mississippi very, very happy. Big old smile. It was a childhood spent in Greenville, the middle of the hot tamale epicenter, by the way, blended with her 30-year career as an award-winning journalist and TV news star and personality that qualified today's guest to literally write the book on Delta Hot Tamales. It is that book, Delta Hot Tamales, History, Stories, and Recipes, published by the History Press in the fall back in 2016, that serves up a historical record and a thorough look at the current status of this distinctive culinary treat. I've had today's guest on a couple times. It's been well over a year, and she's got a lot of things going, and we wanted to celebrate a latest accomplishment, actually a two-peat. I'll get to that in a second. This. Back when I was a kid, we would be at 5 o'clock news. It was on in my house, man. 6 o'clock news, whenever it was. The bottom line is we were locked and loaded to this lady. She was mesmerizing, charismatic, and spoke the truth. I mean, she brought the news. She also trained Hoda from the Today Show while she was here developing her craft. Her festival, she co-founded the Delta Hot Tamale Festival with a couple of her friends, was voted this year for a second time by the USA Today as the best specialty food festival in the entire nation, held annually here every October in our Greenville. Her Delta Traveler, okay, 30-second vignettes highlighting Delta history and interesting people, has been rocking. I mean, it's amazing what 30 seconds can do. And I want to dig more into that right out the box. She's also written for such magazines as Life in the Delta, Eat, Drink, Mississippi, The Sip, Delta Magazine. The list goes on and on. My dear friend, Ann Martin. Hello, Ann.
1: Good morning, Steve. Good morning, Mississippi. How is everybody today?
0: Everybody seems to be good. I'm going to speak for everybody else. How you like that?
1: Somebody has to.
0: I'm hoping. We're getting into the weekend with this show, so call it an early weekend, as my song says. I'm going to go for that, right?
1: Hey, there you go.
0: You came on the other day, and this Delta Traveler thing. All right, it's one thing being a songwriter, and we learned that we have to figure out how to shorten whatever it is we're trying to say, six-minute songs. The sweet spot for radio hits about 3.5 minutes, and you got to get there, and you got to say everything it needs to say and no more, right? But it has to encompass it all. You do this in 30 seconds on your Delta Traveler, the yep. most informative 30 seconds I've ever seen. How do you do that?
1: It's not as easy as you would think. It's very hard to take something that has a lot of information and squeeze it down into 30 seconds. And what I will end up doing, as with most of the topics that I've done so far, I know enough about it, and I'll write up something or pull up an article that I've written in the past, and I start from there, and I start to edit, and you edit, and you edit. And I will sit here and time myself in practice until I get it down to 30 seconds and or as close to 30 seconds as possible, because there can be a little edit in the audio in the post-production to squeeze it down even further. And some of them you'll notice, it seems like I talk a little faster, some a little slower. It's trial and error every time. Sometimes I'll hit it right off the bat to hit that 30 seconds. Hmm. Other times I may sit in here once I've got all my information together and you've got it whittled down to try to get to 30 seconds. It's much harder to write short than it is long. And I hate leaving out details. I hate it. But, you know, I got to do what I got to do to get it out there.
0: It really seems impossible, though, because I really feel like I know the whole story. And it's almost like you can imagine as a listener and a viewer, because you're doing both for us, that you can imagine all the stuff that happened in between. And that is the part to me that is just intriguing and really incredible. But you still have to go. You go on site a lot of times. And if you're on site, what do you have, cue cards? Or you just got it memorized.
1: Got it memorized.
0: Boy, your mind is better than mine.
1: Well, when you... Back in the day, when I was in television many years ago, when I first started, actually, I kind of I kind of obtained the reputation of being one take Ann, because I would just memorize that stand up or whatever it was I needed to say, and you wanted to get it done and get out of there and move on. But the older I've gotten, I just start picking up little nuances. I don't like the way the voice sounds. I don't like the way the inflection is. Or you want to say a word a different way just to give it a different meaning or a more powerful meaning. So we'll stand there out on location for a Delta traveler. And it'll take several times because we're doing the timing. And even though I'm not on camera for the entire thing, the beginning and the end, we do all the audio there. So we do it multiple times, and it's timed over and over and over until the producer will say, the camera producer will say, yeah, we can get this down, or that's perfect, or whatever. So, but yeah, the information's in my head. There's a cheat sheet in my back pocket or on the ground under my foot, just so I don't forget anything. Because some of these folks, like when I did Benjamin Wright,
0: so cool,
1: who's a music producer, just fascinating. And he's from Greenville. He's just fascinating. And he has helped start the careers of so many well-known musicians. And I had a list that I wanted to make sure I got everybody on that list. Who did I forget? Michael Jackson.
0: That's right. I just saw it yesterday, by the way. You had Aretha Franklin.
1: Aretha?
0: Who was it?
1: I'd have to look that. There's a lot. There's
0: but he was influential in Michael Jackson's career.
1: Yeah, and he
0: went to Coleman, Coleman Junior High.
1: He was at Coleman High School. Actually.
0: High school, Coleman High School. Yes,
1: and
0: yes,
1: he,
0: yes.
1: Went to church in Greenville and started in the choir,
0: incredible.
1: And that's where his he formed a little doo-wop band, and he is just absolutely amazing. And I had the pleasure to meet him at the second time is come, which was somewhere around 1990, maybe. Is that right? Let me look up here. The first one was in 82. So the second one was 20 years later. So it was in the early 2000s, maybe, or mid 2000s when we have the second A Time Has Come. And he was there. And I had the pleasure to meet him. And I didn't know anything about this man. And then he's from Greenville. The musical talent from Greenville is absolutely amazing. I could do Delta Travelers just on the music that's come out of Greenville, Washington County, the entire Delta, and would never run out of a topic to talk about. Never.
0: Talking to Ann Martin. And so let's talk about that for a second. They say it's something in the water. They say it's, you know, I've had this conversation with so many people. I've traveled the world playing music, and everybody asks about what is going on where you grew up.
1: You know, when you realize the impact that the music that we've grown up with, that we've heard all our life. And I think so many of us took it for granted until we got older and realized, hey, this is really something special. I asked Byrne Keating, well-known travel writer, and his wife, Frankie, a photographer. They were Greenville residents. God rest them. We miss both of them tremendously. Mm-hmm. And I remember as a young journalist asking Byrne Keating that very question. Oh, gosh, in the 80s, early 80s, about the writers, because the same thing applies about the writers. What is it about the Delta that we have so many musicians and so many writers? And I was sitting in Byrne and Frankie's living room of their home in Greenville, and Byrne kind of stopped and took this long, pensive pause, and he finally looked up at me and he said, I can't put my finger on it, but there's a mystique about the Delta that you just cannot define. And I think he's right. There is something special here. Where does it come from? I don't think we can put our finger on any one thing, but we feed off of it. One musician may write about or sing about something, and it inspires someone else to write about or sing about. The same thing with the writers and the creativity, the artist. And I have never been in a community, and when I say community, the Delta is a collective, that has inspired and nurtured so much art, from the music to the paintings, the sculpture,
0: right,
1: to the writing. There's just so much creativity here, and we encourage it, no matter how eloquent it may be. Or how in art's all in the eye of the beholder. And somebody may look at something and go, I don't really like that. But we have a lot of outside art here as well.
0: Sure,
1: people
0: sure,
1: who
0: sure.
1: are not classically trained in whatever their chosen field is. and we encourage it. So we encourage this creativity. And I think we're seeing more of that in our school systems now.
0: Sure. Hey, and hold that thought right there. We got to take a quick break and thank our sponsors so I can keep having you on. But, but I want to talk about, I want you to stay there. Visit Mississippi.org. That's what we're talking about right now. Birthplace of America's music. I'm with the great Ann Martin. Stand by.
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12: In the Venable Glass Traffic Center, look for delays in Hinds County, 220 southbound. There's an accident there at Clinton Boulevard. That's exit 2. Expect delays. Otherwise, things looking fairly decent. Please buckle up, drive safe. Have a great evening.
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14: 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Financial experts say it's important to prioritize retirement savings. Missing out on employer matches or delaying contributions can have a long-term impact. Also, don't take on financial debt, which chips away at your ability to build real wealth. And it's critical to save for an emergency fund and start to plan for your child's education early. 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Saving you money, Hillary Barsky, Fox News.
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0: Hate interrupting Ann Martin. It is like, I need to go to confession now. I'm going to do that.
1: Wait a minute.
0: Yeah, you don't mess around with Ann Martin. My guest today, phenomenal career in journalism, phenomenal career on TV, just a phenomenal talent down here. Thank goodness she's still hanging around with us and letting her see her greatness and being around it. I can tell you as a kid, she was very meaningful for me to give me stages to play. She was always involved in the March of Dimes, the St. Jude's, the everything. And when we did the telethons back in the day, she allowed me to take up about 10 minutes per song of airtime. I can't believe that. But eventually,
1: you had to fill time. You were a good guy.

0: Yeah, I appreciate that. I'm still the good guy. Visit Mississippi.org, the birthplace of America's music. And let's keep talking about that, because for me, moving home, when I had my momentum again, had the biggest managers, the biggest agents, they had Fleetwood Mac, ZZ Top, me, a few others, Keith Urban, whatever. We are all one little family. Mm-hmm. And I walked away from all that and moved home because I felt like, well, we felt like Gwen and our kids, they could find that thing, that magic, especially the two artists, the chef and the filmmaker that bookended our kids. And I felt like if they could get the last bit of development of what I had my whole growing up in those wonder years, that how fast could it seep in and matter, change their world. So my daughter, Cecilia, who's a chef in New York, her last take on her last recipe that, you know, she's making her way down the food chain. She's only 25, but she's a step away from sous chef now in this 12-time Michelin star restaurant. They lost a star this year, but not on her watch, which is good. But her last thing was a vegan. They keep asking her to make vegan stuff. She goes, why? Where I grew up? How about giving me something? You know, but she's made a vegan tamale. And that vegan tamale is made out of soybean and carrots. And it sits on this husk that you talk about all the time when you do our Viking our Viking show and all that, and in your book and all that, and your festival. But so there's a husk, and there are these flowery looking carrots that she's turned into somehow flowers with cilantro flowers that you can eat. I don't know about that, but the tamale itself is made of this stuff with a carrot hot sauce, and it's one of the feature dishes now on their vegan menu, because they have both. They have a carnivore and an omnivore, is that what, or a herbivore, whatever they call it. Anyway, so I guess what I'm saying is we've continued to talk about this magic, but if Mississippi doesn't take back the right of us being the birthplace of America's music, when I come home, it's not ready for me and where I was trying to do things and continue to have a career. And my career is every bit as good as it was in my heyest of days, you know, in a lot of ways. Well, let's just say happiness wise, I'm way happier than I was even when the hay was really rolling. So I'm at that point in my life. You keep talking, you keep using the word older. I say we're more enriched, less naive, and I more wiser.
1: Yeah. I think, you know, as we all get older, it's, you settle
0: That's
1: in.
0: That's the third time you use that word older. All right, go ahead. I'm sorry.
1: You settle into a frame of mind that I've learned all this stuff. You've got this knowledge, this wealth of knowledge. Well, why not use it? Sure. And you either decide, I'm going to pursue this or I'm not going to pursue this. I am finally going to embrace my passion about music or writing or painting. And, you know, you see so many people that retire or later in life decide they're going to take up painting or art of some sort. And they're wonderful. And so as we get older, wiser, mature, and embrace all this knowledge that hopefully we've soaked up over the years, we have to use it. You know, it's our choice to use it or not. And I think you have to use it. I think that's why the older I've gotten, I've kind of settled into embracing some of this wisdom and using it for good and going, you know, I really don't have to be worried about that anymore. I think there's a point in our 20s and 30s and 40s, maybe 20s. Mm-hmm. We're still trying to figure it out. Mm-hmm. 30s and 40s. We're busy with families. We're trying to use what we've learned. But when you get to be 60 and over, 55 and older, we realize I really do have all this knowledge and I've got to use it somehow. And you want to share that knowledge. And I think that's what we do here in the Mississippi Delta and Mississippi as a whole. Sure. We've got all this knowledge with music and art and writing and just all this creativity. So let's share it with everybody else. We're going to claim it, but we're going to share it.
0: Yeah. We're the king and queens of sharing it. And let me just say this. So a good example is your love affair for the tamale. Let's talk about
1: that. That goes way back.
0: That's what I'm talking about. So, and I love it. We talked about some of this stuff already, but like recipes, like my grandmother and mom, I've used this on my former shows. Every time I talk to you, you give me more ingredients of the same story. So that's why I like digging a little deeper. And you've been great about that. And I've learned a whole lot more about some of the things that I wanted to know personally that we just hadn't sat down and had the time to discuss. Okay. To be the best in the nation, a food festival. A specialty food festival, right?
1: Specialty food
0: festival. I got it. I don't give a dang. Specialty food festival in the USA Today, which is how many states? There's a lot of states. 50 states, and we've got a lot of festivals, and I have played a lot of those festivals mm-hmm. in my music career from A to Z, East Coast to West Coast, North to South, and I'm telling you, that is not easy to accomplish. How in the heck, for the second time, y'all have pulled this off?
1: You want to know this?

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1: Get it on social media and encourage people, hey, if you really believe we're the best, please vote for us. And this was a community effort.
2: Sure.
1: It wasn't just, I mean, people love the festival, that's obvious, but it's a community effort because it is voted on by the readers of the USA Today. So people actually voted for this festival.
2: Oh, sure.
1: And we got they will show the results. You'll see where you stand. Mm-hmm. Up until about 5 days before voting closes, we got the lead early this year. Mm-hmm. 2 years ago, it was kind of neck and neck, and we didn't, you know, we just thought, oh, we don't know, but we ended up winning a couple of years ago. But it's truly the readers who get in there and vote often.
2: Yeah.
1: That really love this festival. And there were so many more festivals in the running this year, which is great because there's so much going on in this country, but we're just delighted that the Hot Tamale Festival won again. Yeah. And we'll try it again next year. It's great bragging rights.
2: We got about a minute and a half left in this segment. What is it about the tamale that is such a great draw for a festival, especially a food festival?
1: Well, nobody else has got it. Yeah. Well, you know, seriously, if you were to take a map of the United States and take a bunch of pushpins, little red-headed pushpins, and stuck it in that map everywhere there was a Delta hot tamale maker, right here in the Delta would be covered up. And then it would start to filter down towards Vicksburg.
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7: After two nights in Tuscaloosa, 15th-ranked Ole Miss and 14th-ranked Alabama have split in this weekend's final Southeastern Conference Series. 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The two teams are set to play the rubber game this afternoon here at Sewell-Thomas Stadium. As postseason looms, the Rebs are looking for SEC win number 16 today at the Capstone. Hello, I'm David Kellum along with Brad Henderson, and we've got all the action coming up as Hotty Toddy and Roll Tide clash in Game 3 at the top of the hour. But first, stay tuned with the Ole Miss Dugout Show. 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
5: Welcome back to Tuscaloosa, where Ole Miss and Alabama getting ready for game number 3. We've got partly cloudy skies. Sun is behind the clouds at the moment, but 87 degrees. First pitch is going to be around 86. We'll be in the mid-80s throughout this game here this afternoon. So we finally found one of those real kind of summer-type days, that's for sure. The wind blowing in from center field here at the Joe, as they like to call it, Sewell Thomas Baseball Stadium, where it's 320 down the line, 360 in the alleys, and 390 to straightaway center field. Getting the field ready to go, rolling up the BP tarps, and we're looking forward to game number 3. But what another beautiful day. We've had a good year as we come to the last day of the regular season, Brett.
6: Yeah, it is a beautiful day, David, and I hope 87 will clear my sinuses up. I've been struggling with that since we've gotten to Tuscaloosa, so I apologize for the way I sound. But it is what it is. It's a huge day. Wind blowing in. Wind was blowing in yesterday, and we saw Ole Miss still hit 3 home runs and swing the bat really well to even the series.
5: 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Well, as we kind of check out what's happened at this point with the two teams splitting, Ole Miss comes in 36-19, 15-14 in the SEC, ranked as high as 15th in the D1 poll. Mike Bianco in his 26th year now, 985 wins. The Alabama Crimson Tide is 36-18, 18-12 in the SEC, ranked as high as 14th. That's in the perfect game poll. And Rob Vaughn in his third year has got 110 wins here at Alabama. They won the first one 5-4. The Rebels bounced back with a 9-0 win last night, and you got to go to Taylor Rabe again. Wow, what an outing. 6 innings, 13 strikeouts, 1 hit, 1 walk. J.P. Robertson pitched the final 3 innings, had 3 strikeouts and a walk, 1 hit. The two combined for the 9-0 shutout. So Rabe got his 4th win of the year. Robertson got his first save, held Alabama to only 2 hits. While Ole Miss offensively did a great job, hit 3 homers, as Brad was talking about, played cleanly, Brad, no errors as well. So it was a good bounce back to get us to the deciding game today.
6: Yeah, we dominated yesterday, David. That's one of the better games we've played all year, one of the more complete games. But from start to finish, we were the better team yesterday, and it showed, obviously, on the right arm of Taylor Rabe, who just was absolutely dominant. But like we always say, good and bad times, you got to flush it. This one's important today. It's hard to believe we're wrapping up the regular season, but Ole Miss trying to get in at 16-14 with a win today, and then we'll let the chips fall where they may. We'll talk about kind of where we're at in the standings, but we're not going to know anything until about 4 or 5 hours from now.
5: That's exactly right. We can speculate and look at tiebreakers, but why go through all that sweat? We are going to talk about it a little bit, but the bottom line is, you know, we're talking about Hoover. where you land in Hoover. You can get in any slot and win at single elimination. You'd like to avoid the first day if you can, and there's a possibility that Ole Miss could do that still with a win today.

0: But the flip side is we're playing for Oxford today, too, or at least you feel that way.
1: Yeah, no doubt. That's big picture. That's what we're really hoping a win gets us today is that host spot back at Swayze, where obviously the fans become a huge, you know, factor in that. So we'll see. Got to play well today, though. But you're right. We're jockeying for the seeding next week. But ultimately, the road to Omaha hopefully will start in Oxford, Mississippi.
0: Hey, Rebel Stolen Bases in the game presented by Wade Incorporated, who's been serving Mississippi's your John Deere dealer since 1909 with 14 locations to choose from. 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When we come back, we'll check out the pitching matchup. We'll have Dave Pulaski join us as we'll look at the rest of the SEC on this final day of league play. All that coming up on the Ole Miss Radio Network.
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Welcome back. 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We get ready for Ole Miss and Alabama Game 3. The Rebels meeting with Coach Bianco in right field here in just a couple of moments as they're all heading in that direction. 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To get started. And a true freshman is going for Alabama, but boy, has he had a fantastic year. 6'4", 230, right-handed freshman from Odenton, Maryland, St. Albans School. He's been named to the Baseball America's Preseason Freshman of the Year watch list. Well, we've been watching him all year, and he's had a very solid year in high school in Washington, D.C. area. He was Perfect Game USA's top-rated right-handed pitcher and the number 2 overall prospect in the state of Maryland, number 14 right-hander in the country by Perfect Game. He was a two-way sports star at his high school. He also competed in football. His father, David Upchurch, was a defensive tackle at West Virginia University. So Miles Upchurch on the hill. The most innings he's gotten to, 6. He's done it 3 times against North Florida, Arkansas, and South Carolina last week. The most hits he's given up was last week against South Carolina, but he only gave up 1 run in that game. Most runs, 4 against Vanderbilt. Most walks, he's gotten in trouble with that a couple of times, 5 against Kentucky, 5 against Oklahoma. He has an 11 strikeout game in non-conference play, the most in a league game, 6. A couple of wild pitches against Kentucky, but he's only got 5 on the year. 3 hit batters against Auburn, only has 8 on the year. He's gotten to 100 pitches twice, 107 and 102 against Vanderbilt.

0: and Texas, but he's got a ton of wins over Washington State, Rhode Island, North Florida in the league. He's beaten Oklahoma, Texas, Vanderbilt, and South Carolina. He's got losses to Houston, Kentucky, and also to Tennessee. But, Brad, he's 7-3 with a 3.43 ERA as a true freshman. 62 walks, but also 62 strikeouts, but also 36 walks.
1: Yeah, he's been really good for Rob Vaughn, DK. He's a five-pitch mix guy, and we'll see how that plays out as far as the control goes today for Miles Upchurch. The fastball being the low to mid-90s. He'll throw a curveball around 80, and the slider will be in the low to mid-80s. Cutter mid to upper 80s, and the changeup, which is his best pitch, will be in the low to mid-80s, and that's why you'll see us go with a right-handed lineup. It's a little unorthodox, right? You would think we would stack it with lefties, but his best pitch is the changeup. Left-handers hitting only 101 against Miles Upchurch. Righties 256. In SEC play, he's got 31 punch-outs, 30 walks. So, again, we'll see how the control plays out today for Miles Upchurch.
0: Kate Townsend goes to the Rebels, 6'1 sophomore from Aliso Viejo, California, went to Santa Margarita Catholic. As a freshman last year, he made 15 appearances for the Rebels, 8 starts, 43 strikeouts, and 34 innings. Just kind of got his feet wet. And back when you go to his high school days, he played with the 2022-18 and under USA Baseball national team. He was All-State in California, first-team high school All-American as well. This year, he has really blossomed as a weekend starter for Ole Miss. He was the co-pitcher of the week after the Tennessee outing. He also has maxed out at 6 innings in any outings. Done it 3 times, Florida, LSU, and Tennessee. Most hits he's allowed, 6 against LSU. Most runs was actually last week against Texas A&M. He only lasted 3 1/3 and gave up 7 runs, 6 earned in that game. Most pitches in a game, 91. And that came against Arkansas. The most strikeouts he's had in a game, 9 early in the year against Ohio State. Wins over Ohio State, Evansville, LSU, Tennessee, and Arkansas. Took a loss to Mississippi State and a loss last week to Texas A&M. But he's making his 28th career appearance, his 21st start. He's 6-2 in his career. 120 career strikeouts with much better control than his counterpart. Only 34 walks in 2 years.
1: Yeah, another five-pitch guy as well, David. Two good right-handers getting after it today. Kay Townsend, four-seam fastball, be in the mid-90s. Cutter, which is his best pitch, will be low 90s. Sweep slider will be in the mid-80s. Curveball will be in the low to mid-80s. And the split finger will be in the upper 80s. And I think, just like we've talked about all season for Kay Townsend, it's got to be the cutter, right? Can he miss barrels? He's going to pitch to contact for the most part, but can he get that cutter going today and be able to bounce some breaking balls off of it and keep this lineup in check from Alabama?
0: So that's our St. Dominic Hospital pitching matchup. So we turn to the SEC yesterday in Kentucky. Arkansas won 5-4. Gabe Gackel and Ethan McElvain piled up 7 strikeouts each as Camden Kojal and Zach Stewart both homered for the Hogs. The rubber game is today. Vanderbilt won over South Carolina and Nashville 9-5. Brandon Holcomb went 3-for-5 for the Doors with 2 ribbies. Vandy goes for a sweep today. Florida won at LSU run rule fashion. Boy, LSU, things are different there. 11-0. LSU having a lot of trouble trying to get wins this year. Liam Peterson got 11 strikeouts in his first SEC win for the Gators, and 4 Gators homered. Brendan Lawson, a 2-run homer. Ethan Surwitz, a 2-run homer. Cash Strayer, a 3-run homer. Landon Stripling, a solo shot. Florida goes for the sweep at Red Stick today. Texas won over Missouri in Austin, 11-6. Notre Dame transfer Carson Tinney got his 7th career multi-homer game and got a career-high 6 runs batted in. Tinney got a 2-run shot in a grand slam, becoming only the 5th Longhorn to reach 20 home runs in a single season. The Tigers will look to avoid being swept for the 6th time this year in league play. Georgia won again at Auburn, 9-7 this time. The Bulldogs jump-started the game with a 5-run first, and Rylan Lujo, Jordy Oriach, and Colby Branch all homered in the game. The Dogs go for their 5th sweep in SEC play today. Texas A&M knocked off State to split that series 11-9. There's been a whole bunch of scoring in the Lone Star State as the Aggies and the Bulldogs have combined to score 49 runs in the first 2 games. Yesterday, A&M got a 6 RBI game from Caden Sorrell, who was a single shy of the cycle, the deciding game today. And finally, Tennessee and Oklahoma got suspended in the bottom of the 7th with Tennessee leading 5-3. Now, Tennessee won the first game. They still potentially could sweep that series. The Vols won game 1 Thursday night. Game 3 will follow the suspended game, Dave, and we'll answer a lot of questions maybe later this evening, right?
2: Yeah, DK, but still a lot of questions remaining over the next several hours, and that suspended game between Tennessee and Oklahoma has concluded. Vols were able to stretch out the lead. They win 9-4. So now the Vols and Ole Miss are tied in the standings for ninth place at 15-14. Oklahoma now part of a three-way tie with Vanderbilt and Kentucky for 11th place. So they're going to play the conclusion of that series in Oklahoma City coming up in about an hour from now. Meanwhile, Texas A&M has just scored in the bottom of the seventh inning to tie up Mississippi State 4-4 in the rubber game of that series. As lots of implications there, of course. A&M's trying to lock up a double bye for the quarterfinals of the SEC tournament. Mississippi State trying to help further solidify their standing and also try and get to 40 wins on the season. South Carolina's trying to end their misery. They're up 3-0 on Vanderbilt as they go to the bottom of the third inning in Nashville. They had to undergo a weather delay in Lexington, but they have started between Arkansas and Kentucky in the rubber game of that series. Florida and LSU set to start in about 15 minutes. Same with Missouri and Texas, as both the Gators and Longhorns are looking for sweeps in those respective series. And Georgia's trying to sweep away Auburn at 2 o'clock from Plainsman Park. The Bulldogs, of course, pounding three home runs in their victory yesterday to get to 143 on the season, DK.
0: Wow, incredible. And the only seeds that are set right now, Dave and Brad, are Georgia's the number one seed in Hoover next week. And then you've got 14 is LSU, 15 is South Carolina, and 16 is Missouri. Everybody else jockeying around. In fact, there could still be a five-way tie if Auburn, Arkansas State, and Tennessee end up at 16 and 14 and Ole Miss. You could have a five-way tie. Scenario favors the Rebels, we were told. If Ole Miss ends up head-to-head with just one of the four, would have a tiebreaker over Auburn and Tennessee only. There could be a four-way tie. There could be a three-way tie. They'll unravel all this later today. Bottom line, win today and hopefully host at the NCAA tournament in Oxford. But it is a mess, to say the least. The head coach for Alabama's Rob Vaughn, he's 4-5 against the Rebels, including his stint at Maryland. Mike Bianco's 40-38 against Alabama. We'll hear from him next on the Ole Miss Radio Network.
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6: The Ole Miss Dugout Show continues with the head coach of Rebel Baseball, Mike Bianco. 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Once again, here's David Callum.
0: And we are back in Tuscaloosa. Game three between Ole Miss and Alabama. We do have Rebel head coach Mike Bianco. The Rebels got the split last night. An outstanding game, coach. I mean, we played well at all three levels, offensively, defensively, and on the hill was spectacular as well. So a really nice game last night.
16: Yeah, it was. And, you know, good bounce back. You know, not that we were awful, you know, on Thursday night, but, you know, one of those, you know, I say Friday night, one of those opening, you know, series games where

0: where you know pitching is so good and runs are at a premium, you can't make mistakes. And you know, we had some bad fortune, sure, but you know, we also didn't do some things that would have allowed us to be in a little better position. And so, you know, for our guys to bounce back like that yesterday, just, you're proud of them. You know, we played well, as you said. Of course, Rabe was tremendous on the mound, and you know, one of the things that'll get lost is JP at the end. You know, to get the final nine outs and not a, you know, enable us not to use any other bullpen pieces. And then, you know, of course, offensively, a really good day, nine runs, and no bigger day than you know, Big Will Furness with five ribbies.
1: You know, we've had some outstanding pitchers through the years in our program since you've been here in your era. I mean, we can just start reeling them off. You think about Nikhazy, and you know, I don't even want to start because Nicky Raise, but Pomerantz, Lynn, and on and on. But Taylor Rabe has gotten up there. I mean, when you strike out that many in back-to-back SEC weekends, that's rare air.
0: Yeah, he's, you know, he was terrific, you know, last week, and then obviously pretty much matched it this past week. And, you know, and so on a lot of different levels. And, yeah, I think the thing that catches the most publicity is the strikeouts, and it should. But, you know, from a coach's standpoint, to pitch deep into the game, to not give up runs, you know, on a day that you really needed it, you know, it says a lot.
1: Maybe as good as any teams in our league, the day three starters today are really, really good. Alabama's on the same rotation all year. They got a hot shot freshman going. Of course, we got Kay Townsend.
0: Yeah. You know, Upchurch obviously is having a great year, as you said, as a freshman, and has been really, you know, solid for them. You know, I think Alabama is, you know, the only team in the conference to start the same three guys in the same order all 10 weeks in a row. So, you know, to be in their position, you know, to have the success they've had, and then to run that freshman out there every Sunday says enough. But, you know, we're also running a pretty good guy out ourselves, and a guy that is pitch number two for us, and really the number wise, you know, could pitch number one for us or anybody in our league. And, you know, just an outstanding talent in Kay Townsend. And, you know, it's quite a pitching matchup, as you said, for day three.
1: Last day of the regular season. Man, it kind of rolled on down the road, didn't it? But what a great opportunity for our guys.
0: It really is. And, you know, obviously, you know, we talked about it yesterday. It goes by really quick. But you know, you got, you know, 27 outs to get. You got nine innings, maybe more, you know, to get through. And I know our guys are excited about the opportunity to finish them well.
1: Thank you, Coach.
0: Thank you.
1: Mike Bianco's the head coach of the Rebels. Ole Miss, Alabama, game three coming up. We'll continue their pregame show shortly on the Ole Miss Radio Network.
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9: Rebels wrapping up the regular season in Tuscaloosa against Alabama with big postseason implications at stake. Dave Pulaski inside the Learfield Network studios. Here's the Ole Miss starting lineup for today's ballgame. Dom Decker is leading off and playing second base. Tristan Bissetta in right field is batting second. Judd Uttermark, the third baseman, hits third. Will Furness in the cleanup spot at first base. Hayden Federico's in center field batting fifth. fifth. Colin Reuter is the DH, hitting sixth. Austin Fahley behind the dish, batting seventh. Owen Pano, the shortstop, hits eighth. And Topher Jones is the left fielder, batting ninth. Cade Townsend is on the mound for the Rebels. He'll be opposed by Miles Upchurch for the Crimson Tide. We'll have the Alabama defensive alignment and the first pitch from Sewell Thomas Stadium next on the Ole Miss Radio Network.
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19: 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The Crimson Tide is on the field. The Rebels coming up here in the top of the first. 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
19: Hey, don't forget, it's always a good time for Big Fly. Nicholas Air sponsors home runs all season, the exclusive private aviation partner of the Ole Miss Rebels. The next time you fly, hit it out of the park. About ready to play some baseball. Decker is stepping in. The home plate umpire is Eddie Newsom, the crew chief. Vic Carell at first base. Nathan Huber at second base. Jeremy Dupree is at third base. Dom Decker, the Rebels' second baseman, is up and ready for the first pitch of the game. He's hitting 268. 9 homers, 28 ribbies. First pitch a little bit low for ball one from the right-hander, Miles Upchurch. Mike Clement is the third base coach for Ole Miss. First base coach is Chris Cleary. And the 1-0 A little bit high for ball two. 2-0 to Decker.
16: Back-to-back changeups from Art Upchurch.
19: He likes that changeup. We talked about that in the pregame, didn't we? The 2-0 to Decker. And it's on the way. Called that one a strike. That was borderline. And the count, 2 balls and a strike to Decker. Decker from Sellersburg, Indiana. Takes this breaking ball low to count 3-1. He's been fantastic all year at taking walks.
16: He's got 47, David, and only 40 strikeouts. That's
19: third in the SEC in that category. The 3-1 pitch is on the way. Swung on. He pops it up foul and out of play for strike two. That'll go into the stands. Foul balls are brought to you by Guaranty Bank. Integrity, trust, and a personal touch for all of your banking needs. We're more than a bank. We're a community. Guaranty Bank. Here's his pitch. Full count. Swung on. Line to straightaway center. And the center fielder drifting to his right a few feet. Makes the catch. And Upchurch wins that battle on the fly out. One down.
16: Just came back with a fastball right there. A little inside-out swing for Dom. Easy fly ball to Fowler.
19: This will bring up Tristan Bassetta, who's hitting second, the right fielder. 293 average, tied with the team lead with 20 home runs. Leads Ole Miss with 55 RBIs. Bassetta out of Greenville, South Carolina. Upchurch looks in, has the signal. Kicks and delivers to Bassetta. And he swings at the first one, a breaking ball, and fouls it off for strike one. Defensively for Alabama, they have in left field Peyton Steele. Their center fielder is Bryce Fowler. The right fielder is Brady Neal. Third base is Jason Torres. The shortstop is Justin LeBron. Fastball high. You've got at second base Brendan Holt. The first baseman is Luke Vaughn. The catcher is John Lim with Upchurch on the hill. One ball, one strike to Bassetta. Swing and a miss. Got that one by him for strike two. One ball, two strikes to Bassetta.
16: It's the best changeup he's thrown.
19: He's got a good one. That's all we've heard about is that changeup. And a pitch, swing and a miss, struck him out on another changeup. First strikeout for Upchurch, so two up, two down for the Rebels here in the top of the first, and he's off to a good start.
17: Well, that's for Ole Miss third baseman, number 27, Judd Udermark.
19: Udermark now will be the batter for Ole Miss. Three-hole hitter, third baseman from Charlotte, North Carolina, second on the team hitting 324, tied with Bassetta in home runs with 20, has 48 ribbies. Upchurch ready, kicks and delivers to Udermark. Strike call. Fastball at 94. 0-1 to Udermark. Alabama wearing their white pants with their camo tops and camo hat. Military Appreciation Day here in Tuscaloosa. Rebels wearing their white pants with a navy blue top. Swung on, a one-hopper scooped by LeBron. He'll throw to first for the out. That kind of handcuffed him, but he made the play. They had a shift. And a shortstop able to make the play, and the Rebels go 1-2-3 in the first. No runs, no hits, no errors, nobody left. Bottom of the first coming up, the Ole Miss Radio Network.
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19: 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Kate Townsend taking his warm-up pitches. Defensively, the Rebels have Jones in left, Federico in center, Becetta in right, Udemark at third, Pano at short, Decker at second, Furnace at first, Foley catching. Anthony Papio is the third base coach for Alabama. Garrett Wood, former Ole Miss Rebel player coaching here at Alabama, is the first base coach. And Bryce Fowler will lead off for the Crimson Tide. Bats and throws left-handed. The center fielder is a redshirt senior from Madison, Mississippi. So we talked about, he's from Germantown High School, went to Pearl River, Southern Miss, and now at Alabama. Hitting second is Justin LeBron, the shortstop, right-hand hitting junior from Miramar, Florida. The three-hole hitter is Brady Neal, the right fielder. He bats left, throws right, senior from Tallahassee, Florida, who started his career at LSU. Batting cleanup is Jason Torres, the third baseman. The right-hand hitting senior from Hialeah, Florida. Batting fifth for Alabama is John Lim, the catcher. Left-handed hitting senior out of Australia. Batting sixth will be Eric Hines, the DH. Right-hand hitting freshman from Tuscaloosa, Alabama. Hitting seventh is Brennan Holt, the second baseman. He hits left-handed, a graduate from Baton Rouge, Louisiana, who's been at LSU, Oklahoma State, and South Alabama. Hitting eighth is Luke Vaughn, the first baseman. Bats and throws right-handed, the junior from Cincinnati, Ohio. And hitting ninth is Peyton Steele, the left fielder. Peyton Steele bats and throws right-handed, a sophomore from Decatur, Alabama. First pitch is high for ball one to Bryce Fowler, who's hitting 312, second on the team. Five homers, 34 ribbies for Fowler. Left-handed batter against a right-handed pitcher, Cade Townsend. Kicks and delivers. Swing and a miss. Back foot breaking ball for strike one to Bryce Fowler. Big crowd on hand on this Saturday afternoon. We have kind of overcast skies, no threatening weather, but getting a little break from the sun, kind of needed. It's 85 degrees here. Ground ball foul, first base side. The count goes to one ball, two strikes to Fowler. Fowler had three hits in the 5-4 win Thursday night. Double and two singles, scored a couple runs, had an RBI, stole a base. Yesterday, 0-3, was hit by a pitch. Of course, Alabama had some trouble yesterday with Rabe and Robertson. 1-2 pitch, high for ball two, 2-2. Breaking ball upstairs. Rebels went 1-2-3 in the top of this inning with a flyout, strikeout, ground out. Townsend hoping to respond with a 1-2 frame himself. 2-2 to Fowler. And a pitch. Up and in, breaking ball, stayed high for ball three. He's left that thing up a little bit here early. And he's got a full count now to Bryce Fowler. Payoff pitch coming from Cade Townsend. And on its way. And it's a base hit the opposite way. That was only 90 miles an hour right over the plate. Fowler goes the opposite way for a single, and Alabama's got a base runner.
16: Yeah, it was a cutter, DK. Good piece of hitting right there by Fowler. Just stayed back, shot it through the six hole.
19: Justin LeBron, the shortstop, will bat. .263 average. Leads the team with 14 homers. He got one Thursday night against Ole Miss, 39 RBIs. He also got a walk Thursday night. He drove in three runs total, stole a base. Yesterday was 0-3 of the walk. Justin LeBron, righty on righty. Leads the SEC in stolen bases as well. Here's his pitch. Swing and a miss on a cutter downstairs. Swung over the top of that one. Alabama likes to run, 82 of 90 on the year. Fowler's 15 of 17 himself. No balls, one strike to LeBron. And a pitch. Shows bunt, takes a fastball. Good-looking pitch. May have been a little bit low for ball one. 95 fastball downstairs. One ball, one strike.
1: Alabama, 82 of 90 is 91%. That's the ninth most in a single season in program history as well for the Crimson Tide. Throw to first, runner gets back. They haven't been able to use the running game a lot in this series, especially yesterday. But they have had it as a weapon this season. Townsend ready, is 1-1 pitch. Shows bunt, takes it low for ball two, 2-1 to LeBron. Our Ole Miss softball team is also playing against Texas Tech, same time in the second round of the regional at Lubbock. They won yesterday 8-6 over Boston University. This one is low for ball three, 3-1, and Texas Tech beat Marist. They're in the winner's bracket game this afternoon in Lubbock. Try to get some updates for you on that as well. Well, first two hitters, Townsend's gone to three balls. Full count on Fowler. He's down 3-1 with LeBron. Dangerous hitter to be behind. He kicks and delivers. Swing and a foul ball straight back. Challenging with a fastball up around the letters. Took a big cut, came up empty. Full count now to LeBron.
16: Let's see if they'll get Fowler in motion right here.
1: Townsend again from the stretch. Kicks and delivers. Swung on, line shot, left center. That's a base hit in the gap. It'll go all the way to the wall. It'll be fielded off the wall there by the left fielder Jones. All the way to score is Fowler, and Bama takes a 1-0 lead. A double by LeBron, and boy, they have hit Townsend hard the first two batters. 1-0, Bama.
16: Got to get ahead of hitters, David. Really good hitters. Getting hitters count, they do damage. That's exactly what LeBron did right there.
1: So Alabama strikes first. No outs in the inning with a runner at second. They open with a single and a double. Brady Neal will be the batter, and Joel Mangrum is going to go out and visit with Cade Townsend. Brady Neal leading the team with a .326 average, 7 homers, 40 RBIs. He's second on the team in ribbies. That RBI by LeBron was his 40th of the year. Brady Neal in game one was 0 for 4 with a couple of strikeouts, and then yesterday 0 for 4 with a couple of strikeouts as well. So he's 0 for 8 in this series, although he came in as the best hitter on the team. At 341, he's dropped to 326. The Rebels have done a good job with him so far. Home plate umpire Eddie Newsom goes out to try to break up the meeting as well. So single double off of Townsend here in the first. Looks like everything's up to me, Brett.
16: Yeah, the fastball is obviously David. Cutter as well. He's got to be able to land the off speeds. Mix it up. If not, it's going to be a tough day.
1: Both those hits off the cutter, that was 92. Townsend ready again. Checks his runner, LeBron, at second base and the pitch. He bunts it, pops it up in the air, and Udemark's going to catch it. And Folly races down to third base to cover the bag. As Udemark was coming toward the plate, Folly was going to third so that LeBron couldn't tag in advance, but a blown bunt opportunity as he caught it to step in foul territory about two-thirds of the way down the line.
16: You take that if you're Ole Miss.
1: No doubt. One down for Jason Torres, the third baseman, a .234 hitter. The cleanup batter's got 7 homers, leads Bama with 43 runs batted in. He was 0 for 4 Thursday night with a strikeout in that game, and then last night was 1 for 3 with a walk and a single. He had one of the two hits for the Crimson Tide. Here's his pitch. Fouls it straight back for strike one. He got a fastball at 96. 0-1 to Torres. Well, Bama's got as many hits and as many batters, first two guys, than they had in the entire game last night. Two hits here in the first. And a pitch. Fastball up and away at 96 for ball one. One ball, one strike to Torres. Already got some stretching going on in the bullpen. 1-1 to Torres. Townsend delivers. Misses outside on a fastball for ball two. 2-1. Now he got behind Fowler. He got behind LeBron. He got Neal to pop out on a bunt effort on the first pitch, but now he's behind Torres. 2-1. Ready again is Cade Townsend. Turns towards second, throws it toward Decker, just catches it and flips it back. That railroad track's been there a long time. It goes behind Coleman Coliseum over there. Did you hear the train going by? It's amazing how many ballparks got trains close by. Runner second, one down, 2-1 to Torres. And a pitch. Strike. Wow. Cutter got the outer edge. Torres didn't like it. It looked like it might have been a borderline 50-50 ball. We don't get the TrackMan box in SEC games, but it was close there on the edge of the plate. So 2-2 to Torres as Townsend got the strike call. Missed away on this one for ball three. Full count, 86 cutter. One on, one out. Bottom of the first. Bama leading 1-0. Full count to Torres. The Alabama dugout is screaming balk. He was on the rubber, then just pointed his glove at the plate. Apparently the pitch clock was not working, was not running. I assume that's what the deal was.
16: But I didn't see it, DK.
1: He pointed at the plate and pointed again. I looked up and the pitch clock looked like it was still at 20. Bob Vaughn comes out to talk to the home plate umpire. I mean, if there wasn't time called, you would think that would be a balk. But if you got a malfunction on the pitch clock, it's kind of hard to call a balk on a pitcher when the clock's not running. And the discussion continues with the home plate umpire Eddie Newsom and Rob Vaughn. Had a chance to visit with Coach Vaughn a long time before the game. He came over to our dugout. He's a super nice guy. He's done a wonderful job at Maryland and at Alabama. Now the umpiring crew is going to get together as a group and talk.
16: Yeah, I don't think there's any doubt he balked. Saw the replay. He took the glove and brought it up like he was coming to come set.
1: And then he pointed his glove toward the plate.
16: Yep.
1: And did it actually twice, like, hey, there's no pitch clock. So I don't know how they handle that. I bet this would be a phone call to the press box to make sure the pitch clock is running. I think that's what the deal was, at least. If not, it should have been balked. All right, we're ready to go. Full count to Torres. They did not move LeBron to third. He stays at second base, so no balk call. One out, runner at second. Full count to cleanup hitter Jason Torres. Bottom of the first. Bama leading 1-0. Cade Townsend ready again. There goes the runner. Here's the pitch. Swung on and fouled away. He didn't even look at LeBron. He had a great jump. He's going to get to third base easily. But Torres had to protect the plate and fouls it off. From the stretch again. Townsend does not check the runner. He's not going, and a breaking ball is fouled straight back to the net. Got the cutter and fouled it straight back. Full count to Torres. And again he delivers. Ground ball left side. Udermark gloves it. Looks the runner back. Fires to first for the out. Nice play by Judd. He had to arm it over there, and he got it there for the second out of the inning. That ball was scorched pretty good. 99 off the bat. Two down.
16: Nice play by Judd right there. Kind of stabbing it to his left. Had to go to a knee to get it. That's a strong throw. Boy, you feel good. You get out of this only giving up the one run if you're Cade Townsend.
1: Yeah, because they've made some really good contact. Fowler and LeBron with the hits at the top of the inning were line shots. And then you got the bunt failure. And then Torres just hit that one hard, too. Left-hand hitting John Lim, the catcher, 250 average. Nine homers. There's a turn and a toss to Pano at second base. Nine homers is second on the team. 30 RBIs for John Lim.
19: Lim was 1-for-3 with a single and an RBI on a bases loaded walk in game one. And then yesterday, 0-for-4 with 3 strikeouts. Townsend checks LeBron, not going. Here's the pitch, fastball, check swing. I thought it tipped the bat. In fact, that's what Fawley is saying. That was a foul tip on the check swing. The home plate umpire, Newsom, didn't hear it, I guess. It sounded like and looked like that was the case. It's going to be a ball, though, 1-0. One ball, no strikes to Lim. Turn towards second, he throws it to Pano again. John Lim leads the SEC, or leads the Tide in SEC play with 6 homers. So 6 of his 9 homers have been in league play. Came to them from Southern Illinois. 1-0 to Lim. And his pitch. Low inside, back foot breaking ball for ball 2, 2-0. Lim hit 19 homers at Southern Illinois last night, second most for a Saluki in school history. Got in the portal and is now with the Crimson Tide. 2 balls, no strikes to Lim. Swung on, popped him up on a 2-0 pitch. And Pano backpedaling out in the outfield. Grass, the Rebel shortstop, will make the catch. Whew, you feel good about this inning, Hindu.
16: Yeah, no doubt. Good job by Cade Townsend. Not quite as sharp as we've seen him. Maybe he can dial it in.
19: 1 run, 2 hits, no errors, and 1 man left. 24 pitches in that frame for Townsend. After 1, Bama leads 1-0. This is Rebel Baseball from Learfield.
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19: Top half of the second inning, Will Furness, Hayden Federico, and Colin Reuter will bat for Ole Miss. Furness out of Nacogdoches, Texas, first baseman, leads the Rebels with a .327 average, 7 homers and 52 runs batted in. He is second on the team in RBIs now as well. He went 1-for-4, the single in game one. Yesterday, big game, 5 RBIs on a ground out in the first, on a 3-run homer in the fifth, and on a sack fly in the ninth. Left-handed hitter against a right-handed pitcher. Now 1-run lead to protect for Miles Upchurch. And his first pitch to the left-handed hitting Furness. Changeup low for ball 1. Fans wanted a strike call, didn't get it. Furness currently leads the team with a 23-game reach base streak and a 10-game hitting streak as well. Missed inside for ball 2. 2-0 to Furness. That looked more of a back foot breaking ball. Upchurch gets the signal from Lim and delivers the 2-0 to Furness. And he has a big swing and fouled it off. He didn't yield and give him a fastball, did he? I don't know how many fastballs he's going to throw.
16: Doesn't look like many, especially to the left-handers, DK.
19: Two balls and a strike now to Will Furness. Got a shift on him. Swing and a miss for strike 2, 2-2. Came with a fastball there, got it by him at 93. 2 balls, 2 strikes to Furness. Second baseman Holt is out on the outfield grass. They move the third baseman over there too. Shortstop LeBron saves put. The 2-2. Swing and a miss. Struck him out. Back foot breaking ball. One down. Second strikeout for Miles Upchurch. He's retired the first four he's faced.
7: It's just a really good job of pitching, David. He's mixing it up, hitting his spots.
19: Well, that's what the scouting report says about Upchurch. He's got a five-pitch mix and will throw any of them in any count. There's just no real tendency. Federico takes the pitch inside for ball one. Switch hitter batting left-handed. Feds hitting 284 out of West Monroe, Louisiana. The sophomore's got three homers, 24 RBIs.

0: Ground ball rolled toward the second baseman. Holt has it. Will throw to first for the out. And two away. And the batter will be Reuter, the DH. Colin Reuter, 269 hitter, six homers and 36 RBIs. Reuter came in late to pinch hit in game one, got a walk in the ninth inning. We almost got back in that thing in the ninth, couldn't quite do it. Yesterday, he started at DH, went 1-for-5 with a single and a run scored in the eighth. Goes around on a breaking ball away for strike one. Couldn't check there, and the count is 0-1 to Reuter. Right-handed hitter against the right-handed pitcher, Reuter out of Olive Branch, Mississippi. Shift on him, three infielders, third base side. And the 0-1 pitch. Strike two. Took that one. 85 miles an hour. Everything's been right there, like kind of the mid-80s. Different pitches, but mid-80s. Fastball is, when he has thrown it, not too many times, up around 92, 93. No balls, two strikes to Reuter. Upchurch a strike away from another 1-2-3 inning. He misses low on this one for ball one. One ball, two strikes. So far he's gotten this fly out, strike out, ground out, strike out, ground out. 1-0 Alabama lead. Scored a run in the bottom of the first. The 1-2 to Reuter on the way. Swung on and fouled away. Boy, got a good one there. Fastball outer half. It was 95, but he fouled it off, and the count stays 1-2 to Colin Reuter. Upchurch ready again is 1-2. Low for ball two, 2-2. That's the change. You wanted him to chase that when he didn't do it. He laid off of it. Upchurch with a 2-2 pitch now on the way. Swung on, ground ball to the shortstop, LeBron in the shift. He has it easily, throws to first with no trouble, and that will end the inning. And the Rebels go 1-2-3 for the second frame in a row. We go to the bottom of the second with Bama leading 1-0 on the Ole Miss Radio Network.
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0: 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When it comes time to choose, remember, nothing runs like a deer. We head to the bottom half of the second inning. Bama leading Ole Miss 1-0 in this deciding game three. Eric Hines, Brennan Holt, and Luke Vaughn will bat for Bama 6, 7, and 8. Hines, the designated hitter, has a 290 batting average. Six homers and 17 RBIs. And so far in this series, hit cleanup in game one was 0-for-3 the walk. Yesterday at the cleanup spot was 0-for-4 with two strikeouts. He's batting sixth here in game three. Righty versus righty. Kate Townsend had to fight through the first inning. Gave up a single and a double to the first two hitters and got down 1-0. Got a pop-out, ground-out, pop-out the rest of the way. This pitch is high for ball one. 1-0 to Eric Hines.

0: 25th pitch that one was. There's a fly ball to left. Not going to go very far, though. Underneath it is Jones. He measured that one well. He just did not get into it and flies out to left field, one down. Ooh, that was scary at first off the bat, but hit it off the end of the bat, maybe.
1: Yep, that's what happened. Dave Boy put a good swing on this hanging breaking ball. Kind of like the first inning we saw, we talked about it. Kate's been up in the zone. He's going to have to hopefully make some adjustments.
0: Has yet to record a strikeout. That's four in a row retired, though, since the RBI double by LeBron. Here's Brennan Holt, the second baseman, left-handed hitter. 232 average, two homers, 19 ribbies. Here's his pitch. And he takes it away for ball one. Brennan Holt in game one was 1-for-4. A little swinging bunt single in the seventh. That big inning the Tide had there and scored a run later. And then yesterday was 0-for-2, hit by a pitch. He's got one hit in the series so far. But 1-0 to Holt. Way upstairs, ball two. Everything's high, up, up, up. And he's been behind nearly every hitter. He really has been behind every hitter, but Neal, who tried to bunt on the first pitch. That one's chopped foul to count 2-1. He got down on Fowler and LeBron. They both got hits on full count pitches, and then Neal popped up on the first pitch trying to bunt. Torres grounded out on full count. Lim popped out on a 2-0. And here in the second inning, Hines flies out on a 1-0. Holt had a 2-0, now 2-1. Townsend kicks and delivers. That one's in there for a strike, even though it was up a little bit. Cutter that drops in, and the count is 2-2 to Brennan Holt. Now we're going to shift him and send Pano to the first base side, and Udemark's going to play shortstop. The 2-2 to Holt. Missed upstairs just a little bit for ball three. Full count. The fourth full count through the first seven hitters. Townsend winds, kicks, and delivers. Line the opposite way, but right to the left fielder, Jones. Topher was played exactly where he hit it and very shallow. That was perfect. Good scouting report.
1: Yeah, no doubt, Dave. He didn't have to move. Ball's hit pretty hard. It's good at bat by Holt. You can tell when they get to two strikes against Cade Townsend, their game plan is trying to go the other way. Saw Fowler do it.
0: Five in a row retired. No strikeouts through that stretch, though. He's been kind of an out-eater since the first two batters. With two down, nobody on, eight-hole hitter Luke Vaughn, the first baseman. He's hitting 204, eight homers, 27 RBIs. Takes a heater at 97 for strike one. Vaughn was 0-for-3 in game one with three strikeouts. Reached on a bunt error, laying down a sacrifice, and later scored in that seventh inning. And yesterday was 1-for-3 of the single in the sixth. He had one of the two hits in the game for Bama. Swings and fouls that one straight back, and a count is 0-2 to Luke Vaughn. Vaughn out of high school in 2023 was the number 6 overall prospect in the state of Ohio, according to Prep Baseball Report. And his average has been low, but he does have 8 long balls, so he's helped Alabama with some home runs. Third on the team in homers. The 0-2 to Vaughn, the pitch way upstairs for ball one. Tried to elevate a fastball, but it was way high at 97 miles an hour. Playing him straight up all the way around, no shift. The 1-2 to Luke Vaughn on the way. Reaches and pulls it left side, charging his Udemark. He's got it, fires to first, not in time, he beat it out. A swinging bunt for Vaughn. That's the second one he's gotten in this series.
1: Yeah, it's a tough break for Kate Townsend right there. He made a great pitch, slider down and away. Got him to do exactly what you wanted him to do. Kind of a lunge swing, but good things happen when you put the ball in play with two strikes. You get rewarded with an infield sink.
0: Judd played it just about as well as you could. And good exchange and fired it to first, but not in time. So runner first with two down with the nine-hole hitter, Peyton Steele, the left fielder. He's hitting 227. Takes the first pitch for a strike, cutter on the outer edge. Two homers, 21 RBIs for Steele. Steele was 0-for-1 with the walk before being relieved about middle of game one. And then yesterday was 0-for-2 with two strikeouts before being pulled for a pinch hitter. 0-1 to Steele. Pops it up foul. Over to our right and out of play. And the count is 0-2 to Steele. 96-mile-per-hour fastball was that one. Bottom of the second inning, Alabama leads Ole Miss 1-0. The 0-2 to Steele on the way. Oh, he dropped a pretty breaking ball in there for strike three. Nice pitch from Cade Townsend. That one wasn't up. That was perfect.
1: Yep, just a good 12-6 to get the Rebels off the field. Hopefully, Cade starting to settle in, DK.
0: First strikeout of the game for a Rebel pitcher. Cade Townsend gets that one. All strikeouts by Ole Miss pitchers are brought to you by Farm Bureau Insurance. New home and auto rates, same great service. Farm Bureau, go with the home team. 1-0 Bama. We will go to the top of the third next. This is Rebel Baseball from Learfield.
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0: Top half of inning number three. Alabama leads Ole Miss 1-0. The Rebels have had zero success on Miles Upchurch so far. Six up, six down. Bottom third of the order here in the third. We'll have Fawley, Pano, and Jones coming to the plate. See if we can figure out a way to get to the freshman Miles Upchurch. Passionate fans and an ice cold Coca-Cola. Now that's a winning combo. Fan work is thirsty work. Enjoy a Coca-Cola. Austin Fawley's hitting .239, 12 homers, 36 runs batted in. He has really been hot lately. He'll come to the plate, the right-handed hitter, West Palm Beach, Florida. Game one was 2-for-4 with a couple of singles, had an RBI on each one of those, and then last night, 2-for-4 with a single and a homer. Four hits in the series. He takes the breaking ball for a strike, 0-1 to Fawley. Fawley has hit 8 homers in the last 12 games, 4 in the first 36 games. The 0-1 to Fawley. Fastball hits the outer edge, and he's down 0-2 in a count. Month of May now hitting .467, 14 of 30 with 5 homers and 13 RBIs. 10 of those home runs of the 12 are in SEC play, third most in the league right now. It's amazing. The 0-2 to Fawley. Swung on, line drive, right field base hit. That's helped him a lot, that willingness. When you get down, you get a pitch away, drive it the opposite way, and there's a leadoff single for the Rebels.
1: And that's a mistake by Upchurch. He hit him 0-2. Wanted that fastball off the plate, caught too much of it. First single, first base hit for Ole Miss today.
0: Sophomore from Poughkeepsie, New York, Owen Pano comes up, the Rebels shortstop. Left-handed hitter with a .276 average, 5 homers and 20 RBIs. Pano was 1-for-3 in the game Thursday night, and then last night 1-for-3, the solo homer. He had a single in game one, also had a walk last night, so two hits, including a home run in the series. Takes a breaking ball away for ball one, 1-0 to Owen Pano. Fawley with a short lead at first base as Vaughn holds him on. Check swing foul ball up the first base side. And a count 1-1 to Owen Pano. Pano's appeared in now 24 of the last 25 games. 25 of the last 26, actually, counting today. All five of his home runs have come in that stretch. Check swing, went around on that for strike two. Couldn't hold up. On base percentage has climbed to .413. Run at first, no outs, 1-2 to Pano. They'll shift now and put three infielders on the first base side. And a pitch to Pano. Breaking ball fouled off his foot. He kind of jumps and hops a little bit as it rolls back toward the backstop. Count stays 1-2 to Pano. Interesting shift. The second baseman, Holt, is played shallow about a third of the way in and in that four hole, just right there. First baseman holding. Third baseman Torres is on that side, too. He's playing normal second base, but in. They're all in on the dirt, in tight. Swung on deep to right. That one is gone. It's going to be a two-run home run for Pano. No, it's off the wall. Went off the top of the wall. And the runner stops at first. I thought that was gone, no doubt. But the wind held it in. It hit the very top of the wall. And Fawley goes to third, and Pano will get a single. That's the longest single you'll ever hit. Good night.
1: Yeah, the first 2 days, David, there's no doubt that ball's out of here.
0: Yeah, with the wind blowing in from right.
1: Owen's got to be on second base right there, though.
0: And here's what's crazy is Holt just stopped. He just watched it. And then when it hit the top of the wall, he was like me. Oh, it's not out. And he goes, runs over and picks it up.
2: Yeah, Pano's got to, you got to run that to second. You shouldn't be at first. So we were all fooled. The right fielder, the announcer, and the guy that hit it.
0: Swung on. That's a fly ball down the right field line, and it's going to be foul and out of play by Topher Jones. He hit that ball well. So first and third with no outs. That was like 105 off the bat. And still didn't go out. Right off the very top. And Neal able to get it back in, but Pano's still at first. Ooh, nice looking pitch, Brad. That may have been a little bit high, but it was a borderline pitch, and they wanted that on a changeup.
2: to Topher Jones. Topher Jones out of Hernando, Mississippi, hitting 222, three homers and five RBIs. Came in to pinch hit in game one, had a strikeout. Started yesterday, was 0 for 1 with a walk. Had a strikeout and a walk. This pitch misses away for ball two. 2-1 to Topher Jones. I learned my lesson and wait till it clears that fence from now on, right? The wind's not just hard, but it is pretty good coming in from right field. 2-1 at hitting, way inside, and the bases are full. Well, anyway, you slice or dice it, this is a big opportunity for Ole Miss.
1: You just wonder if he shook a little bit. Two solid singles. Tried to land a breaking ball right there and just hit Topher Jones.
2: 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We're going to have a little visit on the hill as the pitching coach, Jason Jackson, is going to go out there. He calls the entire infield in and the catcher as well. So Fawley at third, Pano at second, Jones at first with no outs for the top of the order, Dom Decker. You're down 1-0, but how about the bottom third of the order here, Hindu?
1: Well, obviously, Fawley just continues to swing a hot bat, as well as Owen Pena. When we stretch that lineup, we can really be dangerous offensively, and obviously a good start for those three guys today.
2: So first, second, third, no outs for Dom Decker. Decker flew out to center field on a full count pitch in the first. It was toward left center a little bit. The center fielder ran it down. He worked the count full before flying out. So top of the order. Let's see if the Rebels can do something here. Bama's going to yield a run with their middle infielders. They're squeezing a bag, hoping for a double play ball. Torres is in a little bit at third. Breaking ball nips the outer edge for a strike and a count 0-1. Torres on a ground ball. Looks like he will come home. First baseman Vaughn is not holding the runner, standing right behind Topher Jones, so a little bit further back. But if he gets a hot shot, he may try to come home too. Here's the pitch. Swing and a miss on a changeup for strike two. No balls, two strikes to Decker. Working from the full windup, the right-hander Upchurch kicks, delivers the 0-2 pitch. Swung on, line the opposite way, that's a base hit. Everybody will move up one base as the left fielder fires it toward the plate, steal. Fawley scores, Pano goes to third, Jones goes to second, and Decker with an oppo RBI single. How about three hits in this inning, Brad, with two strikes?
1: Yeah, and again, he just tripled up right there, DK, with the changeup. Dom stayed back on it. The Rebels got something brewing here. Big inning.
2: Tied up now, 1-1. And this will get Becetta to the plate. Becetta struck out swinging on a 1-2 pitch in the first. He had trouble with those changeups. Tristan had a home run in game one, a solo shot yesterday. A hit and two walks, a double and two walks. He takes this pitch high for ball one. Seems like he's singing it pretty good. I told you I visited with him after game one and felt pretty good about the home run swing. And a pitch. Swung on. That's deep to right. Let's wait and see. Nope. Right field is going to be able to get under it and make the catch. Tagging at third and trying to score is Pano. Throw comes in to third. Now to second. And they'll get the runner at second base. So Becetta gets a sack fly, but this turns into a double play. He'll get an RBI, his 56th of the year. The Rebels take a 2-1 lead. Decker tagged as the throw went through to third, but he ended up getting thrown out at second. And Jones, who tagged, does get to third, so a runner at third, but two down.
1: That's a base running mistake, though.
2: Yep. 9-5-4, I believe. We'll see what they officially say.
1: 9-6-4.
2: Did they say it was?
1: Yeah, LeBron cut it off. Didn't he? Or did the third baseman?
2: No, I think it went all the way to third, I believe, but I don't know. This pitch misses away for ball one to Utimark. But nonetheless, You'd like to have first and third with no outs than what took place, but being aggressive on the base pass. 2-1, Ole Miss leads them.
1: Yeah, you're right, DK. It was the.
2: This one's fouled back for strike one. Was it 9-5-4?
1: Yeah.
2: Interesting double play. Rebels have taken the lead, though. Udemark at the plate with a 1-1 count. Judd, the right-handed hitter, was 0-for-4 in game one with three strikeouts. Yesterday, 1-for-4 with a single and a walk and a run scored. Has not had a big weekend. Check swing for strike two is right over the plate. Misread that one. He's down 1-2 in the count. And a 1-2 pitch. Bounced it in the dirt. Nice block up by Lim to keep that runner at third base. Topher Jones at third with two outs. Bassetta crushed that ball to right field. Well, we know it's going to take a monster shot to get it out to right today, huh? The 2-2 to Udemark. And he fouled it off. Good job there. He fought off a tough pitch. The changeup maybe in on the hands at 81 miles an hour. Ready again, his 2-2 pitch. Upstairs, ball three. Good take by Judd. That had more of a break to it.
1: He has a breaking ball, just missed up.
2: I don't know if we were directly behind plate, home plate field level. We could pick up all the stuff that Miles throws. It's amazing for this younger pitcher to have this many pitches. Full count to Udemark. Swing and a miss, struck him out on a breaking ball. That'll end the inning. Third strikeout. Rebels do get two runs on three hits. There were no errors and one man left. And Ole Miss is now taking the lead 2-1 as we go to the bottom of the third on the Ole Miss Radio Network.
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2: 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Gentile Apparel is a proud partner of Ole Miss Athletics. Well, deciding game of this series, Alabama's hoping to get to 18 wins this year. In SEC play, Ole Miss wants to get to 16. Metrics may indicate Ole Miss getting a chance to host in the NCAA regional if you get to 16. Hoover is coming up next week. Remember I told you in the pregame show there's a potential to have five teams at 16 and 14. Well, one finishes up 16 and 14. The state has lost to A&M 7-6. What a crazy series they've had. Dave's going to look at all the scores for us here in a little bit. But it's going to be an interesting day as we move along. First pitch to Fowler. Takes it a little bit low for ball one. Fowler worked the count full and got a base hit the opposite way in the first inning. And then right behind him, Justin LeBron worked the count full too and got a double into the same gap. And Bama took a 1-0 lead. Second time through here for Townsend. That one's fouled off for strike one. After those two hits, though, Brady went pop-up on a potential bunt, ground out, pop out. In the second inning, fly out, little swinging bunt single and a strikeout. So only one of the next seven reached.
1: Started to settle in a little bit.
2: The 1-1, line drive, right field, that's a base hit. Toward the line, moving over Becetta. The runner's going to try to get two. Becetta will fire it there and safe at second with a head first slide. Is Fowler's. He turned on that one and got a double. He never checked up. He can really run. And a leadoff double. He's 2 for 2 in the game. 4 hits for Alabama off of Townsend. Tying run at second base. The throw to second was offline, and Pano couldn't come up with it. They had to chase it down. But Fowler stayed at second base. Here's Justin LeBron, who had an RBI double in the first. Real bad here. So Fowler off to a good start. He's a Mississippian from Madison who played at Germantown and Pearl River Community College and was at USM a little bit. First pitch to LeBron, misses for ball one. Two-one, Ole Miss. Bama's got the tying run at second. The 1-0 to LeBron, swung on and popped it up, shallow center field. Now it's going to be on the infield dirt, actually, and right there at the second base bag, it's caught by Pano.
1: Whew, dodged the bullet there. Had a good pitch to hit.
2: Huge out. He had a good cut, but he hit under the ball and popped it up on the infield. It was a major league pop-up. It took forever to come down. One down with a runner at second for Brady Neal, the right fielder who popped out in foul territory to the third baseman, Udemark, trying to lay down a bunt. He just kind of popped it up, and Udemark got a good jump on it and caught it. Neal, the left-handed hitter. Here's his pitch. Takes it high for ball one. Neal's had a tough weekend, but not a tough year. He's got 3 4-hit games on this season. He's been struggling here. This one's up for ball two, and Townsend behind again, 2-0. He's hit a couple of grand slams this year, transfer from LSU. 2 balls, no strikes to Neal. Breaking ball, grounded foul at the first base side. Count 2-1. Furnace gloved at fair in foul territory cleanly, but it's a fair ball or foul ball according to first base umpire Vic Carell, and it's about a step foul. 2 balls and a strike to Brady Neal. Townsend checks the runner LeBron, not going. The pitch, swing and a miss. 95 fastball. He just blew that one by him. 2 balls, 2 strikes now.
1: Yeah, it was elevated, David, up around the letters. No shot to catch up to that.
2: Brady Neal is considered catcher, infielder, outfielder. They really had 3 catchers in the starting lineup. This one's low for ball 3, full count. You got Lim, who is a catcher. You got Neal playing right field and Vaughn playing first base. All of them pretty much considered catchers first. In fact, Neal was a top-ranked catcher and number 6 overall prospect in the state of Florida by Perfect Game out of high school. Full count, swung on and fouled away, third base side and out of play. One out, runner at second, bottom of the third, as Cade Townsend trying to protect a 2-1 lead here. That was his 50th pitch, and we're 2 1/3 innings in. Full count to Neal. Townsend delivers. Low ball 4, lost him. First and second, 1 down. First walk by Townsend. And the batter will be Jason Torres, a cleanup hitting third baseman. Torres grounded out to his counterpart, Udemark, in the first. Hit the ball very sharply. Udemark made the play and threw him out. Torres spent 23-24 at Miami, 57 games in 2 seasons, hit 8 home runs in 24 for the Canes. Now at Bama for 2 years, there's a throw to second, the runner gets back. So Neal at first, Fowler at second. Torres at the plate with one down. Fowler can run. I don't know if he's going to try to advance or just stay put. Townsend for the stretch, checks him and delivers. Just missed away for ball one. I bet he has started more hitters with a ball than a strike in this one for sure. Here's the pitch. There's a strike as he nipped the outer edge on a breaking ball. The count is 1-1 to Torres. Torres measures the plate with a bat. Townsend's 1-1. Breaking ball, swing and a miss. Boy, he was fooled on that. Had a long, slow swing for strike two. One ball, two strikes to Torres.
1: He just stayed with it. Much better location right there. The last two.
2: Cade ready again. And his 1-2 pitch. Strike three call. Cutter outer edge, Hindu.
1: Yeah, I think he stayed with the slider, David, mid-80s. Nonetheless, breaking away from the right-handed hitter. Just couldn't pull the trigger.
2: And another strikeout by Cade Townsend. 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Farm Bureau, go the home team. Well, got a chance to get out of it, but he's got to deal with John Lim, the catcher. Five-hole hitter, left-handed batter, popped out to the shortstop. Pano to end the first. Two down with two on. A turn towards second, a soft toss to Pano. John Lim. Townsend delivers. Line drive, right center, and that's trouble. Base hit. Becetta will throw it in, a run will score, and we're tied at 2-2. So Lim gets the single to right center, and an RBI is 31st of the year. Neal goes first to third, and Fowler steps on the plate.
1: A good piece of hitting by Lim right there. He jumped on that fastball, David. Boy, you're hoping you get out of that inning right there after the leadoff double. Gets two outs, but unable to make the pitch to get off the field.
2: So 2-2 game. That's the fifth hit for Alabama off of Townsend. And with runners at the corners and two down, it's Eric Hines, the DH. He flew out to left field in the second inning. Right-handed hitter against a right-handed pitcher. Townsend kicks and delivers. Got him to foul that one off, a breaking ball for strike one. Well, we got a long way to go, but boy, this feels like it may be a little bit of a war between Alabama and Ole Miss. Both teams really wanting this final regular season game of the year. The 0-1, swing and a miss. Elevated fastball at 94, ran that one past Eric Hines. Hines is a freshman from here in Tuscaloosa. We told you that he entered the lineup about April the 4th, and since then has been really good for Bama with 26 hits and five homers. The DH, here's his pitch. Swing and a miss. Struck him out, threw him the breaking ball away, and that will end the inning. Third strikeout for Townsend. But Bama fights back to tie it. They get the one run on two hits. No errors and two men left. We're going to the fourth inning. With the game tied 2-2, Dave's got some scores next. This is Rebel Baseball from Learfield.
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7: Rebels in Alabama tied 2-2 as we head to the fourth inning in Tuscaloosa. 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South Carolina jumped out to an early 3-0 lead on Vanderbilt, but the Commodores have recovered, scoring 5 runs in the fourth inning. Right now they're up 5-3 in the bottom of the sixth inning. Doors trying to sweep that series. Meanwhile, Arkansas in the rubber game of their series with Kentucky scored 10 runs in the first inning. It is 11-2. Razorbacks up on the Wildcats in the third. Florida trying to sweep away LSU at Alec Box Stadium, up 4-1 in the top of the fourth inning. Texas and Missouri are tied up 2-2 in the top of the third. Earlier today, Mississippi State upended by Texas A&M. A late rally from the Aggies gives them a 7-6 victory, and Tennessee wins a suspended game over Oklahoma 9-4. They're concluding the series in Oklahoma City today, DK.
0: All right, first pitch here is going to be a hot shot. Diving for it is the second baseman, and Furness is thrown out. Well, what a cut by Furness, a hot shot, and Holt dives for it towards center field. He had one of those earlier in this series. Scrambles to his feet and throws out Furness. One pitch, one down here in the top of the fourth.
1: For a team that came in with, hadn't fielded it very well defensively, David, they have kind of flipped the script this weekend.
0: 953 fielding coming into today. Now Federico, pitch misses away for ball one, but he saved the base hit right there. That ball was barreled up nicely by Furness. It's now over two with a strikeout and a ground out. Furness, Federico, Reuter, the hitters in this fourth inning. Folly if somebody gets aboard. Low for ball two, 2-0 to Hayden Federico. Batting left-handed against this right-handed pitcher. Two runs on three hits, no errors, one man left for the Rebels. Two runs on five hits, no errors, and four men actually left for Alabama. The 2-0 to Fed. Low ball three, 3-0. Upchurch at 54 pitches here in the fourth inning. Federico will watch one, and it's a strike at the inner edge. That was a 50-50 ball, and the pitcher got the benefit of the doubt on the inner part of the plate. 3-1 to Federico. Upchurch delivers. High ball four, walked him. One out base runner for the Rebels, and here comes Reuter.
1: Yeah, Upchurch now. 54 pitches. You know, battle of the pins when it's all said and done. And
0: yeah, both pitchers getting up there a little bit. One on one out for Colin Reuter, who grounded out to the shortstop LeBron in the second. It's a signal from Coach Clement. Sun has been under the clouds. Clouds been covering the sun here, but it's breaking through a little bit now. Reuter goes after the first one, fouls it off first base side out of play for strike one. 0-1 to Reuter. Federico with a short lead. The 0-1. Breaking ball is a strike, but man, he hung down when Reuter took a pitch that you probably could have put in play pretty easily.
1: It's a slider that just kind of backed up.
0: I think he thought it was up a little bit. 0-2 to Reuter. Got a shift on him. That misses inside for ball one. We owe you a station ID. Let's pause 10 seconds on the Ole Miss Radio Network.
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0: 1-2 to Reuter. Up Church from the stretch. Kicks and delivers. Low in the dirt. Good block up by Lim. And the count is 2-2 to Reuter. Colin Reuter got his 25th career home run Sunday against Texas A&M. Leads the Rebels with 14 doubles on the season. His 2-2 pitch. Swung on and hits a pop-up into shallow left field. Running in is Steele, and he is under it and will make the catch in fair territory. Two down for Austin Fawley.
1: We got another pretty good pitch to hit. Hanging changeup right there. Just missed it, David. Got the barrel there, but just hit under it. Mike Clement right here gets the Rebels maybe in action. Federico at first base. Trying to get him into scoring position with two outs.
0: Fawley got a leadoff single in the third, later scored in that third inning. We're at 2-2 here in the top of the fourth. Runner first, two down for Ole Miss. And the pitch. Fawley swings and he pops one up. Foul territory, first base side. Vaughn has a bead on it and will make the catch in front of the net for the out, and that will end the inning. So Upchurch escapes a one-out walk, and the Rebels come up empty here in the top of the fourth. No runs, one hit, no errors, and one man left. Bottom of the fourth coming up, 2-2 score on the Ole Miss Radio Network.
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1: Kate Townsend sitting on 59 pitches, David. He'll face 7, 8, 9. It's the Alabama lineup.
0: Brendan Holt lined out to left field first at bat the opposite way. Left-handed hitter takes a breaking ball for a strike right there. 0-1 to Holt. Time called. Ball got away in right field from some youngsters playing on the berms out there. Used to be just a hill. Now they've terraced it and made it look kind of cool. It's got terrace levels, concrete. And Bassetta had to go chase it and throw it back out of play. Delaying the game for a moment. 0-1 to Holt. Townsend looks in, has the signal. The 0-1 is on the way. Swing and a miss. Back foot. Breaking ball at 89 for strike two. 0-2 to Holt. The 0-2 now to the second baseman. Missed low inside for ball one. 1-2. Boy, he's made some dive. He dove the first time. He dove in the four hole and made a great grab and a play earlier in the series, and then today diving toward the second base bag. But 1-2 to Holt. That hit him up and in and just barely grazed him. Lost him on a 1-2. Second free pass for Townsend, a walk and now a hit batter. Tough break, but he's just barely inside. Holt likes to crowd the plate, and got him. If you're going to get hit, that's the way to get hit, by the way.
1: Yeah, just Kate not quite as sharp as we've seen him, David.
0: One on, no outs for Luke Vaughn, who had a swinging bunt single in the second inning. Udemark's playing in to protect from a real bunt, I guess. Throw to first, the runner back. Luke Vaughn. Right-handed hitting first baseman against the right-handed pitcher. Middle infield would love a double play ball right here. Game tied at 2-2, bottom of the fourth. Townsend kicks, delivers. That one's in there for a strike in the count 0-1. 83. Started up high, kind of dropped to the top of the zone. Vaughn gave up on it. Wind still coming in pretty good from right field. Throw to first, the runner back. Pretty good lead at first base for Holt. He's not going. Here's the pitch. Wow, good-looking pitch. Just missed up or out or a little bit of both. 1-1 the count to Vaughn. Cade ready and delivers. There's a strike. Fastball 94. Good location. Outer edge. Vaughn gave up on it for strike two. So one ball, two strikes.
1: Yeah, that was the one you hoped he'd swing at because he's probably going to roll over and you got a chance to get a two ball. That was a perfect pitch from Cade Townsend.
0: That might have been a two-ball pitch for sure. 1-2 to Vaughn. He's going to throw to first. Diving back in there with the right hand is Brennan Holt. Holt's 15 of 17. The top three base stealers are Justin LeBron, who leads the SEC, 37 to 38, and then Fowler and Holt both have 15 each. So 67 of their 82 steals from those three guys. 1-2 to Vaughn. Another throw over, and Holt gets back with the right hand. Holt's the guy we told you has played at LSU, Oklahoma State, South Alabama, now Alabama. He's on the Division I tour. The 1-2 to Vaughn. Breaking ball missed up a little bit. It was coming down, but didn't get the call. 2-2 the count to Vaughn. No outs with the runner at first here in the bottom of the fourth. 2-2 pitch. Ground ball left side, and that's going to be through for a base hit. Wow. Reached out and got a breaking ball away and rolled it through the six hole. Didn't have a lot on it. But first and second, no outs, and Vaughn is 2-for-2, hitting only 204 coming into this game today, and he's got two of the six hits.
1: That's just a tough break. He made a good pitch.
0: Yeah, he's
1: four-hopper right through the six hole.
0: Yeah, he's 2-for-2, and he's barely made contact. Alabama's got something going, though. First and second, no outs for Peyton Steele, the left fielder. He struck out looking. In the second inning is 0-for-1. Thinking about a bunt, Steele does not have one this year. But he's squaring here. There's a throw to second. We're going to test him and see. The throw goes to Decker. And he was turning to show bunt at least, Peyton Steele. See if they keep it on. 2-2 game. Bottom of the fourth. Furness is in on the edge of the grass at first base. And his pitch misses outside. He definitely turned to show bunt and pulled back as that was way outside for ball one. One ball, no strikes. Cutter away. Now, Foley's going to go out and visit with Townsend. Townsend at 69 pitches, the board says. Going to be an offensive meeting for Alabama as well.
1: We've got two or three guys ready to go in that bullpen, David. I've seen Waters has been up. Libert's been up. Calhoun's been up.
0: And Hooks has not pitched this weekend, so you're thinking he can at least get you three at the end, maybe. But right now, Townsend still on his shoulder. See if he can get an out here. He's allowed six hits, two runs earned, one walk, has struck out only three. The runners will go back to their bases. Vaughn at first base, Holt at second with no outs. The bottom three hitters been on base three out of five times so far against Townsend, too. Both the Vaughns were kind of fortunate, but on base nonetheless. We're ready again, the 1-0 to Steele. Townsend turns towards second, throws to the shortstop, Pano. Steele didn't totally show bunt there. Let's see if it's still on or not. And the 1-0 again. Furness sneaking in at first. He shows bunt, takes a strike. Outer half, 93 fastball count, 1-1 to Steele. That was the 70th pitch. For Cade Townsend. Ready and delivers. Bunts it, and it's going to be foul. It hit in front of the box and then spun back quickly. Foley grabbed it, but the home plate umpire instantly said he caught it in foul territory on the little spin back, and the count is 1-2 to Steele. That's kind of hard to do, right?
1: Yeah, it was close, too. actually thought we may have had a chance to get the lead runner, but he looked like he was going to go to first with it. Nonetheless, we'll see if they keep it on right here with two strikes.
0: The 1-2 to Steele. Turn toward second, throw to Pano to test to see if he was showing bunt. He did not. So Steele looks to be swinging away now. Remember in game one where Holt had trouble? Was it Holt that had trouble getting on bunt? Then got the base hit to left. I think it was Holt. Outside for ball two. Threw him a slider away. He took it, and the count is 2-2.
1: See, now, that Holt was for Williamson.
0: It was Williamson, yeah. It was in the seventh. Williamson failed to get down the bunt. He had a 1-2 count. Then he singled to the left field. Big hit in that inning. 2-2 to Steele. Check swing. They appeal to first. Said he didn't go around as that one's outside for ball three. So a full count. Sixth full count of the game for Kate Townsend. He's only got the one walk, the one hit batter, but man, he's had to work in this game. Payoff pitch. On the way. Low ball four. He has loaded the bases. Well, that may be an indication that he may have to go to that pen. The bottom three hitters hitting 232, 204, and 227. Hit batter, single walk, and the bases loaded with no outs, and now the top of the order, Bryce Fowler. Bama trying to regain the lead. We're tied at 2-2. Big opportunity for Alabama.
1: Those are just gifts, David.
0: Townsend to deal with Fowler. Now time call as he steps off the rubber. Fowler has got a single and a double and two runs scored in the leadoff spot. He's hit the ball well. The center fielder for the tie. He's got five hits in the series. Takes it low inside for ball one. Time called. Joel Mangum is going to run out and visit with Townsend. He's not going slowly. He's trotting on out there in a hurry. He just has not been as effective. He wasn't last week really either against Texas A&M. Still a 2-2 game. You want to try to wiggle out of this if you're Ole Miss. Holt was hit by the pitch. Vaughn got a kind of a C&I single on a 2-2 pitch. And then Steele walks. After failing to get down a bunt, ends up getting the walk. Meeting is over, and Coach Mangrum, the pitching coach for Ole Miss, comes back to the dugout. One ball, no strikes to Fowler. Ready again. Townsend kicks, fires a pitch. Swing and a miss.
1: Pull the string on him right there.
0: 86 miles an hour.
1: Slider.
0: 1-1 to Fowler. Fastball swung on, hit deep to left center field. Federico's got room. So does Topher Jones. Federico calls him off and has it. Will throw it toward third base. One hopper not in time. But Holt will score. And then the runner at first goes to second with no throw. So Vaughn advances, Steele advances, a sack fly for Fowler. Bama's back on top, 3-2. 35th RBI of the year for Fowler. One down in the inning.
1: We got first base open. We'll see what we decide to do right here.
0: With LeBron coming up. One for two with a double and a pop out. Turn toward second and a throw to Decker. LeBron leads in with 14 home runs. If you are pitching to him, you want to keep it tough for him to hit. May work around him a little bit. That was right down the middle. 84 breaking ball that he was early on the swing and fouled it up the third base side. 0-2 to Justin LeBron. Or 0-1 to Justin LeBron on that foul ball. I'm hoping for 0-2. Alabama leading 3-2, but an opportunity to really push the lead out there with runners at second and third and one down, and their best long ball hitter. He takes a breaking ball for strike two. No balls, two strikes. Gave up on that one. 79 miles an hour.
1: That's that 12-6 curveball. That's a good one. And it froze Justin LeBron.
0: Ooh, what do you throw him here? You had to count 0-2. Make him see if it'll chase.

0: 81 pitches now for Cade Townsend. Townsend delivers. Breaking ball just missed. Away by just a little bit. Full count to LeBron. Man, another full count. Seventh one in 3 1/3 innings. Payoff pitch to LeBron. On the way. Swing and a miss. Struck him out. Challenging with the breaking ball. Swung through it and strikes out for the second out of the inning.
1: He just stayed with that breaking ball, didn't he, DK? That was a good slider right there. I think that one kind of caught LeBron off guard a little bit.
0: Yeah, I think he was looking for the fastball. Two down, runner second and third, and here's Brady Neal, the right fielder. 0 for 1 with a pop out in the walk. Left-handed hitter. He's 0 for 9 in the series with a walk, and now they're going to just give him first base. Intentional walk. That shows you the respect. He hasn't done anything this weekend, but Brady Neal had a great year. He's Alabama's best hitter for average. And you got the left-handed batter against the right-handed pitcher, so put him at first base. You got him out anywhere. And Jason Torres, who's a right-handed hitter and 0 for 2, will come to the plate. He's got a ground out and a strikeout. So the intentional walk will be the third walk of the game for Townsend. First pitch to Torres. Low for ball one. Vaughn at third, Steele at second. Neal at first with two outs. One run is in. Bama has regained the lead 3-2, trying to extend it here. 1-0 to Torres. Townsend trying to get off the field. A pitch way upstairs. Ball two, not even close. 2-0. Time called by Austin Fall. He got something in his eye. Now he's ready. Two balls, no strikes. He needs a strike right here. Torres looking for something he can drive. Swings and misses at an elevated fastball. Well, said, here it comes, see what you can do. And it was around the letters a little bit, and he swung through it for strike one, 2-1.
1: May have been ball three, David.
0: Yeah, it could have very well been.
1: He had one thing on his mind, didn't he?
0: The 2-1 pitch. Swung on, one hopper to Pano, and he bobbles it into left field. Run will score, throw to third, not in time. It was a hot shot, but right at Pano. It went off his glove, kicked high in the air, rolled all the way out to left center field. And Alabama gets another run to go up 4-2. Or 5-2, I should say. Two runs score.
1: That ball was smoked.
0: 102 off the bat.
1: Kind of a do or die. It was a pain and breaking ball. That's going to be it for Cade Townsend.
0: Neal goes first to third on that. Pano could not come up with it. It was really scorched. And Coach Bianco will make a change. And Alabama's up three now, 5-2, and that's it for Cade Townsend. We'll take a two-minute break on the Ole Miss Radio Network.
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4: New pitcher in the ballgame for Ole Miss is Hudson Calhoun. He's 3-3, 4.03 ERA. The right-hander making his 18th appearance, his second one in this series. He was the second pitcher used in the 5-4 loss on Thursday night. He went two-thirds of an inning, gave up a couple of hits and a run, two walks and one strikeout. He will deal with John Lim with runners at the corners and three runs in. And Alabama has taken a 2-2 game to 5-2 in the Tide's favor. And that's it for Cade Townsend. He goes 3 2/3, 7 hits, 5 runs earned, 4 strikeouts, 3 walks, and a hit batter. One of the walks was intentional. Lim, the eighth man to come up. He's got a pop out and an RBI single.
5: Hudson Calhoun trying to get that final out here, get the Rebels off the field. Mid-90s fastball, cutter, slider, changeup to go with it, David.
4: First pitch to Lim. Drops the breaking ball in for strike one. Cade stayed behind a lot, had to work a bunch of full counts, just was not as sharp as we've seen. 0-1 to Lim. Calhoun delivers. Swing and a miss. Ran a 94 fastball by him there. No balls, 2 strikes to Lim. He'd like to get off the field. No further damage. Bama with 3 runs here in the bottom of the fourth, leading 5-2. The 0-2 to Lim. On the way. Downstairs for ball one. 1-2. Hudson Calhoun from Tupelo, Mississippi. One ball, 2 strikes. Right-hander kicks, delivers the pitch. Swing and a miss, struck him out. Elevated fastball. That'll end the inning. Good job by Hudson Calhoun to put out the fire. Gets the strikeout. Here in the fourth, though, Bama gets 3 runs. They went hit, batter, single, walk with the bottom three. A sac fly strikeout, intentional walk, and a 2-run single by Jason Torres was the big blow in the inning. They get the 3 runs on 2 hits. There were no errors and 2 men left stranded. And we will go to the fifth inning with Ole Miss trailing 5-2. This is Rebel Baseball from Learfield.
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0: Time of the Ford fifth inning, brought to you by your Mississippi Ford dealers and the Ford F-150, the official truck of the Ole Miss Rebels, America's best-selling trucks for 49 straight years. Upchurch goes back on the hill. He's got a three-run lead to work with now, as he will face 8-9-1, Pano, Jones, and Decker here in the fifth inning. Through four, the Rebels have two runs, both coming in the third inning on three hits, no errors, and two men left. Alabama's got five runs, one in the first, one in the third, three in the fourth on seven hits, no errors, six men left. First pitch to Pano, swung on line to right field, and that's going to go over the net and into the stands, and the count is 0-1 to Pano. He got a single right field in the third inning on a 1-2 pitch that went off the wall, top of the wall. I thought it was out of the yard. So did he. He stopped it first. Pitch down low for ball one, and Neal just gave up on it in right field. But the wind kept it off the top of the wall. We did go on to get two runs in that inning. 5-2, Bama. Here's the 1-1. Swung on, and that one's hit to right field, and it twists Neal around a little bit, but he makes the catch. And one away.
1: That ball was barreled up, too.
0: 104 off the bat.
1: Hanging, breaking ball.
0: One down for Topher Jones. Jones was hit by a pitch in the third, was left at third base later. Right-handed batter against a right-handed pitcher. Upchurch, Wines kicks, delivers to Jones. Fastball fouled back for strike one. Can you imagine what the upside is for Miles Upchurch? I mean, he's got 14 starts as a freshman this year. Been in the regular rotation all season long. Has been good enough and effective enough to stay there in game three all year. The 0-1 to Jones. And that one's hit left side, base hit. Into the left field corner. Rounding first is Topher Jones. He'll get second easily. Left fielder sees it kick off the wall. Steal. Now he's able to pick it up and throw it in. It's a one-out double for Topher Jones. He smoked that one inside the bag, and the third baseman, Torres, couldn't come up with it.
1: Yeah, 106 right there off the bat. He got a hanging breaking ball, David, and didn't miss it. If you're Ole Miss, you want to answer right here, right? You gave up three in the bottom half of the fourth. You're just trying to answer back with anything to get the momentum back in your dugout.
0: Dom Decker, who's 1-for-2 in the leadoff spot with a flyout and a single, will be the batter. Upchurch delivers to him. Strike on the inner half and a count 0-1. So Jones in scoring position with one down. The 0-1 to Decker. That one misses up and away, fastball, and the count is 1-1. Dom Decker got a home run in game one, went 1-for-4. Yesterday, 2-for-5 with two singles and two runs scored. Got a single in this one, four hits in the series. The 1-1 to Decker. Swung on and popped it up. Shallow left center field going out to shortstop LeBron, called off by the center fielder Fowler, who will make the catch. Two down for Bassetta. Tristan Bassetta with a strikeout in the first. Sacrifice fly to right field in the third. Well, Upchurch has only three strikeouts, but, man, he's been able to get us to make outs, that's for sure. And it's been both pop-up and ground-out variety. It's a swing and a high fly ball left center. Fowler running over the center fielder makes the catch, and that will end the inning. And the Rebels come up empty here in the top of the fifth. Waste a one-out double. No runs, one hit, no errors, and one man left. We'll go to the bottom of the fifth inning with Bama on top 5-2 on the Ole Miss Radio Network.
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0: 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Hudson Calhoun will go on the hill again for a second inning of work, hoping to keep Bama quiet, see if the Rebels can figure out a way to get back in this one. 'Ole Miss softball is leading Texas Tech in the bottom of the fifth, 4-0. Trying to get in that winner's bracket, getting the catbird seat, Hindu.
1: That'd be a huge win, wouldn't it?
0: No doubt.
5: Number 42, Eric Hines.
0: Bottom of the fourth, fifth. And Alabama will have 6-7-8, Hines, Holton, Vaughn against Calhoun. Hines 0 for 2 of the flyout and a strikeout. And his pitch, swing and a miss for strike one. Big cut there. Calhoun ready. That one's fouled off at the plate, and the count is 0-2. 88 cutter. And it's bot. The next three hitters really hurt the Rebels in the fourth. Townsend hurt himself a little bit. He's had 1-2 of Holt and hit Holt, just brushed him. 2-2 pitch. Vaughn put one in play, pulled a pitch away through the left side, bounced it through for a single, and then Steele walked on a full count pitch after failing to get out of bunt. Fly ball to center. Hit well. Federico going back at the wall. It's out of here. Straightaway center field. A solo homer for Eric Hines on an 0-2 pitch. It was an 80-mile-per-hour pitch. Bama goes up 6-3.
1: Well, 108 off the bat. Boy, I didn't know if he got it, but he absolutely got it. Tough win today.
0: Solo homer for Eric Hines, the DH. Bama pushing away. They're up 4 now, 6-2. That's his 7th home run of the year. Alabama's 69th home run this season.
1: Looks like we're going to appeal this. Say he may have missed first base.
0: Celebrating? That would be interesting. The rule safe. What if we get a replay on that? Brennan Holt, the batter. Takes cutter for a strike, 0-1. Holt with a line out and a hit by a pitch and a run score. So a leadoff home run on an 0-2 pitch to Eric Hines. Man, they've had some two-strike hits. 1-2-3-4. There's a swing and a miss. 5. How about that? 5 of the 8 hits with 2 strikes. Holt down 0-2 in the count. Just where he needs to be, right? Pitch is high for ball 1. .95 fastball. Fawley's going to go out and visit with Calhoun for a moment. Just trot out there, the Rebel catcher. Alabama leading 6-2. They've out-hit Ole Miss 8-4. Bama has scored in every inning but the second. They've gone 1-0-1-3-1 to this point. Folley comes back to the plate. Calhoun's 1-2 pitch now to Brennan Holt on the way. Went around, struck him out. Fastball upstairs. Home plate umpire pointed the bat, said you just struck out. One down. Second strikeout for Calhoun. Good bounce back after the homer.
6: Yeah, I thought he definitely would have thrown that.
0: One down for Luke Vaughn, the first baseman. A couple of singles, swing and bunt, and a C&I base hit. They weren't real impressive, but he's 2-for-2. Scored the second run of that fourth inning. And the first pitch to Vaughn. Blown away, ball one. And a pitch. Fouled away first base side. A count 1-1. A lot of baseball left, but it's not like the pins have been burned up. You got Calhoun back out here who pitched a little bit Thursday night. You got Walker Hooks in the pen, too, that hasn't pitched at all in this series for Ole Miss. 1-1 to Vaughn. Swing and a miss on the breaking ball for strike two. And then on the Alabama side, you got Ashton Crowther who hasn't pitched either. He's 2-2 with a 1.86 ERA and made 14 appearances with two saves. And then they've got their closer, Hagen Banks, has not pitched either. 16 appearances, six saves, 2.79 ERA. This one's fouled off first base side, rolls up the line. Banks has got a 1-0 record as well. And so they've got both of those available too. So the comeback effort for Ole Miss, you're not facing game three pitchers like sometimes you do. You're facing some guys that would have already pitched if the games had justified that on both sides, really. One ball, two strikes to Luke Vaughn. Calhoun kicks and delivers. That one's lined into right field. Becetta running over in the gap makes the catch. That wind is just knocking everything down headed that way. Two down, and the batter's Peyton Steele. Steele with a strikeout and a walk. So two outs after the solo home run. Calhoun looks in, has the signal from Folley, actually from the earpiece, says yes and delivers. Swing and a miss for strike one. They can shake off if they want. I really haven't talked to any of our pitchers or Coach Mangra about like who shakes off the most, how many guys do it pretty regularly. Some don't do it at all, I would imagine. The old one to steal. Swing and a miss for strike two. No balls, two strikes to Peyton Steele. That was a fastball at 95, and he was late on the pitch. Calhoun delivers. Down low for ball one. One ball, two strikes. Rebel pitching staff has given up 72 homers. Now, we've hit 97 as a team offensively. A lot of high velocity. Sometimes folks run into it. 1-2 to steal. And that's a base hit up the middle. Hudson Calhoun tried to sling his glove behind to make a catch on that, but he was no chance he's going to get to that one. So it's a two-out single, another two-strike hit. Six out of nine.
1: And again, it was up. Okay? Fastball up. Good short, quick swing right there by Peyton Steele.
0: Top of the order, Bryce Fowler's 2-for-2 with a sack fly. Single, double, sack fly, 2 runs scored, RBI. Left-handed hitter against a right-handed pitcher. And you look at the Alabama side, they have much fewer strikeouts as a staff. As Coach Bianco's headed out, he may be making a pitching change here. But they've only allowed 48 home runs as a staff. And so the numbers are a little bit different in the pitching world for both teams. Both teams came in here almost identical overall records. A new pitcher coming in, 2 outs and a runner at first, and Alabama leading Ole Miss 6-2. I say he hadn't made an indication yet, but usually when Coach B comes out, you get the change. Could be he's just going to go with hooks right here. Got to get the bleeding stopped, so to speak. There are 2 outs in the frame. And Ole Miss will make a pitching change. We'll take a 2-minute break, see if Dave's got some other scores, too, on the Ole Miss Radio Network.
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12: Going around the SEC on this final day of the regular season, Arkansas scored 10 runs in the first inning on Kentucky, but the Wildcats are making it interesting. They now trail 12-9 behind a 6-run fifth inning. Razorbacks still in front as they look to take the rubber game in that series. Meanwhile, Florida just scored 2 runs against LSU to go up 6-4 in the top of the sixth inning at Alec Box Stadium. Gators are trying to sweep that series. Texas has opened up an 8-2 advantage over Missouri. The Longhorns plating 6 runs in the bottom half of the fourth. They're now in the top of the fifth at UFCU Dish Falk Field. Auburn's trying to salvage a game against Georgia. An 8-4 lead now for the Tigers. They just scored 4 runs in the bottom of the fifth inning. Bub Terrell is 3-for-3 with a pair of homers and 4 RBIs for the Tigers. Meanwhile, Oklahoma trying to salvage a game against Tennessee in Oklahoma City. It is 8-3, Oklahoma in front. Earlier today, Texas A&M rallied to beat Mississippi State 7-6. Aggies scoring 2 runs in the bottom of the eighth inning to come away with the victory. Tennessee won the completion of their suspended game with Oklahoma earlier today 9-4. And Vanderbilt finishes off South Carolina 5-3 as they earn the series sweep in Nashville. Time to send you back to Tuscaloosa with DK and Hendu, guys.
0: Thank you, Dave. New pitcher in the game for Ole Miss is Walker Hooks. For the runner first and 2 down, he'll enter here in the fifth. He hasn't pitched this weekend, so they're hoping for a long relief out of him here. I'm sure the throw to first and the runner back. Well, sometimes you're in a situation where you just got to stop what's going on and see if Walker can do that here. He's been fantastic, obviously, for the Rebels. We're in the bottom of the fifth inning, Alabama leading 6-2. And that one's in there for a strike. He threw to first the first time. Bryce Fowler. Lefty on lefty here. Hooks leads the SEC in ERA at 1.91 in league play. Leads the SEC with 7 saves in conference play. This is not that kind of an opportunity. This is a swing and a miss for strike two. Got it banged. Named to the midseason stopper of the year watch list, but right now he's coming in for long relief. Use him while you got him. 0-2 to Fowler. And a pitch. Bounced that one in the dirt for ball one. One ball, two strikes. The order's really hurt on me. You look at Holt. He's been on base one out of three times, hit by a pitch, scored a run, the seven-hole hitter. The eight-hole hitter, Luke Vaughn's been on base twice, two singles, scored a run. And then Steele's been on base twice with a walk and a single in three trips to the plate. They've been on base five out of nine times. This one's fouled away. And the problem with that is they're hitting 232, 204, and 227 coming into the game. So if the bottom part of the order can do some damage for you, really sets it up at the top of the order, which has been very good, too. Alabama's got nine hits through four and two-thirds.
1: Yeah, they're 9 for 22. It's a 409 clip.
0: One ball, two strikes to Fowler. And a pitch. Fouled that one back to the net. Left-hander ready. Throws to first. Got him leaning. He's out of there. Picked him off. So 1-3 and Steele picked off, and that will end the inning.
1: Fowler, yeah, they're going to challenge this, DK.
0: Fowler will lead off the sixth unless this is overturned. I think he got him easily.
15: Challenging the call of out at first base. Plays under further review.
0: All right, so they're going to challenge it.
1: Well, he definitely was leaning.
0: Well, Birmingham get a chance to look at it. Shouldn't take very long. Birmingham's not too far from here, Hindu.
1: Can't really tell from that angle.
0: Yeah, they're showing from the home high camera on that particular angle. And he's been called out. They don't have anything that shows that otherwise he'll be out.

0: is still looking at it, waiting for the folks in Birmingham to make a decision. Would be the third out of the inning and inning over.
1: After review, the runner at first is out. Alabama is charged with its first challenge, has one remaining.
0: So there you go. That'll end the inning. One run on the two hits. No errors and nobody left. 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We go to the sixth. Rebels got some work to do. Down by four, 6-2. We'll be back for that top of the sixth in just a moment. This is Rebel Baseball from Learfield.
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0: We go to the sixth inning where Ole Miss trails

0: Alabama 6-2. Rebels got the two runs in the third inning. Alabama has scored a run in the first, one in the third, three in the fourth, one in the fifth. About hit Ole Miss 9-4. Neither team with an error. Ole Miss has stranded three. Alabama has stranded six. It'll be Udemark, Furnace, and Federico. 3, 4, and 5 here in the top of the sixth against the starting pitcher, Miles Upchurch, who's still out there. Freshman's done a good job. Four hits, two runs earned. Three strikeouts, one walk, and a hit batter. Here's his pitch. And it's way upstairs for ball one to Udemark. He's got Udemark to ground out and strikeout. Coors Light, Mountain Cold Refreshment. 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Celebrate responsibly. The 1-0 to Judd. Missed away for ball two. 2-0. Bama won the Thursday night game, a one-run victory, 5-4. Ole Miss came back and really rolled last night, 9-0. Bama up four here in the deciding game in Tuscaloosa, 6-2. The 1-0 to Udemark. Swing and a miss. There's a 2-0 pitch. So it's now 2-1. Got a fastball, hit 2-0 in the count, and just missed it. Got a shift on him. Three infielders on the third base side. First baseman left over on the first base side. Here's the 2-1 to Udemark from Upchurch. Swung on, lifted to right center field. Pretty well stroked. Fowler on the run's got room, though. Make the catch and step into the warning track. That's one of the deepest part of the parks. It was left of the 360 sign. It went 366 and one away.
1: Again, that wind just going to hold it up. 106 off the bat. Fowler got there easily.
0: So with one down, Will Furness, 0 for 2 of the strikeout and the ground out, will be the batter, left-handed hitter. And a pitch. Breaking ball low for ball one.
1: See, he had 75 pitches there? Yep.
0: 75. He's
1: been
0: in pretty good shape.
1: Yep.
0: High and away, and the count is 2-0. Miss low inside for ball three. 3-0. So in the game, he's gotten the three strikeouts, four groundouts, eight flyouts. One of the outs was a throw out at third base on a double play ball. That one's a strike as Furness was taking. Three balls and a strike to Will Furness. Just threw a fastball on the outer edge. Now they're going to send Torres over to the first base side to give them three infielders over there. It's third baseman sprints over. 3-1 to Furness. High ball four. A one-out walk. And now Federico. Yeah, you don't want the free passes. He's had tendency to get in trouble some walks, but he's really not done that here today. They've had a pretty good game out of him as far as that goes, and now there's going to be a meeting on the hill as the pitching coach, Jason Jackson, is going to go out and talk with Upchurch. That's somebody in the bullpen down there.
1: Yeah, that was Crowther earlier, assuming still him, the left-hander.
0: And you think they'd want to go Crowther, Banks to finish it up, but you're getting close enough that Banks could do long relief too, but both of them are really good. Crowther 1.86 ERA and Banks 2.79. The two have combined to have 30 appearances. Heiberger is another candidate that's done really well for them too. 22 outings, but we've already seen him. He might be a third choice today. Meeting is over. Upchurch with a runner first and one down to face Federico, who's got a ground out and a walk. Switch hitter. Again, batting left-handed against the right-handed pitcher. Upchurch checks his runner at first. First pitch to Fed. Swings at it, fouls it off third base side and out of play. 0-1 to Federico. Bama 6, Ole Miss 2 here in the sixth inning. Federico came in today leading the Rebels in conference. 3.44 average, 8th in the SEC in conference games. Pitches high for ball one, and the count 1-1 to Federico. Furness with a short lead at first. We got to play station to station. Baseball down four here in the sixth. The pitch fouled away. And the count goes to 1-2 to Federico. I just wonder if he's rotating through his pitches, Hindu, you know. He's got the five-pitch mix.
1: He has certainly kept us off balance today. He's done a nice job.
0: Shift on Federico, three infielders, first base side. Time called momentarily by the pitcher. Upchurch, he steps off the rubber, now steps back on. They restart the pitch clock. 1-2 to Federico. And a pitch. Swung on. That's fouled off third base side out of play. 88 on the outer part of the plate. The key, if you throw those, that many different pitches, is to be able to land them. And sometimes he's had some trouble with that, but not today. He's been in the zone a good bit. You might have told you all the full counts that Cade Townsend's had to deal with. He's had only two, 1-3-1 count to deal with, too. This one's fouled away. So he has stayed ahead a good bit of the time. Actually, 2-3-1 counts. He's only gone to three balls four times in the game. Got a fly out and a strikeout on the first two. He's got walks on the last two. 1-2 to Federico again. And his pitch. Outside. Wrapped around the plate away for ball two. 2-2. Ole Miss has managed only four hits against him. Three of those came in that third inning where he scored a couple of runs. Two balls, two strikes. Miles Upchurch fires. Fastball, strike three, inner edge. Caught him looking. Two down. Fourth strikeout for Upchurch.
1: That's just kind of what he does, David. He'll slow you down, then boom, he'll pop you with a fastball. Could pull the trigger.
0: Two down for Colin Reuter. He's got a ground out and a fly out. Upchurch working here in the sixth inning with two down. Breaking ball up and in. Almost hit him with that one for ball one. 1-1, no strikes to Reuter. Upchurch has not gone more than six innings in any game this year. So we'll see if this is it for him. The 1-0 to Reuter. Went around on a breaking ball in the dirt away. Got fooled on that one for strike one. Had a little bit of a check swing, but the home plate umpire pointed at the bat. In SEC play, he's gone six innings twice against Arkansas and last week against South Carolina. Pitch count's in good enough shape. He could probably pitch another one if they wanted him to. 1-1, swing and a miss for strike two. Fastball up, and Reuter swung through it. Bama leading 6-2 with two outs. Runner at first for Ole Miss in the top of the sixth. Reuter will have to battle here. 1-2. And a pitch. Swing and a miss. Struck him out on a breaking ball. A little emotion out of the freshman Upchurch as he turns towards center field and yells out. He strikes out Federico and Reuter back-to-back to go from 3-5 strikeouts. No runs, no hits, no errors, and one man left. Bottom of the sixth coming up. Bama leading 6-2 on the Ole Miss Radio Network.
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0: Bottom of the sixth inning, top of the order for Alabama. Fowler, LeBron, and Neal will bat against Walker Hooks. Tied leading 6-2. Walker's job is just to try to keep it there and hope the Rebels can break through with 9 outs to work with offensively. No matter where you cheer on Ole Miss baseball this season, be sure to buy a cold Chris Dos Equis and yell, "Hotty Toddy." 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Imported by Cervezas Mexicanas, White Plains, New York. Fowler was left at the plate with a 1-2 count when Peyton Steele was picked off at first base by Walker Hooks. Fowler with a single, double, and a sack fly in the game. Lefty on lefty. Lined in the left field, coming on as Topher Jones to make the catch. Nice play.
1: Again, had it played perfectly.
0: Shallow, ran in, made the grab on a line drive. That was 92 off the bat, and well stroked to left field the opposite way. One down. Justin LeBron. 1-for-3 with a double and an RBI in the first. Since then, pop-out strikeout. Takes the pitch low for ball one. And a pitch. Popped it up. Shallow left center field. Drifting back is Federico. Room in front of the warning track. The ball went relatively deep, didn't it? Two down, and the batter's Brady Neal. Neal with a pop out in foul territory. Trying to get out a punt in the first. Walked in the third. And intentionally walked in the fourth. Left at third base both times. Left-handed hitter. Time called as Neal's got something going on. The home plate umpire pointed toward the dugout. He's walking back toward the dugout. It's offensive timeout, I think. Timeout called by Coach Vaughn. Just to give his pitcher a little bit more time, which may be an indication that Upchurch is going to go further than ever if he can get an out in the seventh inning. I mean, his pitch count's okay. He's got a 4-run lead. He's done a really good job. Ole Miss has had trouble figuring him out, so I wouldn't be surprised at all if he doesn't go out for a little bit in the seventh. We'll see.
1: Yeah, a little bit easier to run him back out there with a 4-run lead. Update from Lubbock. DK Rebels up 5-0 in the top of the seventh. Got two runners on, two outs, looking to add on.
0: Leading Texas Tech, the host team in the Lubbock Regional in softball. Ole Miss trying to go 2-0 in that event. Pitch to Brady Neal, lefty on lefty. Misses away for ball one. Hooks ready again, his 1-0 pitch. Swing and a miss. In on the hands at 86. One ball, one strike to Neal. The 1-1 pitch. Chops that one foul. It rolls back for strike two. 1-2 the count. Well, Hook's a strike away from having an easy inning with the top three hitters if he can get him here. They've had a lot of two-strike hits, though. The 1-2 to Neal. Swing and a miss, struck him out down low. Picked up by Follies. It was dropped, tagged him for the out, so that's a strikeout. And into the inning, and that's the first strikeout for Walker Hooks. Three up, three down for the tie in the bottom of the sixth. Can we get the offense going to get back in this thing? Top of the seventh coming up with Bama leading 6-2. The Rebels have the bottom third of the order, Folley, Pano, and Jones, but they've been doing the most damage. They have three hits collectively and six trips to the plate. We'll be back as this is Rebel Baseball from Learfield.
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0: 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Pauly will lead off. He's 1-for-2 with a single and a pop-out. Rebels are down 4, 6-2, top of the seventh. Upchurch still on the hill. And his pitch. Breaking ball. It's in there for a call. Strike 1 to Pauly. Leadoff single and a run scored in the third. Popped out in foul territory to the first baseman in the fourth. No balls, one strike to Austin Pauly. And a pitch. Missed high on a breaking ball for ball one. One ball, one strike. Change up there. Left-hander Crowther still throwing, looks like, in the bullpen for Alabama. The 1-1 to Pauly. Swung on, hits a high fly ball to center field. Fowler started back, now runs in, makes a catch in shallow right center for the out. And you got one down in the Rebels' seventh, and the batter's Owen Pena. Pena 1-for-2 with a single and a flyout.
1: Well, Church has done that all day, hasn't he, David? He's been an out-eater.
0: Just, and he's up to, I think, now 9 flyouts. Here's the pitch. Missed a little low for ball one. So 9 flyouts. I've got 4 groundouts, 5 strikeouts. And, of course, they had the fly ball to right through the guy out at third for a double play ball. 1 throw out. Swing and a miss for strike 1 to Pena. 1 ball, 1 strike. Still has his velocity. Is it 90 pitches now, I think? It's gone to 102 times this season. The 1-1 to Pano hit sharply out in the outfield grass, scooped up by Holt, who's playing out there, throws the first play out. The second baseman makes the play. And 2 away for Topher Jones. So since the double by Topher with 1 out in the fifth, he's retired 7 of 8 he's faced. The other reached on a walk, Furness in the sixth.

0: Jones.
1: Ole Miss still sitting only 4 hits against Miles Upchurch. Righty versus righty here. This is a career long for him, 6 2/3. Pitch in there for a striking count, 0-1 to Topher Jones. And again, he doesn't wow you. He just hits all his spots and got a lot of stuff he can throw at you. 0-1 to Jones. Swing and a miss. Off-speed pitch for strike two.
2: Yeah, and if you look at the scouting report on him, it says you've got to try and grind out at-bats against him.
1: He's only given up 4 home runs in 64 innings, too. As a starter, that's a low number. This pitch misses away for ball one. 1-2. Tyler Fay's given up 16. Zane Adams given up 8. But the freshman's the one that's doing the best in that category. And opponents hitting only 197 against him coming into this game. 1-2 to Jones. Trying to have an easy 7th. Kicks and delivers. Swing and a miss. Struck him out. Upchurch dealing. Rebels in trouble. 3 up, 3 down here in the 7th. We go to the bottom of the 7th with Alabama leading 6-2. Looks like they're going to congratulate Upchurch here. That might be it. We'll see. I don't know. He's looking pretty good. We return on the Ole Miss Radio Network.
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1: 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Fan work is thirsty work. Enjoy a Coca-Cola. Bottom of the 7th, Torres, Lim, and Hines for Alabama. The lead 6-2 by 4 runs, trying to extend that lead. A little cotton-eyed Joe here again at the ballpark. The Ole Miss softball team has extended their lead to, what, 8-0 into?
2: 8-0. They get 3 outs, David. Now wrap that one up. Love it.
1: Against the Texas Tech Red Raiders, who are the host team in the Lubbock Regional. Ole Miss trying to go 2-0. Torres is 1-for-3. His one was a big one, though. A 2-run single in the 4th. Here's his pitch. Took a 3-2 game to 5-2 with that base hit in the 4th inning. First pitch low for ball 1 to Torres. And his pitch. Little number, third base side. That could be trouble. Picked up by Hooks. Throw to first. Not in time. He beat it out. Man, how many swinging bunt hits are they going to have? That's the 3rd one in the series. 10 hits now for Alabama. When you're living right, you're living right.
2: He could have rolled it out there any better.
1: Just nubbed it off the end of the bat on a full swing and beat it out as Hooks did everything he could against Torres.
2: Are we challenging this?
1: I don't know. A little replay here. It is very close, but I think he got there. We'll see. It stands 6 runs, 10 hits now for Alabama. They out hit almost 10-4 today. We're in the bottom of the 7th.

0: 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Torres at first base with no outs and an 0-1 count now to John Lim. Both these teams heading to Hoover next week. Unless the Rebels can turn this around, be playing on day one. Stepping a throw to first, and he got back. And a pitch. That's in there for a strike. You know, last year, Rebels went into Hoover and made it to the championship game. We dropped the game, but the wins in the event solidified a host opportunity for Ole Miss a year ago. And a pitch. Down low for ball one. 1-2 to Lim. Tournament starts Tuesday morning. Checks his runner at first, steps and throws to first, runner back standing. Ready again, now delivers to the plate, misses outside for ball two. 2-2 to Lim. And a pitch. Upstairs for ball three. Full count now to Lim. Dave's going to look at some scores after this half inning, but I just noticed, how about this Kentucky game? Dave will tell you about it in a moment, but they were down 10-0 after the first inning, and they've got back within two. That one's fouled away, first base side. 14-12, Arkansas leading. I think they actually tied it. Yeah, Arkansas scored two runs in six, so they tied it at 12. Wow,
1: there's still a lot of baseball left in that.
0: Yeah. Lim fouled that one off on a full count pitch. And he fouls that one off. Alabama trying to add to their four-run lead, up 6-2 here in the bottom of the seventh with a runner first and no outs. Another throw over to first base, runner back. Looks has pitch ready to go. And his full count again on the way. Chopped that one foul. It was a good pitch. In on the hands, breaking ball, and he stayed alive. Hit on top of it, John Lim. Rebels will be back to the top of the order in the eighth. And it's really kind of put up or shut up time for Ole Miss. You got six outs to work with. You really need the top of the order to come through, do something for you in the top of the eighth inning. Full count to Lim. It's a high fly ball, shallow right. Running in is Bassetta. Under it, and he'll make the catch for the out. He ended up where the second baseman normally plays when you got the shift in the outfield grass, but Decker got out of the way, let him have it, and one down. That does not advance the runner. The batter will be Eric Hines. Yeah, Hines right. Got a home run in the fifth, his seventh of the year.
2: You're right, offensively, David. We got to get going. Six outs to play with. Top of the order.
0: Will we see Miles Upchurch again? We'll see here shortly, won't we? He's got his longest outing, seven innings. Here today as a true freshman, there's a strike one call to Hines. Falker hooks, looks to first and delivers. Low for ball one. One ball,

0: Going straight. Hooks entered in the fifth, and he actually picked off Steele for the third out of that inning. Made three pitches and then picked off Steele. He got the tied 1-2-3 in the sixth, the top of the order. Soft toss to first, runner back, and here in the seventh, a little swinging bunt single out of Torres to get a base runner aboard, then gets a fly out. So one on, one out, 1-1 to Eric Hines, the DH. Pretty good crowd on hand this Saturday. This one misses inside for ball two. They seat 6,000 the first game. We had 3,700, and then last night, I believe it was a little bit more, 4,000 something. I don't have it written down. This might be the best of the 3 days. Here's the 2-1. Rolled it toward Udemark at third, but it's a foul ball. As he knocks it down, the count 2-2 to Hines. Bama 6, Ole Miss 2. You'd want to get out of this inning with no further damage. Alabama would love to extend that lead a little bit. Trying to get Hines and keep that runner at first base with one down. Hit an 0-2 pitch over the center field wall in the fifth. Swings and fouls this one off. Short lead at first base for Torres. Fern is still holding him on with one down and a 2-2 to Hines. Hooks delivers. Just outside. Full count to Eric Hines. Bama's done a really nice job working counts here in this game. It's been kind of amazing. Nine full counts. This one, though, is a swing and a miss. And Hines strikes out.
1: Yeah, change up right there. Probably would have been ball four, but he couldn't hold up.
0: So two down with the run at first for Brendan Holt, the second baseman. 7-0 hitter with a line out, hit by a pitch and run, scored in a strikeout. Ain't no mountain high enough. I mean, that song's three times older than him, right? Here's the pitch. And Brendan takes it for strike one. Boy, he's been impressive defensively. Little second baseman diving for balls all over the place, and making some plays. No balls, one strike to Holt. Hooks delivers. Low and away, ball one, 1-1. Hooks checks the runner, delivers to the plate, and throws a strike over there at 87. A count, one ball, two strikes to Holt.
1: Good slider right there. You kind of saw Holt freeze a little bit, buckle.
0: That'll be interesting next week when we're using the measured box, you know, Brad, because he's a little left-handed hitter. That probably hit the top of the box, but, man, for his size, you don't like that one up around the armpits. Ooh. Good pitch. Just missed inside a little bit for ball two. Borderline pitch. Two balls, two strikes to Holt. Some of the Ole Miss fans wanting a strike call there. We got several here. Not much to cheer about today. Bama leading 6-2 in the bottom of the seventh. 2-2 pitch. Swing and a miss. Struck him out. Jammed him inside. That'll end the inning. Back-to-back strikeouts for Hooks. He's got three now in the game, and Alabama comes up empty. No runs, one hit, no errors, and one man left. Well, as we mentioned, the top of the order is coming up for Ole Miss. If you're going to get back in the game, you really need some success. Just coming up here shortly. Bama leading 6-2. This is Rebel Baseball from Learfield.
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5: Rebels trailing Alabama 6-2 as we go to the eighth inning in Tuscaloosa. Dave Pulaski inside the Learfield Network studios. Time now to give you an SEC baseball scoreboard update. What a crazy game it's been in Lexington. Arkansas put up a 10 spot in the first inning. Kentucky rallied, came all the way back to tie the game 12-12. Then the Razorbacks respond with two runs in the top of the sixth on a Cam Kozel RBI single, or two RBI single. It's 14-12 right now, Arkansas, as they go to the seventh inning in Lexington. Meanwhile, in the top of the eighth inning, Florida is doubling up LSU in Baton Rouge 8-4, trying to sweep that series. Texas going for a sweep against Missouri. They're up 8-2. Longhorns can clinch the number two seed for the SEC tournament if they can hold on for the victory there. Auburn with a 10-4 lead over Georgia, trying to salvage a game in that series, top of the seventh inning at Plainsman Park. Also right now in Oklahoma City in the bottom of the sixth inning, Oklahoma with a 10-6 lead over Tennessee as the Sooners try and salvage a game in that set. Earlier today, Texas A&M rallies past Mississippi State 7-6. Tennessee defeated Oklahoma in the completion of a suspended game from last night 9-4. Vanderbilt sweeps away South Carolina 5-3 as we send you back to Tuscaloosa and Sewell Thomas Stadium with DK and Hendu, guys.
0: Thank you, Dave. Interesting last day in the SEC. It looks like Alabama has made a call for some fresh meat. We're going to see Ashton Crowther on the hill as he enters the game. Don't forget, when you're in Oxford, to go check out LB's Meat Market on University Avenue. It's the fresh cut of Oxford. He'll deal with the top of the order, Decker, Bassetta, and Udomart. The left-handed pitcher is 2-2, 1.86 earned run average. First pitch to Decker is fouled back to the net for strike one.
1: He's a sinker-slider changeup guy, Dave. Not overpowering, his upper 80s with the fastball.
0: Ole Miss got only four hits off of Miles Upchurch. Crowther delivers here. That's in there for a strike to count 0-2. Crowther, lefty, is 6'3", 215, a junior from Trinity, Florida. He's been around, too. He's been in Miami, South Carolina, and now at Alabama. Is Crowther. No balls, two strikes to Decker. And a pitch. Missed a little bit low for ball one. One ball and two strikes. Upchurch goes seven innings, four hits, two runs earned, two walks, five strikeouts, one hit batter. On pace to get his eighth win of the year, unless the Rebels can rally down 6-2. 1-2 to Decker. Swing and a miss, struck him out. Decker now 1-for-4 in the game. Here's Bassetta, who's 0-for-2 with a sacrifice fly. Rebels with two runs, actually took a 2-1 lead there in the third, but gave up a run in the bottom of the third to tie it. Then Alabama scored three in the fourth and one in the fifth. It's been Bama with the 6-2 lead since then. We're in the top of the eighth, one out, nobody on for the Rebels. Lefty on lefty, Crowther delivers to Bassetta. That's in there for a strike. Four-run lead, and you're Ashton Crowther. You're just going to try to fill up the zone. He's been pretty good. 19 strikeouts, only six walks in 29 innings of work. Two wins and two saves for him. The 0-1 to Bassetta. Big hopper toward the second baseman, Holt. He's got it, throws to first, two away. All of a sudden, the Rebels are down to four outs in this game. Top two hitters do not reach. We talked about how important it was for the top of the order to do something, and it hasn't happened. To this point, with two down, nobody on, here's Judd Udomark, who's 0-for-3.
6: Third baseman, number 27, Judd Udomark.
0: He's 1-for-11 in the series as Judge. Been a tough weekend. He's got a single and a walk from last night's game. 0-for-3 today. Takes the pitch a little bit low for ball one. Ground out, strike out, fly out for Judd here in this game three. Crowder ready, the 1-0 to Udemark. High for ball two, 2-0. Judd's got 20 home runs. One more to get to a career 50. He's got the record at 49. Past Kyle Gordon, who actually hit his 48th home run here in this ballpark over the 360 sign in left center. Which is kind of strange. There's a swing and a miss for strike one. Crowder's 2-1 pitch. Hit high in the air, foul, first base side, and that's going to go out of play. Hit it deep, but foul. Count evens at 2-2 to Udemark, and Crowder's a strike away from having a 1-2-3 inning. It may be just Crowder in the eighth and Banks in the ninth, or they may let Crowder try to finish it up. Both of them are really good. And they were fortunate to get to day three, having neither one of them pitched to this point. The 2-2 to Udemark. On the way. Strike three call. Got him looking. 1-2-3 goes Ole Miss in the eighth. Two strikeouts for Crowder. Three up, three down. Bama leading 6-2 as we go to the bottom of the eighth. Next on the Ole Miss Radio Network.
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0: The eighth, Alabama leading 6-2 still. Rebels will hope to get another goose egg thrown by Hooks and see if we can get something going on the top of the ninth in this game three. Alabama in the driver's seat. Anytime Ole Miss steals a base in the game, remind you, it's brought to you by our friends Wade Incorporated. Remember, nothing runs like a deer. Luke Vaughn will lead off. The eight-hole hitters, 2-for-3 with a couple of singles and a run scored. Nightmare in Lubbock. Up 8-0, Texas Tech. Scratched for four runs, had two outs, got the bases loaded, hit a grand slam, and it's 8-8 now. Wow.
1: Still two outs, runner on first base. Ole Miss just trying to get off the field.
0: How about that? An eight-run bottom of the seventh for Texas Tech. In softball regional play in Lubbock. That one laced foul at the third base side for strike one to Luke Vaughn. He was early on that swing. If Vaughn gets a hit here, I do hope it's like a line shot in the gap or something, you know? Swinging bunt in the second, a seeing eye like 15 hopper in the fourth, but he's 2-for-3. Fouls that one back for strike two. No balls, two strikes to Luke Vaughn. Alabama leading 6-2, bottom of the eighth. Hooks has the signal from Fawley and delivers. Outside for ball one. It's easy to look at Kate Townsend starting you know, he struggled, gave up seven hits, seven runs, seemed like he was high a lot, four strikeouts, three walks, just wasn't a typical Cade Townsend. But we haven't done anything offensively against Upchurch or Crowther either. Ground ball foul, third base side. So Alabama's had both things working. Pitching has been good. Their defense has been fantastic this weekend. It's been kind of crazy.
1: Yeah, through eight innings, they have certainly put it together today. Been the better ball club, taking advantage of their opportunities.
0: One ball, two strikes to Vaughn. And a pitch down low for ball two. Bama has not committed an error this weekend. And, boy, defensively, things have been bad. They had 72 errors coming into this series. They were fielding, what, 958 or 9, I think, when we started this series. 2-2 to Vaughn. Swung on, lifted left field. Jones goes back, now stops and comes back in a couple of steps and makes the catch. So Vaughn flies out to left field, one down for Peyton Steele. Hooks has been good. Got a pickoff at first base when he entered in the fifth. He got Bama 1-2-3 in the sixth. A little swinging bunt for Torres in the seventh to lead off that inning, but then he got him 1-2-3 with a flyout. Two strikeouts, gets a leadoff hitter here in the eighth. The pitch to Steele. Low inside for ball one. One ball, no strikes to Steele. Steele's got a strikeout, walk, and a single. And a pitch. Fly ball, shallow center. Federico drifting in, under it, has it for the out, two away. Top of the order now, Bryce Fowler. You look ahead to the eighth. The Rebels will have Furness leading off. It'll be Furness, Federico, Reuter. Fowler would bat if somebody gets aboard. Just got to figure out a way to get tying run of the plate. That's five in a row retired by Hooks. Lefty on lefty. Fowler 2-for-3. He's had a good day. Single, double, sack fly, line out. This one's fouled off in on his hands for strike one. The only chance to get out of day one at Hoover was for Ole Miss to win today and maybe even have to win a tiebreaker. Here's the 0-1 to Fowler. Down low for ball one. One ball, one strike. It looks like we'll be playing on Tuesday, and let's turn this around. We need a big night. The 1-1. Ground ball, first base side foul. The count goes to one ball, two strikes to Bryce Fowler. Walker Hooks entered with a 2.28 ERA, and he has lived up to that number. Really pitching well. One ball, two strikes to Fowler. And his pitch. Ground ball up the middle. That's a base hit. Another two-strike hit for the Tide. It's amazing.
1: Well, he's a really good player, isn't he, David?
0: Yeah.
1: Got a good swing. Got a good approach.
0: Seven two-strike hits for Alabama now. Runner first with two down for Justin LeBron. Keeps inning alive if Fowler at least gets it to their leading home run guy, Justin LeBron. 1-for-4 with a double in the first. His pitch, swing and a miss on the breaking ball for strike one. Oh, 1 to LeBron. Swing and a miss, same pitch. Downstairs, swung over the top of that 87-mile-per-hour pitch, and the count is 0-2 to LeBron. Hooks ready again, steps and throws to first and said, a little soft toss over there, runner gets back standing. Alabama. Got a shift on him with three infielders on the third base side. The 0-2 to LeBron on the way. Low for ball one. Wind is not checked up as it's shifted a little bit. It was coming in like straight from left. Now it's a little bit more straight in from center field. 1-2 to LeBron. And he fouls that one off. Out of part of the plate. Fought it off to stay alive. Count remains one ball, two strikes to the Alabama shortstop. Got a two-run homer against us in game one that the Tide won 5-4. Yesterday, 0 for 3. Today, 1 for 4. Low inside for ball two. 2-2 to LeBron. It's been fun to watch Brooks. Wallace Award semifinalist. Golden Spikes midseason watch list. He's had a really good year for Alabama. Hadn't hit for average as much, but 14 homers, 52 runs, 37 steals to lead the SEC. Takes the pitch inside for ball three, full count. Justin LeBron has three steal games this year. Six nationally in stolen bases. Full count. Runner goes, the pitch swung on. He launches it into center field, but Federico takes a few steps back. Under it, has it for the out. That will end the inning. And here in the eighth, Alabama comes up empty. No runs, one hit, no errors, and one man left. Well, Hooks has done his job, but the Rebels have got to really find a miracle here offensively, trailing 6-2 as we go to the top of the ninth. This is Rebel Baseball from Learfield.
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0: Left-hander goes back on the hill. Crowther. Got a couple of defensive changes, I believe, for Alabama. Chase Kroeberger is going to go out to left field, I think. We'll see what they officially put up here shortly. The Rebels will have up in the top of the ninth, last chance. Furness, Federico, and Reuter trailing 6-2. Ole Miss, 2 runs, 4 hits, no errors, and 4 men left. Alabama, 6 runs, 10 hits, no errors, and 8 men left.
1: Number 36, Will Furness.
0: Left-handed hitter against a left-handed pitcher. Last chance for the Rebs. Got to get some base runners. Have a shot here. Furness with a 10-game hitting streak on the line. He did get his reach base streak. And there's a one hit sharply in the hole off the first baseman's mitt. Picked up by the second baseman. Throw to the pitcher for the out. So Vaughn couldn't come up with it, but Holt gets it off the deflection. And it's 3-4-1. For the first out of the ninth. Yeah, tough break. Thought that might get through, but he got there to knock it down at least, and then Bama able to make the play. Here's Federico, who will bat right-handed against a left-handed pitcher. Rebels down to 2 outs. Yeah, Kroeberger just went to left for steal. That's it, as far as the change goes. Federico, 0-for-2 of the walk. And a pitch. Ground ball. Third baseman backs up and waves at it. Torres gets it and throws to first. Wow. Look what I found. 2 down.
2: It's been one of those days.
0: Yeah, no doubt. Rebels down their final out in this one as Alabama's trying to win the series. Brayden Randall's going to bat here for Ole Miss. Hadn't played in the series. He'll swing it here for Colin Reuter, the DH. Lefty on lefty. Randall out of Rockwall, Texas. Junior, here's his pitch. Grounds it foul, first base side, 0-1 to Randall. Batting in the DH spot. Hitting 224. 3 homers, 16 ribbies. 0-1 to Randall. Crowther, 1 out away. Kicks and delivers. Swung on, hit high and deep and foul and out of the ballpark, first base side. The count is 0-2. Bama's a strike away from winning this one. Bama won the first one 5-4. Rebels rolled last night 9-0. It's been all Bama today, leading 6-2. They've maintained that lead since the fifth inning. 0-2 to Brayden Randall. Randall has his elbow protector pop off, and so he calls time and steps out. Shift on him, 3 infielders on the first base side. Crowther ready, his 0-2 pitch. Missed high a little bit for ball one, 1-2. Rebels have not had a hit since the fifth inning. Double by Topher Jones. And a 1-2. Low and away ball two, 2-2 to Brayden Randall. Crowther stares in, ready to go, his 2-2 pitch. And Randall fouls that one off. In on the hands, fouled it back. Taps the plate again, Randall's ready with a 2-2 pitch coming with 2 down. Kicks and fires. Check swing. The appeal said he didn't go around. Wow. Full count. Third base umpire, Jeremy Dupree, said he held up. He's got the best angle. It was a pitch that was high, and Braden checked. So a full count here to Randall. Payoff pitch with two outs, nobody on. Rebels down to their last strike, trailing 6-2. And a pitch. Inside, ball four, walked him. A two-out walk keeps the game going. Nice at bat for Randall. Well, your station ID. Let's pause 10 seconds on the Ole Miss Radio Network.
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0: Batter will be Austin Folley, who's 1-for-3 with a single in the third inning. Right-handed hitter against a left-handed pitcher, so the walk keeps the inning going. Got to have two more base runners to have a chance. First pitch to Folley. Strike on the outer edge, down 0-1. It's always a good time for Big Fly. Nicholas Ayer sponsors homers. We hadn't had one of those in this game. Folley's got 12 on the year. Swings and hits that one high in the air right field. That could do it as Holt moves over in foul territory and will make the catch, and Alabama wins this one by a final score of 6-2. Here in the ninth, the Rebels no runs, no hits, no errors, and one man left, and Bama takes 2 out of 3 in this series. Stay tuned, our postgame shows coming up on the Ole Miss Radio Network.
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7: 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Alabama, 6 runs on 11 hits with no errors. They left 8 on base. Rebels, 2 runs, only mustered 4 hits with no errors. They stranded 5 on base. The winning pitcher is Miles Upchurch. Losing pitcher is Cade Townsend. And Alabama takes 2 out of 3 in the series against Ole Miss. Coming up, the CSpire 10th inning show, we'll hear from Rebel head coach Mike Bianco and Rebel players. We'll also go through the stats and analysis, and we'll look ahead to next week in Hoover for the SEC tournament. Rebels fall 6-2 on the Ole Miss Radio Network.
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1: 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As the Rebels fall to Alabama 6-2, Bama gets 2 out of 3. Let's check in with Hindu.
2: Yeah, thanks, David. We're going to talk with Tristan Bassetta today. And Tristan, tough one today, right? Upchurch, the freshman, was really good. What made him so effective today?
3: You know, I mean, you got to give him credit. He's got 4 or 5 pitches that he can throw. But I thought we did a solid job. I mean, I don't think 4 hits is really the indicator of what the offense did today. I think we hit a lot of balls hard, and, you know, the ball wasn't flying today. Didn't help us out, but that's just kind of the way the game goes. But, you know, he's a freshman. He hung in there for a little bit, and, you know, we just got to flush it and keep swinging.
2: Well, we finished 15-15 in the league, and you'll get your first opportunity to see Hoover and what it's all about as we'll play Tuesday on day one. What was the message from Coach B right there as we get ready for postseason play?
3: You know, that's what you go through this long 30-game schedule to test yourself, and, you know, we've been really good, and we've also, you know, had our fair share of struggles. So, you know, I think it just makes you stronger. But we want to be peaking starting now. So we're gonna move on from this weekend and come out firing this week, because postseason play is when it matters the most. So,
2: well, we appreciate your time and look forward to seeing you in Hoover.
3: See y'all next week.
1: Tristan Bassetta swung it pretty good this weekend. We're going to visit with Rebel head coach Mike Bianco as Ole Miss falls to Alabama 6-2 here in Game 3.
2: Well, Coach, we fall 6-2, and Kay Townsend, your thoughts on your right-hander?
4: Yeah, just obviously not a good day for Cade. And, you know, he competed, he fought, but really, you know, no command, you know, really, which is his forte. You know, people talk about his stuff and his stuff's elite, but one of the reasons it makes it elite is, you know, the command of, so, you know, an array of pitches. And you can tell, you know, from the first inning on, he battled through, and, you know, he was a pitch away from getting out of the fourth, and, you know, and unfortunately just didn't work for him.
2: Well, obviously a new season starts probably Tuesday. Your message to the team as we get ready for postseason play?
4: Well, that's it. You know, obviously it's disappointing. This league will weather you, you know, and it'll toughen you up, and, you know, excuse me, it'll kick you in the rear end, and, you know, and you got to be careful. But, you know, I think, you know, what it does is it prepares you more than anything for postseason play. And, you know, as disappointed, you know, that as we are, you know, with the overall weekend, you know, they played better than we did. You know, we had our chance on Thursday to maybe, you know, steal a game, and, you know, couldn't finish it. You know, today was close for a little bit, and again, you know, credit them, and they're a good team, and that's why they've done so well. But, you know, these types of games, obviously, you hope make you better, you know, and prepare you for postseason, and we'll talk more about that as we get into it next weekend.
2: Thank you, Coach.
4: Thank you.
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2: 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Alabama getting the victory over Ole Miss 6-2 today. Tried True Red and Blue, the Built Ford Tough Play of the Game, is brought to you by the Ford F-150, the official truck of the Ole Miss Rebels and America's best-selling trucks for 49 straight years. Built Ford Tough. Not much in this one for Ole Miss. We saw the Rebels answer, though, come back and get a base hit after being down 2-1 out of Dom Decker in the third to tie it 2-2. Rebels made it 2-1 at the time. Dom Decker's single will be our play of the game. Working from the full windup, the right-hander Upchurch kicks, delivers the 0-2 pitch. Swung on, line the opposite way, that's a base hit. Everybody will move up one base as the left fielder fires it toward the plate. Steal. Foley scores, Pano goes to third, Jones goes to second, and Decker with an oppo RBI single. That had a potential being a much bigger inning, had the bases loaded with no outs, managed only two runs in that frame, but that'll be our Ford Built Tough play of the game. We'll look at the numbers and take a look ahead to next week, all coming up, and then Dave's going to have a look at some of the other scores as well as we continue with our C Spire 10th inning show shortly on the Ole Miss Radio Network.
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2: We're back here in Tuscaloosa where Alabama's won 6-2 over Ole Miss in the third game of this one to win the series. Bama won 5-4, Rebels won 9-0, and then Alabama comes back to get the 6-2 win.

0: 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In this one, the Crimson Tide got a run in the bottom of the first, take a 1-0 lead. Ole Miss then took a 2-1 lead with two runs in the third, but then Bama tied it in the third. Then they got three in the fourth and got a solo homer out of Hines in the fifth. Neither team scored after that. Alabama ends up getting the victory. Ole Miss with two runs on only four hits, no errors. In the contest, the Rebels stranded five. Alabama, six runs on 11 hits. No errors on the weekend for the Tide. They strand eight. Alabama had three guys with multiple hit games. Fowler had three. Torres had two. Vaughn had two. Ole Miss had four hits from four different players. The win goes to Upchurch, and the young freshman is now 8-3 on the year. He was super good. Seven innings, four hits, two runs earned, two walks, six strikeouts, 101 pitches for him. Ashton Crowther pitched the final two innings effectively as well. And the loss goes to Cade Townsend, who falls to 5-3. There was no save, 4,315. The amount of folks here, it took 3 hours and 3 minutes to play this one. We did not get an extra base hit in the game, but all our extra base hits are presented by NeSpark, your hometown team, bringing you game-changing, lightning-fast fiber internet service. So the Rebels fall in this one by a score of 6-2. We turn our attention now to Hoover, Alabama. Ole Miss can finish either 9th or 10th, and here is the bottom line for that. If Tennessee loses to Oklahoma, they're trailing right now. Dave was telling us he's going to have all the scores here in a moment. Ole Miss would be 9th and play on the first day at 9:30 in the morning against Missouri. If Tennessee should rally and beat the Oklahoma Sooners, they'll have one more win than we do because they're 15-14, even though we have the tiebreaker with the same record. But if they lose the game, we'll have a tiebreaker, and we've got it. If they win the game, they'll go to 9. Ole Miss will go to 10, and Ole Miss would play first game on Tuesday against South Carolina. So that's the bottom line as far as that goes. And the key is, Brad, to try to get rid of this, go over there and try to win as many games. The Rebels really fared well in the SEC tournament last year.
1: Yeah, obviously we played really well, got to the finals. And, you know, you just want to start playing well this time of year. You heard Tristan Bassetta talk about it in the postgame, and just didn't play well today. You know, and you got to give Alabama a lot of credit. They took advantage of some opportunities, and we didn't get the good Kay Townsend today. You heard Coach B say it. Just a little off today. Wasn't quite as sharp as we've seen him. But you got to flush it and get ready to go. And I still think if you can get on a run there, who knows. But, you know, new season starts sometime Tuesday. We'll find out here in a couple hours, I assume.
0: Yep, no doubt. Or a little bit sooner if you're following that Tennessee-Oklahoma game. Heartbreaker for our Ole Miss women's softball team. They ended up losing, 11-10, I believe?
1: 10-9.
0: 10-9. Was it 10-9? They had an 8-0 lead going the bottom of the seventh inning, and the Red Raiders scored 8 to tie it. Ole Miss scored a run in the top of the eighth in extra innings, but then the Raiders scored 2 in the bottom of the frame, and they got an RBI single, then a sac fly to win it. Tough one there. So Ole Miss will fall into the loser's bracket in that one after a huge lead going in that final frame. Sometimes on the road is kind of difficult, and so Texas Tech gets the victory there. As far as the rest of the SEC, Dave Pulaski's done a great job this weekend. He's going to have that for you next. Bama wins 5-4. Ole Miss wins 9-0. And Bama claims the series today with a 6-2 win. Alabama will improve to 37-18. 18-12 in the SEC. They're going to be the fourth seed in the tournament next week. And Ole Miss falls to 36-20. 15-15 in the SEC. Will be seed number 9 or seed number 10. Dave's next on the Ole Miss Radio Network.
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11: Rebels drop the regular season finale to Alabama, 6-2 the final score in Tuscaloosa. The Rebs close out SEC play at 15-15 in the regular season and now head to Hoover for the upcoming SEC tournament. They'll begin play on Tuesday. Dave Pulaski inside the Learfield Network studios. Let's give you an update on what else is going on around the Southeastern Conference on this final day of the regular season. Number 12, Arkansas, jumped out to a 10-0 lead over Kentucky. The Wildcats then responded, coming all the way back to tie the game at 12, but then the Razorbacks get up off the deck. They scored two runs in the top of the sixth inning on Cam Kozel's 2-RBI single. They've added two more in the top of the ninth inning, and now Kentucky batting in the home half of the ninth with Arkansas up 16-12 in the rubber game of that series. Kentucky took the opener. Arkansas was able to bounce back with a 5-4 victory on Friday. Kentucky entering the weekend as one of the last four teams into the NCAA tournament in D1 baseball's latest projections. We'll see what the committee ends up thinking of their showing against Arkansas at home this weekend. Meanwhile, Florida's trying to shut the door on LSU. The Gators holding a 9-8 lead over the Tigers in the top of the ninth inning at Alec Box Stadium. Gators trying to earn a series sweep. And for LSU, they've had five consecutive SEC series that have gone in sweeps, one of them in a positive direction, the other four going the other way. They swept South Carolina, but they were also swept by Ole Miss, Texas A&M, and Mississippi State, now trying to avoid that same fate against Florida with the Gators' upper run batting in the top of the ninth inning in Baton Rouge. Meanwhile, number 6 Texas is trying to sweep away Missouri for a second consecutive year. The Longhorns holding a 9-7 lead as they bat in the bottom of the eighth inning in Austin. Mizzou has rallied to make it close. They scored five runs in the top of the eighth inning to make it interesting. Longhorns answered with an insurance run in the home half of the eighth and still batting, trying to extend that lead as Texas, with a win, would clinch the number 2 seed for the SEC tournament. Meanwhile, Tennessee has scraped across a run in the top of the eighth inning. It's the game that is most prominent on our minds right now. They're at Oklahoma, playing in Oklahoma City at the home of the Dodgers AAA affiliate, the Oklahoma City Comets. Tennessee's trying to earn a series sweep. It is 11-9, Oklahoma in front, with the ball still batting in the top half of the eighth inning. Reese Chapman is 4-for-4 with a pair of RBIs for Tennessee. Dayton LaChance is 4-for-5 with 3 RBIs and 4 runs scored for the Sooners. So here's how the scenario plays out, as Oklahoma just got the final out in the top of the eighth inning. So now the Sooners will bat in the bottom of the eighth inning, holding on to that 11-9 lead. Situation's pretty simple. If Oklahoma ends up holding on to win that game, Ole Miss will be the number 9 seed. They'll be tied with Tennessee in the standings at 15-15. If Tennessee rallies to win, they would get to 16-14, and they would leapfrog Ole Miss in the standings into the number 9 spot, and it would push Ole Miss down to the number 10 spot. And either way, you're playing on Tuesday in Hoover to open up the SEC tournament, but the time of the game and the opponent still to be determined. It would either be Missouri or South Carolina as the situation stands right now. It would be Missouri if Oklahoma can hold on to that 11-9 lead as they'll bat in the bottom of the eighth inning in Oklahoma City. Earlier today, number 10 Texas A&M is able to rally past number 13 Mississippi State 7-6. What a roller coaster ride the last few innings were in this game.

0: Hawks, their 12th consecutive loss. Logan Johnstone goes 2-for-3 in the victory for Vandy. They fell behind 3-0 early, then scored 5 runs in the bottom of the 4th inning, and then able to post zeros the rest of the way to come up with the victory and the series sweep at Hawkins Field. Number 5, Auburn, a run rule victory over number 4, Georgia. 14-4 the final score in that one, as the Tigers are able to salvage a game in that series. Brandon McCrane goes 4-for-4 with a pair of RBIs. The Tigers scoring 6 runs in the bottom of the 5th inning to open things up, and then they added 3 more in the 7th and 1 in the 8th to come away with the run rule victory, as Auburn, battling for a top 8 national seed, able to get a big win over Georgia to salvage a game in that series. So that's a look at the SEC scoreboard right now. We will take a timeout. When we come back, we'll give you another update on the games in progress as we look to close out the SEC regular season. We'll have a little bit more clarity for the SEC tournament in terms of seedings and time that we'll be playing. And we will also give you an update from around the world of professional sports as well. And not only that, but in horse racing. It's Preakness Day with the post time coming up in about a half hour from Baltimore, Maryland. Ole Miss falls to Alabama. 6-2, the final in the rubber game of the series in Tuscaloosa. More coming up on the C Spire 10th Inning Show, brought to you in part by C Spire. 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
1: 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Ole Miss comes up short in the regular season finale, losing 6-2 to Alabama and Tuscaloosa. Now we will focus on Hoover and the SEC tournament next week. Dave Pulaski inside the Learfield Network studios. We'll get back to the SEC momentarily, but first, let's go around the world of sports and update you on what else is going on. Just one NHL Stanley Cup playoff game tonight. The Montreal Canadiens will look to close out the Buffalo Sabres at home. Montreal up 3-2 in that best-of-seven series. They're going to play at 7 o'clock tonight north of the border at the Bell Center. Meanwhile, in the PGA Championship in Newtown Square, Pennsylvania, Alex Smalley has surged to a two-shot lead. He is now -6 for the tournament, -2 on the day through 16 holes. And right now there's a cavalcade of guys behind him. It's a six-way tie.

0: for second at -4, but Alex Smalley has now surged in the lead in round 3 of the PGA Championship. The middle jewel of the Triple Crown in the Preakness Stakes taking place in Baltimore, Maryland at Laurel Park today, while Pimlico Racecourse is undergoing renovations. Post time about 25 minutes from now, and of course, most notably, Golden Tempo, the Kentucky Derby winner, not running in the Preakness after rallying to win the Kentucky Derby a couple of weeks ago, and they decided that Golden Tempo will not race in the Preakness, but will go in the Belmont Stakes if everything goes according to schedule. But that one is about 25 minutes away from post time. And in the NCAA softball tournament, as DK and Hendu mentioned, what a heartbreaker for Ole Miss. Had an 8-0 lead on the host Texas Tech in the Lubbock Regional. Red Raiders rally for 8 runs in the bottom of the 7th inning to force extra innings. Rebels responded. They scored a run in the top of the 8th inning. Then Texas Tech with a walk-off win in the bottom of the 8th inning, an RBI single, and then a walk-off sack fly to come away with a 10-9 victory. Ole Miss now will have to come out of the losers bracket. They'll play an elimination game against either Marist or Boston University, as those two are playing right now. And it'll be Ole Miss against either Marist or Boston U, looking to stay alive tomorrow in the NCAA softball tournament. They will play at 7 o'clock Central Time later on tonight in an elimination game to try and stay alive and face off against Texas Tech tomorrow in the regional final. So turning our attention back to the SEC baseball picture right now, Arkansas just finished off Kentucky 16-12, the final in that one. So the Razorbacks get to 17-13 on the SEC season. Kentucky drops to 13-17. Looks more likely that they're going to end up being the number 13 seed for the SEC tournament. Meanwhile, Florida tacked on 3 runs in the top of the 9th inning in Baton Rouge. Gators now leading LSU 12-8 as they look to sweep away the Tigers. Still batting in the top of the 9th inning are the Gators. After Missouri scored 5 runs in the top of the 8th inning, Texas responded with 4 runs in the bottom of the 8th inning. And now Texas trying to close out Mizzou and earn a series sweep up 12-7. In that one, in Oklahoma has just tacked on an insurance run against Tennessee. Now the Sooners leading the Vols 12-9 with Tennessee batting in the top of the 9th inning. So we'll try and keep that one here as long as we can. Of course, no outs in the inning for Tennessee, so we might sign off before the conclusion of that ball game. But as things stand right now, if Oklahoma can get the final 3 outs in the top of the 9th inning in Oklahoma City, that means that Ole Miss would end up as the number 9 seed, and Tennessee would be the number 10 seed with even 15-15 records. The Rebels holding the tiebreaker over the Vols as they won 2 out of 3 in the regular season in Knoxville. So that's how things are shaking out right now, getting a little bit more clarity for the SEC tournament as we go through the final day and even the final hours of regular season play. Georgia, like we said, they already clinched the top spot at 23-7. They'll get a double bye into the quarterfinals. The double byes are actually already set, the order of which still to be determined. As right now, Georgia, of course, the surefire number 1 seed, the regular season champion at 23-7. Texas is currently in the 2 spot at 18-10. If they can hold on to get the victory over Missouri, that means they would lock up the number 2 seed. Texas A&M is currently the number 3 seed. If Missouri rallies to come away with the win over the Longhorns, that would push A&M up to the 2 spot and Texas down to the number 3 seed, because A&M won the head-to-head series 2-0 in a rain-shortened series in Bryan College Station last month. Meanwhile, Alabama, with their win today, they locked up a double bye. They're the number 4 seed at 18-12. Florida right behind them at 17-12, trying to knock off LSU. Even if the Gators hold on to win, Bama holds the head-to-head tiebreaker over Florida, so that would push Florida to the number 5 seed. Auburn and Arkansas both at 17-13. Mississippi State is 16-14. Ole Miss at 15-15. Tennessee at the moment, like we said, 15-14 in the 9th inning, as Tennessee does have 1 out now in the top of the 9th inning. Strikeout victim to start off that frame, as Oklahoma is looking to close out the Vols in the finale of that series in Oklahoma City. Oklahoma currently at 13-16. They're looking to get into a tie with Vanderbilt at 14-16. The Commodores winning today, sweeping South Carolina to get to 14-16. Kentucky, as we mentioned, at 13-17. Like we said, more likely for the number 13 seed for the Wildcats, who are currently squarely on the bubble for the NCAA tournament. LSU at 9-20, trying to avoid going 9-21 in Southeastern Conference play and avoid suffering their fifth sweep at the hands of their opponents in the last six SEC series. It's been a rough go for the defending national champions, who are well on the outside looking in and possibly will miss their first NCAA tournament since 2011. Locked into the number 15 seed is South Carolina at 7-23, and then Missouri at 6-23, bringing up the rear. South Carolina won the head-to-head series with Mizzou as a fly out to the warning track for Tennessee now has Oklahoma one out away from coming away with the win in that series finale. So try and keep it as long as we can prior to the end of that one, as Oklahoma just one out away, up three runs, 12-9 in the top of the ninth inning, as that will determine the seeding and the time that Ole Miss will play in the SEC tournament on Tuesday, as the Sooners are looking to lock that one up. So South Carolina ended up winning against Missouri in their head-to-head series, so that's what gives the Gamecocks the number 15 seed and Missouri the number 16 seed for the upcoming SEC tournament. So Ole Miss will play one of those two schools. It'll either be the number 15 seed South Carolina on Tuesday at 4:30, as it'll be the first game of the second session of the day on Tuesday in the first round. If Oklahoma can get that final out against the Vols, then that would put Ole Miss into the number 9 spot. They would take on the number 16 seed Missouri in the first game of the tournament at 9:30 a.m. on Tuesday in Hoover, Alabama. Right now, a 1-1 count for Tennessee with two outs in the top of the ninth inning, trailing 12-9 as the Sooners are looking to shut the door on the Vols. And now they're just one strike away with a 1-2 count, and Oklahoma still maintaining that 12-9 lead. Sooners trying to salvage a game in that series. Tennessee ended up taking the first two games of that series. They actually completed a suspended game from yesterday. Weather ended up getting in the way in Oklahoma City. Vols ended up winning that one 9-4 after they resumed that suspended game last night. Tennessee won the opener 9-7 on Thursday. So Tennessee currently at 37-18 on the season, 15-14 in Southeastern Conference play. Oklahoma is now 31-20 and 13-16 in the SEC. And they're looking to shut the door right now with two outs and two strikes, up three in the top of the ninth inning in Oklahoma City. And a foul ball will extend the game by at least one pitch as Tennessee is looking to stay alive in this one. Reese Chapman, who has had a 4-for-4 day, is at the plate for the Vols, trying to keep this one going. But right now, trying to shut the door is Oklahoma with Cleveland on the mound. Jackson Cleveland, who has already gone an inning in relief and has a couple of strikeouts, trying to shut the door on Tennessee. Chapman hits a bouncing ball to the right side. Oklahoma ends up getting the throw out to first, 4-3. So that's going to do that game. Oklahoma wins 12-9. So that locks Ole Miss into the number 9 seed for the SEC tournament next week. So Vols and Ole Miss both finish at 15-15 in SEC play. Rebels won 2 out of 3 against Tennessee during their regular season series in Knoxville. So it'll be Ole Miss as the number 9 seed. They'll play the first game of the day in Hoover in the SEC tournament against number 16 seed Missouri. It's going to be a 9:30 first pitch. So we'll be on the air with the pregame show beginning at 9 a.m. Breakfast and baseball for you, coming to you from Hoover, Alabama for the SEC tournament. It'll be Ole Miss and Mizzou to kick things off in Hoover at the Met next week. So that's going to do it for us. On behalf of David Kellman, Brad Henderson, I'm Dave Pulaski. Thanks so much for tuning in. Again, your final score from Tuscaloosa: the Ole Miss Rebels falling to the Alabama Crimson Tide in the regular season finale, 6-2, the final score. We'll talk to you next week from Hoover for the SEC tournament. Enjoy the rest of your weekend, everybody. And as always, hotty toddy.
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1: Yeah, guys, welcome back to the broadcast, national broadcast. 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AWR Hawkins, welcome back in, my friend. So let's take this now over to DOJ. Harmeet Dhillon is saying and doing all of the right things, brother. Suing Colorado, Denver proper, talking about assault weapons term being made up category, just nonsense, telling publicly on X in a post last week, and I'm paraphrasing, that the Supreme Court will take a case and they will rule in favor of the AR-15 being constitutional as America's most popular rifle. You know, the writing's on the wall here, AWR. The question is, when? Okay, when?
2: Yeah, well, I don't know the answer to that, but yeah, the writing is on the wall. It's very nice, and I like everything she's doing, you know. And I was able today, in covering her comments on assault weapons, the term assault weapons being a made-up category, I was able to link to a story I wrote in 2014, which I based on a New York Times story that, I'll be honest with you, I can't believe they haven't pulled it off the internet yet, but it's a New York Times story from the where they talk about the very fact that the term was made up, just made up out of whole cloth in the 1990s because Billy Jeff Clinton wanted to look tough on crime, so they named a category of firearms, quote-unquote, assault weapon, and that way he could then ban them and look tough on crime. And so I don't know if he did that before or after he pressured a 21-year-old intern or whatever her age was to do the things that she was pressured into doing. But Billy Jeff did all that, and it's all a myth. And that's the word that even the New York Times used, that it is a myth, that whole category. So, you know, the Democrats have been pushing that since the 1990s till now, and all we need is one ruling from the Supreme Court, and they stick it where the sun doesn't shine.
1: Yeah, and they're getting close, ladies and gentlemen. And like I was talking about with Cam, I don't know if she has any inside dope. I honestly, when it comes to the Supreme Court, my hope would be that she does not. We shouldn't have to. But nonetheless, she seemed pretty confident in her statements. And guys, the reason she's confident in her statements is the same reason Alan Gottlieb is confident in his statements when he comes on this national program, AWR, as you know, and says, oh, no, we get the case. We win it hands down. So, guys, we're 99.999% confident, and the other side is confident they're going to lose it as well. AWR, we always like to talk about happy ending stories with you, but this Mississippi billboard article that you've written with a photograph of the Mississippi billboard, to me, in and of itself, is just an all-encompassing happy ending story. Tell us about this billboard and what it says and why it's just such a beautiful thing.
2: Well, it's located where you would come out of Memphis in the Mississippi. So you're coming out of Tennessee in the Mississippi, and it's a billboard that reminds people that Mississippi has firing squads for execution. That's an option for a way to execute you. So it tells people to think twice And I really like that because you might as well know, hey, you're on notice. You roll down in here and act a fool, we will shoot you dead. And if the homeowner doesn't do it, the state government will do it. And I love that. I think that's a good message. You know, it's, and I thought about it, Mark, after I wrote that, because we're all going to die. You and me and everybody else, we're going to die. But the thing is, the message Mississippi's sending is, but if you come down here and play a violent criminal game, you're going to die faster. And I think that's a good message.
1: I believe if we look at this over the course of the next 4, 5, 6 years, I bet you see a reduction in crime as a result of this. And I'm also going to bet, and just I'm going to call it just a gut check. It's not even an educated guess. It's just a gut feel that where this sign is located, we know the crime problems that Memphis has. I believe northern Mississippi is bearing a large part of that because criminals are moving into Mississippi out of Memphis back and forth, and that's likely why that happened. But I believe, AWR, you remember going back to 1987 when Kennesaw, Georgia, right up the road from me, decided to make having a loaded firearm in the community absolutely 100% by city ordinance. Okay, your responsibility to do so. Now, it didn't carry the weight of law, but what it did do is it reduced crime, violent burglaries, hot burglaries in that city by 87%, and they have remained at that level. Do you think the correlation can be made in the future with Mississippi as well?
2: I hope it can. I sure do. I hope it can, and I think that the bill, the billboard is perfect. It communicates the message. I mean, you're getting at a Texas level now. You know, in Texas, they pass laws to be sure. If you get the death penalty, you can't spend decades living off the taxpayer before you're executed. They literally have fast-paced the executions down there. And that sends a message. So if you go down to Texas, that's why I always say, if you're going to be dumb, don't be dumb in Texas. Because if the homeowner doesn't kill you in Texas, the government will. Right. And they should. And Mississippi's sending the same message. And I can guarantee you, this is something else you can hold on to. With anybody listening, hold on to this. Home intruders who are executed, never home intrude again. Recidivism rate is zero. And rapists who are executed by the state, never rape again. Recidivism rate is zero. And so it's a message that people can hold on to. It's something you can trust. You come down here and act a fool, we will kill you, and you won't get to act a fool again.
1: And that is state law, ladies and gentlemen. It's that simple. AWR Hawkins, thank you, man, for being here. I've got more questions for you, but we're just plumb out of time. I did want to talk with you about what Minnesota Senate Democrats are up to. But, folks, we'll talk about that in the upcoming segments. AWR Hawkins, Breitbart News. Thank you, brother, for being here. I appreciate it very much. Love having you on the broadcast. Guys, we're going to be here back at the top of the hour at 6 minutes after with Jared Yanis, Guns and Gadgets, YouTube sensation over there, pushing close to 1 million followers. So, they're paying attention to his channel, folks, and so do we. Jared Yanis will be here at the top of the hour, followed by our political analyst, our second political analyst, this one, reporter Neil McCabe from Real America's Voice. We'll be back at 6 minutes after the hour.

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9: I'm Deborah Valentine. A global leader for ISIS taken out by U.S. and Israeli forces in Africa. Fox's Alex Hogan reports.
10: Abu Bilal al-Manuki was a key figure in ISIS who provided strategic guidance and financial operations in developing and manufacturing weapons. No U.S. service members were harmed, and officials tell Fox that all service members made it back safely.
9: An Israeli airstrike in Gaza has killed Hamas military wing leader Izzeldin al-Haddad. The Israeli military said today that al-Haddad was one of the last surviving architects of the Hamas-led attacks on southern Israel on October 7, 2023. Hamas confirmed his death. The Republican primary underway in Louisiana. President Trump has expressed support for Congresswoman Julia Letlow to unseat incumbent Senator Bill Cassidy. Only GOP candidates are in the running. 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

0: I'm Kelly Bennett for SuperTalk Mississippi News. A new billboard campaign aimed at keeping criminals from crossing the border into Mississippi from Memphis may raise a few eyebrows. The billboards, unveiled by DeSoto County DA Matthew Barton, can be seen along I-55. The billboard reads, "Welcome to Mississippi, where the firing squad is legal. Think twice." Barton says the campaign is meant to deter violent crime and make it clear that DeSoto County will aggressively prosecute offenders. If you're wondering, execution by firing squad was authorized in 2017. Mississippi permits its use if lethal injection is unavailable or deemed unconstitutional, though an execution by firing squad has never actually been conducted. The DA's office claims criminals from Memphis are responsible for over 30% of the felonies in DeSoto County.
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0: Under current law, Mississippi, Louisiana, and Alabama have jurisdiction over 3 nautical miles offshore, while Texas and Florida maintain 9 nautical miles. Congressman Mike Ezell and other representatives have introduced the Offshore Parity Act, which would establish equal offshore boundaries.
3: Well, what it's going to do for Mississippi is give us a little more jurisdiction out there offshore. It's also going to help with our fishermen. It's also going, in my opinion, and I push this regular to try to up the limit on catching red snapper.
0: If passed, the legislation will provide greater access to energy and marine resources and increase state-level control. 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
3: 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Greg in Dallas, Texas. 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And we would appreciate it if you would, as we continue to grow the channel and continue hitting massive thresholds over there, we thank them for that. 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
3: Yeah, that'll do it, guys. So let's get started. Jared Yanis, Guns and Gadgets. How you doing, brother?
5: Good, man. Hope you can hear me good.
3: Oh, my heavens. It sounds like you're sitting in the room with me, boss. Yeah, I can hear you great. I can hear you just great. Yeah, so he's coming in on the studio equipment as well, ladies and gentlemen. So, Jared, thanks for being here, brother. Let's start with this. You've got just a ton of great videos that are up right now. And I'm going to kind of walk, I guess I'm going to say up from some of the older ones up to what you've got up today. We were watching those videos ourselves during the day today. But let's start with ATF, Harmeet Dhillon. What's going on? I want to get updates from your perspective at Guns and Gadgets for all of our listeners across the country, because your take is obviously very unique. You're right spot on with everything you talk about. Let's start with new ATF rules and the changes in the 4473. Let's start with that. And then I want to go to travel with you, because that's critically important, and not enough people are talking about that. Go for it.
5: Yeah, man. Thanks for having me on. It's always awesome to be here with you. There's a lot going on. 34 new rules. Some things being rescinded, some being re-proposed in different ways. And like you said, the 4473, we're about to see kind of a remake of it. It's good because it's going to streamline stuff. I also pump the brakes on it because they're leaning into more of a digital age, which for me, the pure constitutionalist, it's easy to, scan things in and turn it into a registry, a la the ATF with all the out of business record stuff. But they are going to change some things. You can watch the video I did, but, there's only two sexes again. And there's a couple other changes that brought it back to common sense, I guess.
3: Again, there's only two sexes. Again.
5: Yeah, right.
3: How in the world did we get here that we're even having this conversation? That they had to actually remove that from the 4473 in order to lawfully purchase a constitutionally protected item in this country is just remarkable to me. I also would have liked to have seen Section 18 and 19 go by the wayside as well, Jared, and that being, of course, for the benefit of listeners who might not be familiar with the 4473. That being the Hispanic, the race, and all that, I would have loved to have seen that gone. I don't know if that's something that they're using to determine demographic makeups of purchases. I don't know. But the 4473, as you know, Jared, doesn't mean a purchase was made. It's just the best gauge we have. It just means it was filled out. It doesn't mean a purchase was followed through. But it is the best gauge we have. Is there anything else that you would have liked to have seen that they didn't do?
5: Oh, yeah, I'd like to see it go away. I think it's unconstitutional.
3: Oh, yeah.
5: I think they're doing the best they can with what they have. I do think – I'm being cautiously optimistic here. I do think that our new director for the ATF, Robert Cicada, he is a gun guy. I've heard a lot of people close to him tell me things that he has told them, and he seems to be wanting to move the ATF in a direction of, I guess, the way it should have been all along. And our acting attorney general, Todd Blanche, is also a gun guy. And the two of them have some pretty good ideas. And we're starting to see some of that. Hopefully it goes down that path that we want it to be, so we can start getting some incremental wins. Again, these are all just proposed right now, so there's still a process. So they could change fundamentally, but we're heading down the right direction of ATF leaving the good people alone and kind of just focusing on criminals.
3: It has been just an utterly remarkable overnight turn, just like that, 180 degrees overnight. Now, I was, I don't think I had a chance to tell you this yet. Yeah, you and I hadn't talked during the week about this particular topic, but I was on 97.1 FM with Mark Cox in the morning on that huge drive show. Every day, or excuse me, every Tuesday on 2A Tuesday, I was on just last week. We got to talking about a lot of this, and he goes, you know, he goes, they ought to change the name of ATF, the letter to ATFF, and it should stand for Alcohol, Tobacco, Firearms, and First Amendment. And I said, no, we need to get the F out of here. And I didn't really realize what I said I was referring to. Just make it AT and get the F out. And it just works, ladies and gentlemen. So that's what we need to do with the ATF. We need to get the F out of there because they should not have any oversight whatsoever on your firearms and your rights and your freedoms.
5: So, you need to sell that shirt, man.
3: I need to sell that shirt. Right? Get the F out of here. That's, yeah. Well, somebody out there's probably got a leg up on me now because I'm working and we're live. But anyway, it was fun when it happened because we didn't catch it until afterwards. Now, as far as the 4473, we're comfortable with that right now at this point anyway. I think that's the best we're going to get, as you said. Rule changes. Let's talk about two of the big ones, of course, pistol braces, bump stocks, etc. Is the entire NFA next? Is that next? Is that next, man? Could we dream about it at least?
5: We can dream about it, but I think if we're being realistic with each other and the listeners as well, I don't think this government, as it's currently made up, wants to move on machine guns or anything explosives. But I think we're really close, the closest we've been in our lifetime in the last two generations, as far as getting rid of suppressors and short-barreled stuff off the NFA. Yeah. We're really close, and I think the lawsuits that are working their way through the system are going to be that final nail in the coffin for it.
3: I think you're right, because you've got groups like SAF involved in suits, National Rifle Association, GOA, Firearms Policy Coalition, and a number of individual plaintiffs that are working in a lot of cases in unison together. And as you know, guys, there's power in numbers, okay? So when these huge organizations get together, and I agree with you, Jared, I think we are at a point now where I never thought I would say this in my adult lifetime, that we are going to see the end of this. But we are going to see the end of this. And I'm with you on the machine guns. That's going to be an uphill climb. It's as simple as that. And that's not going to happen during the Trump administration. And it's going to take a lot of time. Let's just get through this part first. Are you okay with that small incremental move?
5: I'll take a win any way we can get it. It's been a long time since we've had a win. And, you know, force reset triggers are fun, too.
3: Yeah, force reset triggers are also fun as well. Guys, bump stocks aren't worth anything they're cracked up to be. I'm just saying. That's just my personal opinion. Force reset triggers are where it's at. Have some fun. Then when you find out how expensive it is, you can say, well, you got your jollies. It's pretty much that easy. All right. Let's talk about travel. And we'll probably wind up carrying this into the next segment. But let's get started now with the time that we have. And you did a video on it. Guys, I talked about this on the Daily Defense last week. But the ATF, and I'll quote your guns and gadgets, because, ladies and gentlemen, I want you to go over and watch this video, already at 84,000 views. Breaking: ATF walks back major gun travel restrictions. I have avoided personally traveling to certain areas because of what I was driving, where I was going, what I would have had with me, for this very reason. Does this save me?
5: Well, I mean, where the rubber meets the road is going to be the issue, right? The local police, who I was a cop for 24 years. The average police academy, the average cop doesn't know everything they should know. It's on them to keep learning. So what this rule is looking to do is to force the Firearms Owners Protection Act into the local police department so that they realize that they maybe are violating your rights when they lock you up for traveling in this country with a firearm. Now, there are some bad parts to it. I don't think that I should have my self-protection device separated from ammo and locked in the back of the car where I can't reach it. But I do like how they address the big issue in the room. The big elephant is airline travel. We all know what's happened in New York, and the ATF is saying that's blatantly wrong. So I look forward to seeing where this rule turns out as far as where the rubber meets the road, because you know New York's going to push back on that. But it would be really nice to see if the Attorney General can get New York law enforcement in line so that, God forbid, your flight's canceled and you have to catch a hotel for a couple hours and you go touch your baggage because you can't leave it there. You're not locked up because there's a firearm in it.
3: Yeah, and guys, where we're going here, and we're going to continue this on the other side of this break. It's an important conversation to have. Federal law currently allows you to travel from your origin to your destination and anywhere in between lawfully with whatever guns you have that are lawful where you are and where you are going. Jersey, New York, didn't like that stuff, right? So if you even stopped for gas, all right, you could have gotten popped. And by popped, I mean a federal. You could have gotten a charge in New York, ladies and gentlemen. They weren't having any of it. Are they going to push back? Of course they are. They're New York Democrats. We'll talk about it with Jared when we come back. Don't go away. Armed American Radio listeners, you already know the name. 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Enjoy. Hi, guys. It's Mark. Look, I think you'll agree with me that as gun owners, we need to have each other's backs. That's regardless of what state we call home. Here at AAR, we discuss it every day, and we're heard in every state. Right now, Virginians desperately need our help. 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You've heard the old saying, there's power in numbers, and helping in Virginia is as simple as joining Virginia Citizens Defense League. I'm a member, and I don't live in Virginia. 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Again, I'm a member, and it's as easy as joining VCDL at vcdl.org. 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
3: 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How far is that from Dallas?
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4: Yeah, yeah, absolutely.
3: Because it's a big state. 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And 99.3 FM, Lexington, Tennessee. Lexington, Tennessee. 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Welcome in. You started carrying the program live last week, and we welcome you in a week later, but we welcome you in. Great to have you with us. We'll name some other ones as well. And I do want to mention, too, sorry to lose 92.3 FM in Nag's Head, but they flipped to Sports Talk. Aw, boo.
4: Jeez,
3: too bad for
4: boring.
3: Them. Yeah, so you get to listen to a bunch of sports talk instead of your rights and constitution and all that stuff. Guy, Greg, ask me how many cups of blackout coffee I had to start my day.
4: Mark, how many cups of blackout coffee did you have to start your day?
3: I had two. I had two to start my day today. Yeah. And Jared is shaking his head. Jared, welcome back in. I had to call Jared today and say, hey, what's the caffeine? Because the latest coffee I got, Jared, was called Strike Force. And that's from the monthly. I'm getting the flavor of the month, right?
5: Correct. Yeah, we have the flavor of the month and the roaster's choice of the month.
3: Yeah, and the flavor of the month this month was Strike Force, and it just said on there, it says highly caffeinated, and I found out today it was 200 milligrams of caffeine per cup, ladies and gentlemen. So if you get that stuff, you know what we do at the ranch over here, Jared. We take a scoop of that and add it in with some of the other coffee. If you want an extra jolt or something like that on a Monday morning, it works really well. A lot of you like to drink 200 milligram caffeine cups of coffee. Have at it. They've got it for you at Blackout Coffee, blackoutcoffee.com/AAR. You can use that QR code up there if you're watching on any platforms. Enjoy. That'll take you right to our website so you can pick up some Blackout Coffee at blackoutcoffee.com. Get all of our partners at armedamericanradio.com as well. All right, Jared, this travel thing, I want to go back to this because this is really critical to a lot of people. What most people don't understand is, and you bring up the most egregious abuse of this, okay? For example, I was taking a trip up to New Hampshire. I was considering driving for various reasons. Then, well, you know, smarts got the best of me because I would have had firearms in the car. I was looking at driving through. Virginia would have been fairly safe at the time. But I was looking at driving through Maryland, New Jersey, okay, up through parts of the New York State Thruway, Connecticut, Massachusetts. It's a mess. It's gun-hating territory up there. But according to their laws, if I stopped anywhere on the New Jersey Turnpike to get gas, I could literally go to jail if I had an issue with the car, something broke down, law enforcement approached me even to help me out. Do I have any guns in the vehicle? I have Georgia tags. It's got a pro Second Amendment license plate on it, and it had an AAR logo on the side that said Armed American Radio. No, officer, there's no guns in the car. Of course I'm lying to you. Yes, there's guns in the car. Clap. Okay, this, we just don't talk about this enough. And you mentioned diverted flights. People find themselves, whether it's weather, whether it's a problem with their aircraft, whatever it may be. If it sets down in Jersey, if it sets down in New York, and you've got to check a bag and come back in the next day, folks, try to check that firearm in, which you lawfully checked in, and which you can lawfully own where you're going, and they don't like it. What happened, Jared? It was a nightmare. We probably don't even know the number of people who have been in the slammer because of that.
5: Yeah, it's unfortunately it happens more often than it should because it is unconstitutional. But one thing, so the FOPA, Firearms Owners Protection Act, generally, if, like you said, if you were legal where you are and you're legal where you were going, as long as you didn't have any planned stops in communist land, you were good to go. But what the ATF said in this new rule is, and I want to look at my notes because I want to stay accurate, this also includes stopping for food, which would be a planned stop. Also fueling your vehicle, mm-hmm. staying overnight in a hotel, dealing with emergencies, and switching between vehicles and or flights. So if you're going to pick up or drop off a rental car, you're now covered under this new rule. And one thing that the states are going to hate is that it also includes magazines, optics, lights, slings, and ammo. So mm-hmm. we know that's going to be an issue with the Communist Nine. But we'll see what happens as this rule makes its way through the system. If you guys and gals out there listening haven't made a comment yet and you have an opinion on this, jump on that comment period because that's what it's open for.
3: Yeah, by all means, do that. And let's talk about ammunition for a moment, too. A lot of people in New Jersey, okay, Hollow Point ammunition is unlawful for civilians in communist New Jersey, as you know. A lot of people have been eaten by that, okay? You're driving through. It's legal where you live. It's legal where you bought it. Because unless you're in that communist 9 or even 12, guys, and the vast majority of us are not, you're not doing anything wrong. In fact, you're not violating federal law at all. They're violating federal law. The problem I think we're going to have here, and I hope to God I'm wrong, is these test cases now, because some of these folks will push this issue to see how far they can get the feds on this. And meanwhile, a decent law-abiding citizen is going to get caught up in the mix on this again, Jared, as a test case under this new ATF rule is what I'm afraid of.
5: Absolutely. You know what's going to happen. That's just how the communists work. They're going to seize you, put you in a cage for exercising your right that the founders fought and died for, that the Constitution gives those police at the roadside no legal authority to take from you. So we do need a correction in this country. I do think the Supreme Court's going to knock a couple out of the park here in the next few months to 9 months. But I don't think they're going to address this until, like you said, someone is made an example of, and then we get a couple of year wait to see how that turns out.
3: Yeah, and it's likely going to be more than one person. It's likely going to require additional plaintiffs. And, you know, the big gun groups are, well, they're going to have to bring the cavalry in once again. We've seen Harmeet Dillon's threats against Virginia, Governor Spanberger. Now the DOJ and your friend, my friend, our friend, Harmeet Dillon, all over Colorado and Denver. Denver specifically proper, AR-15 ban, getting ready to go effect in Virginia. Is Virginia paying attention to this, do you believe? Do they now know? And I go back to that movie, Hamburger Hill. We've been up and down this hill 15 times, and they still don't think we're serious? Dude, the DOJ is serious. Are they watching?
5: Yeah, and for those who live in Virginia, there's a magic date I want you to remember, and it's the 22nd of this month. That's all I'll say, so keep your eyes peeled for the 22nd, because with or without a signature, that law is going into effect at midnight.
3: Yeah, any idea on what she's going to do?
5: Probably the same thing she's done with Colorado and Denver. And, you know, she's looking to add a few more states to the checklist. So for those who are always out there, what about me? What about us? She is looking for other ways to create a correction or a circuit split, if you will.
3: Well, Virginians, July 1st, July 2nd, July 3rd, July 4th, July 5th, and I would love to see this on the 4th, but everybody is shut down. It would be great for freedom if they filed that civil rights suit on the 4th of July, because those suits will fly after the law takes effect, ladies and gentlemen.
5: You might see this lawsuit prior to that.
3: Oh, I hope you're right.
5: The 22nd is when, signature or not, it's going to end up going into an effect. So I think I would go for an injunction so that it doesn't have to worry about the first.
3: You're right. It's the other laws that are taking effect on July 1, and we don't have time to go into all of them, but you're right, the 22nd.
5: Yeah, yeah.
3: So look at this. Maybe a gift in Virginia for Memorial Day weekend. Hey, Jared Yanis, we love you, man. Guns and Gadgets at YouTube, ladies and gentlemen. Close to a million yet?
5: They don't like the channel, man.
3: Okay, man. Well, we're going to help push you. Go over here and put yourself back on a subscriber list over there.
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9: 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It is the real deal, ladies and gentlemen. Believe me, we start our day with it every day. Good strong coffee, and you can find all of our great partners. Two of them, by the way, ladies and gentlemen, there's strength in numbers. It's very, very important. Arizona Citizens Defense League. Mike and Kwong Nguyen were on the program on Friday. It was a great hour. I would highly recommend you go pick up the podcast. If you haven't done that yet, please do. Go watch a couple of the videos that we have out on YouTube to get a taste of what you missed, and then you'll want to go to the podcast for sure. But we need you to please visit azcdl.org. Our goal here is to have you join Power in Numbers. Yes, it does happen in Arizona, folks. It just does. Okay? We are desperately trying to keep Arizona from becoming Virginia. And Arizona, believe it or not, is teetering on the edge. Who would have ever thought that the gun-free state of Arizona would be teetering on the edge? But the makeup of the legislature tells us it is. So we've got to keep Arizona red, and it's going to be a tough job. They're working hard to flip that. You can do your part simply by joining azcdl.org. It's that simple. You do not have to live there. This is the nation's one and two, them and Virginia Citizens Defense League, VCDL. I want you to join them as well. We all know what's happening in Virginia. These two organizations are sisters. Work with them, join them. The whole deal won't cost you but about 50 or 60 bucks, and you're a member. Please join these great organizations. Neil McCabe, Real America's Voice. Welcome in, my friend. It is always a pleasure to have you here. And Neil, I every time you come on, I just think about, you know, how long you've been participating and contributing to this program over the years. Man, we thank you so much for it.
10: 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And we've got a very exciting week coming up. We have the President of the United States

0: that he is not satisfied with Iran's response to his peace proposals. And you have a president of the United States who's going to China. I believe he leaves Thursday.
1: China.
0: And, you know, a lot of 90% of that oil that leaves Iran goes to China. So the blockade of oil, of Iranian oil, is really a blockade of Chinese oil. Whatever. And then number two is India. Number three is Indonesia. But Indonesia has its own oil. But what Indonesia does is they have refineries and they have massive storage facilities. And storage is also the problem that the Iranians have right now, because by the end of the month, or certainly by the end of June, they will have topped off all their tanks and they're going to have to start capping their wells. And so we'll see how long this thing rides out.
2: Well, as my next question, what's your estimate? Do you have an ETA on this thing winding down? Here's what's happening, and here's what my concern is. This is also Justin Moon's concern, and this is the midterms, ladies and gentlemen. What does this have to do with guns? It has everything to do with your gun rights and your constitutional freedoms and your Second Amendment for a lot of different reasons. But more than anything else is the midterms. What Justin, and you know Justin very well, CEO of Car Arms, will be here next hour. Justin's concern is that this begins to impact the midterms, and I'm beginning to hear it. Now, I heard it from a very close family member the other day. Oh, my gosh. Trump, I'm worried about Trump. I just spent $80 filling my car. And I said, don't fall for the nonsense, okay? That's what the Democrats want you to do. Trust me when I tell you, when this is all said and done, gas is going to drop. And guys, it'll probably get close to $1.50 a gallon, if not even lower. But are Americans willing to wait? And is this going to impact him in the midterms, which will have a huge effect on all of the wins that were piling up on the Second Amendment with control of the House and the Senate? This is incredibly important, Neil.
0: Well, in Trump time, the midterms are like, they might as well be a million years from now. It's like in between now and the midterms, you have the World Cup, you have the 200th anniversary, you know, the 250th birthday of America, and you have the 4th of July, and you have everything in between. And this war, this conflict, or whatever you want to call it, is going to be resolved. It absolutely is going to be resolved. And what I would ask everyone to pay attention to is the location of USS Boxer and the two other ships that are going alongside Boxer. And so this is a Marine carrier. Now, the Tripoli is a Marine carrier that is in theater right now. Tripoli and the two ships that accompany Tripoli. The Tripoli group is really just a mini carrier group. It's a very conventional carrier. It has Marines, but these are the Marines who are rappelling onto ships and boarding ships, right, from helicopters. It also has the special F-35s that are flown by Marines, and this is the Marine version of the F-35, which can land vertically like a Harrier jet. So, but the Tripoli group is really just a miniature conventional carrier group that happens to have a contingency of ground troops like Marines. The Boxer is configured for amphibious landings, establishing a beachhead. They have 9 or 10 of those hovercraft landing crafts that will carry these Marines onto the beach. And basically what we're looking at is those islands around the Straits of Hormuz where the Iranians keep all those mosquito boats and drones. And you take those islands and, you take those islands and the Straits of Hormuz becomes our Gibraltar. And, 400 years ago, the English recognized that if they controlled Gibraltar, they controlled the in and out of the Western Mediterranean, and they've held on to it ever since. They even held on to it during World War II, and they just never gave it back. And so, the Iranians want to turn the Strait into an Iranian toll booth. Well, that ain't going to happen. And so either it's free navigation for everybody, or the United States is just going to have to take those islands. And so there are different targets, right? Our first targets were the military targets. The second targets were the industrial and economic targets, and we pulled back on that. The Israelis basically took care of the political targets by knocking out the Tehranian, the leadership in Tehran. Right. And so, you know, you have Karg Island. This is probably more than you asked for, Mark. But Karg Island is 400 miles away from the Strait. But Karg Island is where all the tankers are loaded up. 90% of Iran's oil goes through the Karg Island. So, you know, you take Karg Island, you wipe out the take away the Iranian oil industry. You take out the islands at the Strait of Hormuz, and you control the Strait. And so, look, and then, of course, 20 years from now, everybody will look back, Mark, and they will say, it was this war, the third Gulf War, right? If you think about it, this is the third Gulf War. In the third Gulf War, we exposed NATO to be a hoax, which won't even exist. In a year, NATO won't even exist. And then it also will blow up OPEC. Because, of course, Oman is leaving OPEC. Venezuela, of course, is next. And then you're going to start seeing Kazakhstan and some of these other countries fall away. And we are finally going to – we've been living in a world designed by Franklin Delano Roosevelt and Stalin, right? And basically that world is finally – there have been cracks and there have been some minor changes. But that world order – created by FDR and Stalin is just breaking all apart, and it's wonderful. I think
2: it is going to be. It is going to be when you combine this with everything that's going on, it, including what's going on here in particular in the United States of America. Americans will be shocked when they see this end. I'm with Justin Moon on this. I'm hopeful that this ends sooner rather than later, so that we can move on towards the midterms. We come back. We're going to, who knows what direction we're going to go with Neil McCabe. Maybe we'll ask him if UFOs are real. We'll be right back with Neil. Don't go away.

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4: 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We've got you covered. Let's go back to the great Neil McCabe. Neil McCabe from Real America's Voice. Neil, welcome back in. It's always a pleasure, and your contribution to this program over the decades has meant a lot to all of us. We wouldn't have gotten here without you participating as well. Neil, let's move over back stateside. Let's go now to DOJ issues, because we are seeing a tremendous, tremendous amount of movement from the DOJ with Todd Blanche, now with Robert Cicada, and of course Harmeet Dillon. Colorado now getting smacked upside the head with the Bill of Rights. We're pretty certain that's going to happen in Virginia as well. A lot of changes. The ATF now overnight, Neil, and I haven't had a chance to get your take on this yet, becoming our friend literally overnight. Who would have ever guessed that? I mean, what do you think as the analyst that you are when you watch all of these incredible developments and these positive moves regarding our Second Amendment and our Bill of Rights?
5: Well, the White House has given Todd Blanche 90 days to win this job. He's the acting attorney general, and he has 90 days, 3 months, to basically put together a program that shows that he should be the attorney general permanently and confirmed. One of the things that the White House is concerned about is that Justice Alito may retire. And if there's a confirmation fight to put somebody on the Supreme Court, they don't want to burn. They don't want to burn things on an attorney general that they need to win the Supreme Court, right? So the Supreme Court is more important than an attorney general. And you could just extend Blanche for like another 200 days or whatever, because he was already confirmed by the Senate as the deputy attorney general. There's a lot more leeway in holding him as the acting. And so what you're seeing from Todd Blanche is just a flurry of very, very strong actions that we did not see under Attorney General Pam Bondi. And, you know, you can speculate all you want about what happened or why it happened, but the fact of the matter is that Todd Blanche is getting the job done. I saw him the other night, actually about a week ago. Elise Stefanik had a book party hosted by Mike Davis, and General Blanche was there. I was able to shake his hand, say hello to him. I was on his staff up until December, and so, you know, I think that a lot of fantastic things are happening with the Justice Department. Harmeet Dillon was already there,
4: yeah.
5: But you know, M. Bondi, there was some. There wasn't the attention to pushing things that you're seeing with Blanche, and I think part of that is because she was working from her home office in Florida and basically flying up to Washington for her press conferences and Fox hits. And it's just hard to run the department from your home office in Florida.
4: Well, you know, what I'm seeing from Blanche is what I wish I would see from a multitude of Republican politicians running on their support for the Second Amendment. And Blanche is not, it's not lost on him. I've interviewed him myself. It's not lost on him the importance of gun owners for Republican-based voters. They're very well aware of that. They know this is ripe for the opportunity, Neil. Come in here lightning fast and start moving on some of these Second Amendment issues that were promised to the electorate, and guess what happens? It's a win-win all the way around. Bondi, let me just say this. Blanche and Cicada have Second Amendment in their blood. Bondi did not. So it wasn't at the top of her mind.
5: Well, we saw that with George Zimmerman and Parkland.
4: And Parkland. It just was not in her DNA flowing through her veins like it is Cicada and like it is Todd Blanche. Both of these individuals I trust. I've not met Robert Cicada, but I have met Todd Blanche. I've talked to him on air and off air, and I trust what he's telling me because we're seeing it come true. And the same thing with Cicada. I trust A.W.R. Hawkins. He was in Washington with Cicada in his office on Sunday and Monday, just this past week. So we know we've got the right people. Neil, without the ATF going away, is the ATF going to transform itself until it goes away, eventually, hopefully it does, into another pro-gun arm of this administration? Is that even possible, or is it just a dream?
5: Under the Reagan administration, the line was, political appointees was, personnel is policy. You put the right person in the right job, and they just take care of it. And when you have bad personnel in the wrong job, it's a disaster. And that's not to say there aren't still some people who need to be shuffled around a little bit. The idea was a year ago was to just dismantle and get rid of ATF.
4: Mm-hmm.
5: And for a while, Kash Patel was the director of ATF. Then they put, believe it or not, Dan Driscoll, the Secretary of the Army,
4: right,
5: was the acting director, right?
4: How short our memories
5: and
4: are,
5: so,
4: right? Yeah.
5: And so this is now the people are thinking, okay, let's keep this thing because we can run it. And the danger is that, in the wrong hands, it becomes a dangerous place again. And so, the joke, of course, is that alcohol, tobacco, and firearms.
4: Yeah. Who's bringing the chips?
5: Actually legal.
4: Who's bringing the chips? Now, here's what I say, and I'm getting pressure now, even in the chat, to turn this into a T-shirt. turn this into a T-shirt. I mentioned this on 97.1 FM in St. Louis just last week. We need to get the F out of there, meaning get the F out of ATF. Yeah. Okay, so there's a new T-shirt. Okay, honestly. But that's not going to happen anytime soon. Neil, we're getting ready to end this hour. Tell people where they can watch you and all that cool stuff, not just here on Armed American Radio, but where can they watch you on
5: TV? Well, you can find me on all the socials at Reporter McCabe. I co-host the Trump Tuesday space on X every Tuesday, obviously. I'm at Real America's Voice. I do hits from the White House. And tomorrow at the White House, the Indiana football team, the national champions, are going. And let's see if their quarterback shows up.
4: That was a big issue online. Neil McCabe, thank you, brother, for everything that you do. We appreciate it so much, and we appreciate your contribution to this program. Have a great rest of your day. Guys, we're going to be back 6 minutes after the hour with the Roundtable crew. That's going to be, of course, Justin Moon, Brad Primo, and Ryan Petty. We'll be back.
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8: Fox News, I'm Jane Fergus. 1,500 ships are stranded in the Persian Gulf. And today, a senior Iranian official posted new plans for a toll booth.
9: Saying, quote, the necessary fees will be collected for the specialized services provided under this mechanism. This route will remain closed to the operators of the so-called Freedom Project.
8: Fox's Lucas Tomlinson. Some specifics now coming out of President Trump's trip to China.
10: Trump pointed new trade deals that China's made commitments like buying U.S. soybeans and Boeing aircraft, and Boeing now confirming to Fox an initial commitment of 200 aircraft.
8: That's Fox's Alex Hogan reporting. Both countries say they have agreed to a framework for lasting U.S.-China relations. 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
11: With Super Talk News, I'm JT Mitchell. National Police Week continues honoring those who dedicate their careers to protecting the public. Mississippi Congressman Mike Gazelle, a former Jackson County sheriff with more than four decades of law enforcement experience, said if you see an officer this weekend, give him or her a big thank you.
12: I just want to put a plug in. It is Police Week. Let's put a plug in for our police officers and deputy sheriffs across the state.
11: State officials gathered in